0: Commission, which is reviewing 8 broadcast licenses held by Disney-owned ABC.
1: The suit alleges a violation of Disney ABC's First Amendment rights. It comes on the heels of FCC Chairman Brendan Carr stating that broadcasters have a duty to operate in the public interest. Carr says the commission is trying to restore that standard. The broadcast license review comes well before those licenses are due to expire, and it follows President Trump's calls for the firing of late-night host Jimmy Kimmel. Rich Thomason, Washington.
0: More governors are shifting their stances or taking more steps to squeeze data centers as the midterm elections near and public opinion sours on the energy-hungry behemoths. The backlash to the server warehouses is enveloping races for governor in some of the nation's biggest states. More at townhall.com.
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14: Stocks fell. Bond yields rattled the markets. Higher oil prices, rising government bond yields, and renewed inflation concerns weighed on the tech sector. Wow. This was a day. I'm not saying it's not going to go completely away tomorrow with a buy the dip. We've seen it before, but I think people are really starting to turn a financial story. I don't know if it's the midterm elections, but deficit in the United States is a bad, bad issue, and it's going up faster than we want it to. And we're spending $1 trillion plus on interest. Can you imagine? We have to write a check for $1 trillion on our interest of our debt. So the S&P 500 was down 2/3 of 1%. The Dow was down 1/5 of 1%. The NASDAQ down 1.3%. The Russell 2000 down 1.3%. The VIX really wasn't all that volatile, but the bond market was. Bitcoin saw a little bit of flight to that asset class, which might be considered a competitor that will work opposite direction of the U.S. deficit. Bitcoin was up $212, up 1/3 of 1% to 64,554. Oil was up fractions. But I think what stole the show today, if you will, please excuse my theatrics, is the 30-year treasury yield hit 5.28%. At one point in time, it hit 5.33%. The 10-year treasury sits at 4.7%, moving closer to 5%, which would be a real drag or bummer for equities in the stock market.

0: Life can be messy, but you don't have to figure it out alone.
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4: Manufacturing names adding to the pressure. Oftentimes I say look for five things that would make you change your mind on why you're long a stock, why you're long a trend. One of them is AI. In the last year, we've seen Alphabet, Microsoft, Meta, Oracle, countless companies like Nebius and IRON borrow money, sometimes from NVIDIA, sometimes from bonds, corporate bonds. Sometimes they're issuing their own shares to raise money. And what we're seeing is, oh no. We're seeing inflation in the costs of those products, but we're also seeing inflation in the cost of borrowing for those products now that the treasury yields have moved higher. I'm going to talk about this throughout the whole show. And why tech stocks are getting hit with this, that'll be in the third segment. Why you should care as a consumer, that'll be in the second segment. But Fabrinet, ticker symbol FN today, was down 19.3%. Fabrinet is not an S&P 500 component, but names like Lumentum down 9.8%, Coherent down 12.8%, Teradown down 8.7%. They were some of the worst performers of the day, basically hurting the semiconductor-related trade. And yet we continue to power forward with AI data. There will come a point where it's too painful to see the cost of financing and the cost of components continue to move higher. I'm going to talk about what Micron's doing wrong and SanDisk are doing wrong in the third segment. I'm going to give you a twist on it that I don't think you'll see coming, and how they could end up maybe regretting setting their prices and their margin so high. Global copper consumption in data centers is expected to reach 740,000 metric tons in 2026 before rising 75% to 1.3 million metric tons from 740,000 or 1.3 billion kilograms by 2028. Crazy.
5: Oh, yeah. How much?
6: A lot.
4: The sell-off in the stock market today spilled over into industrial names and AI infrastructure build out names. Names like Caterpillar down 4.6%. Meta Platforms down 4.4%. They have, I'm going to say, probably the greatest advertising business in the world. And they never talk about it. It's almost as if they're ashamed of it. Mark Zuckerberg would much rather talk about how cool Ray-Bans are or how he's all masculine and tough. And his corporation should be masculine and tough. But he won't talk how great advertising is. It's weird. I was watching some HBO Max the other day, and it rolls with a commercial to start. And I was like, oh. But I sat there and I watched the dang commercial. I was captive to it. Sometimes appreciate what you have, Mark. Meta's great at advertising. But persistently high borrowing costs remained another obstacle for growth stocks today. Treasury yields backed away from their highest levels of the morning, but the rate backdrop has also remained particularly relevant for housing. After today's economic data showed up a sharp decline in July housing starts and a larger than expected drop in pending home sales. Some winners today, healthcare up 1.6%, consumer staples up 1.1%. Speaking about healthcare, you know who's getting into healthcare I'm going to talk about next segment is Costco. They're getting deeper into healthcare. I love that one day I talked about all the crazy things Costco sells. They sell Medicare packages, but on top of it, they sell caskets. Now, I personally don't want to be buried in a casket. I want to be buried in a shoebox. Maybe multiple shoeboxes, or maybe you can get one that's about 6 foot tall. And just put me in the backyard and let the squirrels dig me up and bring me out to play. Show the kids what they're missing.
7: Oh, how sweet.
4: So Johnson & Johnson was up 3.3% today. We're going to need no more tears.

0: baby shampoo. Coca-Cola up 2.1%. Amgen was up 1.4%, hitting an all-time high. Home Depot is down, fractionally giving up, following a solid second quarter report in which adjusted earnings, revenue, total comparable sales, and U.S. comps topped expectations. But the market's underlying tone deteriorated as the session progressed. CNBC went into death march mode, basically saying this bond thing is a problem. Now, again, it can turn around tomorrow. I wouldn't be surprised. But with the Federal Reserve's new stance of we're not going to talk much, I don't know if it will. I think the bond market's talking for the Federal Reserve right now. Seeing higher inflation is problematic. Seeing higher deficits is problematic. Defensive and energy stocks offered support today. But ultimately, we had higher interest rates, higher oil prices, increasingly broad selling. That left the market with a considerably weaker finish than the relatively narrow tech-driven decline. For the year, the Dow Jones Industrial Average is up 11%. The S&P 500 is up 12.4%. The NASDAQ's up 13.1%. The S&P Mid-Cap 400 is up 16.6%. And the Russell 2000's up 21.6%. 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I do have an event coming up. Wealth Reservation Retirement Planning, September 12th, Saturday in Lafayette, 10 to noon. It's my only trip to the East Bay for the rest of the year. 10 to noon, Saturday, September 12th. Ryan Ignacio, Julie Chan O'Rourke, my CFP is going to be presenting. 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
0: Panic selling just once, it can destroy years of sound investment decisions. My advice is structure your finances to ensure that this never, ever happens. Today, the markets got a little riled up, led by the bond market. That hasn't been wildly common in recent years. I want you to think about things that you own and where you may not own enough. For instance, Europe is beating the United States for 15 years after the financial crisis. U.S. stocks dominated the rest of the world from 2008 to 2023. That streak has finally changed. Since the 2024 election, international stocks have gained 50.5% versus just 39% for the S&P 500. That 11 plus percent is epic in the big picture of your portfolio gains through the years. The rest of the world took a lead on the US around April 2025 and hasn't looked back. Europe has been particularly interesting in 2026, although it's definitely not one big winning trade. For instance, Poland, the Netherlands, and Austria are up 25% year to date. Spain and Italy also beating the United States. And yet, on the other side, Germany, they're sad. They're up just 3.9%. While the UK, Sweden, Switzerland, and France are also trailing the S&P 500. One caution, though, is that much of Europe is now technically overbought. So chasing winners after a big run, it may not be the smartest move. But the big takeaway here is that the United States isn't the only game in town. After years of American dominance, international markets are finally getting some attention, and some of them are putting up very respectable numbers. POSCO to me means trust. Stay with me for just a second on this. POSCO has taken another step towards life beyond groceries and $1.50 hot dogs. It's getting into Medicare. Oh boy. If I'm a healthcare company, I don't like this in any way, shape, or form. The warehouse giant is partnering with nonprofit insurer Scan Group to offer co-branded Medicare Advantage plans in two states, along with a Medicare supplement plan in another. The timing is interesting because Medicare Advantage now covers more than half of the Medicare beneficiaries. But insurers are pulling back from some markets and trimming benefits as healthcare costs rise. POSCO has a huge advantage on every healthcare company in the world. 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Scan gets access to millions of potential customers, while POSCO presumably gets commissions for policies it helps sell. It's not POSCO's first healthcare move either. The company already sells hearing aids, eyeglasses, pharmacy services, and other health-related products. 1 year subscription to Costco, you would save just automatically all your fees on one buying one set of hearing aids. 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Walmart previously partnered with United Healthcare on Medicare Advantage. So Costco is basically saying, if you trust us to buy your salmon from us, and their steaks are excellent. Most butchers that I know, and I only know two butchers, people who work with meat for a living, if you will, love Costco's meats department. They think it's one of the best in the world. Maybe they'll trust us. I don't know. The whole Medicare plan thing, I'm a few years away from it, but I know it's a big part of retirement. Now, higher mortgage rates are hitting the housing market. The housing market is starting to feel the pain from higher mortgage rates. Pending home sales fell 2.3% in July from June and 2.2% from a year ago. That's according to the National Association of Realtors. These contracts typically lead actual home sales by a month or two, so this is an early warning sign of the housing market. Mortgage rates climbed to nearly 6.7% in July, the highest level of the year, while home prices remain near record highs. Combination is pretty simple. Homes are expensive. Financing is expensive. Buyers are tapping on the brakes. Homes are also sitting on the market longer, and fewer buyers are bidding above asking price. The Midwest was the lone region to post year-over-year growth in contract activity, helped by being the most affordable part of the country. The big question now is this just the normal summer slowdown, or are high rates finally starting to put a bigger dent in the housing demand? Today was a big day on rates. The $40 trillion debt problem is starting to hit your wallet. So when you hear about the U.S. national debt is about to cross $40 trillion, and most of that happened under Biden, Trump, and Obama. The U.S. national debt is going to cross $40 trillion. That's such a ridiculous number that it's hard to make it mean anything. How does government borrowing affect you is probably the question that most people have. 30-year Treasury yield hit 5.32%, its highest level in 19 years. The 10-year Treasury is at 4.7%. That's important because the bond market doesn't just matter to Wall Street. It helps determine what you pay to borrow money. Bond market is the missing link. The government is borrowing enormous amounts of money. Investors have to absorb all those Treasury bonds. And when there's a lot of supply and concerns about inflation and government finances, investors demand higher interest rates. Those higher long-term treasury yields then ripple through the economy. That's why 30-year mortgage is now around 6.75%. And here's an important point. The Federal Reserve doesn't control mortgage rates directly. The Fed controls short-term interest rates. Mortgage rates are much more closely tied towards longer-term bond yields. So even if the Fed cuts rates, mortgage rates don't necessarily follow. That's a really important distinction for investors and homeowners. What does that mean for a home buyer? Let's say you're buying a $600,000 home. Higher mortgage rates can add tens of thousands of dollars to the cost of that house over the life of the loan. There's something called the Conference Board. They estimate that if the government gets its deficits under control, which is not likely, a family buying a $600,000 home could save roughly $53,000 in total mortgage payments compared to a scenario where today's deficit trends continue. If deficits get worse, the cost would go up by about $55,000. And under an extreme interest rate shock, the additional cost would reach $760,000 for a $600,000 home. It's not just mortgages. New car rates already are around 7%. Used car rates are above 10%. Credit cards now are particularly painful because many have variable rates tied towards prime. Student loans are another example where the Conference Board estimates that a student borrowing $45,000 for college and $30,000 for graduate school would see roughly $14,000 less in total payments if deficits improve. But as we expect deficits to get worse, payments could rise by about $16,000 on his $45,000 college and $30,000 graduate school bills. So think mortgage, think car loan, think credit card, think student loan. Think investors have to pay attention too, because as interest rates move higher, it competes with me and my money. Instead of putting into AI stocks, hoping to get 10 to 12% returns, maybe I'll just keep it in cash or a bond and get almost 6% returns. Which one do you want? Which one has more safety? Which one has more comfort? Which one has more upside? Which one has more downside? Talk to me, Rob at robblack.com. If you want to figure out where you are on your road to retirement, find me online at robblackshow.com.
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4: This is Albert Moeller for townhall.com. August 10, Massachusetts became the 11th state in the union to pass legislation with absolutely no limits on abortion. Democratic Governor Maura Healey hosted a signing ceremony and a lengthy press conference. We need to understand what we're talking about here. There's a basic worldview collision between the culture of life and the culture of death. In the culture of life, every single human life is respected from the point of fertilization until natural death, making something like abortion not only wrong, but morally unthinkable. The culture of death is so absolutely enraptured with personal autonomy that it can be used to deny or even take the life of others. Just days before Governor Healey signed this radical abortion legislation, she signed a Family Welfare Act that included expansions for child welfare in Massachusetts. The governor said then, and I quote, "Every child deserves the opportunity to grow up safe, supported, and set up to succeed," end quote. Understand this. She actually means every child outside the womb and no child inside the womb. This is just haunting.
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14: Stocks slide for a third day as a U.S.-Iran stalemate lifts oil prices and bond yields. Tech was the worst performing sector, while healthcare and energy advanced. AI spending concerns adding to tech volatility. Memory chip makers and storage stocks leading the tech sell-off. Semiconductor stocks were also under heavy selling pressure. Micron Technology and Broadcom were the biggest laggards on criticism that their prices rose too high in the frenzy around AI. However, software stocks rose, bucking the tech tumble. And oil prices rose, boosting inflation worries, with West Texas Intermediate crude rising to $85 a barrel. And minutes from the Fed's late July meeting will be released on Wednesday afternoon, which could offer fresh interest rate clues. The Dow down 116 points, the Nasdaq lower by 355, S&P 500 down 53. That's your Fox Business Report. I'm Hillary Barsky, invested in you.
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0: So today's theme has to be rising bond yields. And they're hammering AI stocks, which, again, I think you understand bond yields and how they hit mortgages and credit cards. I think you get it. I think you get how bond yields hits borrowing costs. And that's where, yep, AI comes right walking into that one. Tuesday's sell-off was concentrated in the companies most exposed to the AI boom. AMD fell 5%, Broadcom 3%, Meta 3%, NVIDIA 2%. While the NASDAQ and the semiconductor stocks also dropped, trigger was a surge in bond yields, with the 30-year treasury hitting its highest level since 2007. Why does that matter? Higher yields make future profits worth less today, which tends to hit expensive growth stocks the hardest. They also make it more expensive to finance the massive AI infrastructure built out. And there's an interesting second piece to this. AI itself may be contributing to higher borrowing costs because big tech companies are spending hundreds of billion dollars on data centers, chips, and power. I like chips and guac myself, but chips and power, not a bad second. So big tech companies, and let me reset here, like Oracle and Amazon, Microsoft, Alphabet, Meta, and others who are building data centers, they're borrowing money. So AI is contributing to the attack on credit, if you will, where the United States government says, we need $2 trillion, at least a trillion for this war in Iran. And then you get someone like Oracle saying, well, I'd like $800 billion so I could build a data center. And Alphabet's like, don't forget me. I want $200 billion. I know you're saying, why does Alphabet sound like a monkey? It's a good question. I don't have an answer for you. But in future episodes where I do impressions of companies, there you go. So AI is contributing to the problem. They're borrowing money and they're competing with the government.
15: AI, so, I just hope that it works.
0: So investors are dealing with a potential double whammy, and governments are borrowing heavily while tech companies are borrowing and spending heavily on AI. This has never happened. To say that this has upset the apple cart is an understatement. The bigger question for investors is whether higher rates are just a temporary headwind or whether the cost of capital stays high or high enough to force the market to rethink some of their enormous valuations attached to AI stocks. The AI story hasn't changed, but the price of financing that story is getting more expensive. And it increases the odds that someone blinks and says, you know what, we're not increasing our AI expenditures this year. So Micron customers are telling us that the number one constraint that they have today is not just one or two customers, but a common theme across their customers is not power or real estate or data center capacity or logistic wafers. The number one constraint they have is DRAM. Now, this is according to Micron. They're saying that their customers, the NVIDIAs, the AMDs, the Microsofts, the Metas, the Alphabets, they're saying their number one constraint is DRAM. Now, I heard a great analogy on this today. And it's from Ben Thompson, who I think is a really smart thinker. And the analogy is basically, you can have too much pricing power. Memory makers may be creating their own competition. Ben Thompson makes an interesting comparison between the memory chip industry and Iran's control of the Strait of Hormuz. Now, wait. I woke up this morning thinking I'm not going to hear a comparison between the Strait of Hormuz and DRAM companies. But his argument is that memory makers have so much pricing power right now that they may be pushing customers to find ways around them. Apple, for example, has an incentive to source more memory from China and to redesign its technology to use less memory altogether. The more expensive and scarce memory becomes, the more companies will invest in alternatives, new suppliers, and technologies. That's similar to what is going on with Iran threatening the Strait of Hormuz. It may work in the short term, but it also gives countries like Saudi Arabia and the United Arab Emirates a huge incentive to build new pipelines and ports so they never have to depend on that choke point again. The lesson for memory makers here is enjoy the pricing power while it lasts, but don't assume it will last forever. By making memory such a critical and expensive bottleneck, Micron may be encouraging the entire tech industry to build around them. Much like Iran has made it so expensive to send oil through the Strait of Hormuz and saying we're going to throw down levies and fines on companies that want to send their oil through our waterway. UAE and Saudi Arabia, they will build pipelines. And in the future, they will bomb Iran. right now they want to stop a further escalation of stress, but you better believe the Saudi Arabia and United Arab Emirates are going to be sore about this. Iran is not well liked as an Arab nation. Probably the number one thing that they have going for them is being Arabic with other Arab nations, but they are not well liked. An insider at CoreWeave sold over $500 million worth of shares this month. CoreWeave is one of those companies that's borrowing a lot of money, so their borrowing cost is going to go up exponentially, but that's not tied towards the story. An insider sold over $500 million worth of shares. CoreWeave is the worst company in the sector for debts and insider selling. Selling substantially when the stock is down by over 40% from all-time highs is suspicious, and I won't personally stand for it. You think I've ever used that statement around my children? I will not stand for this. Nothing like a juicy headline to open the door for more Meta accumulation. Thank you, Mr. Market. So Meta was down today, 3.5%. It's heading into the biggest legal battle yet, and the potential price is drag and on the stock and the potential price tag on the company is hard to comprehend. $1.4 trillion. The case is expected to last 2 to 3 months in Oakland, California, with testimony coming from none other than Mr. Robot himself, Mark Zuckerberg.
16: Our company is now Meta.
0: I could listen to that a million times. One more time.
16: Our company is now Meta.
0: I've told myself a million times not to exaggerate how many times I could listen to that. So Meta's heading into its biggest legal battle yet. $1.4 trillion in damages over allegations that its platforms harmed young users. A coalition, if you will, of 29 states is bringing the case, with opening arguments beginning today in California federal court. Investors don't seem overly worried, probably because few expect the judge to actually award anything close to $1.4 trillion. Meta is down about 3%, but that's happening during a broader tech sell-off. Still, $1.4 trillion is roughly Meta's entire market value, so even a fraction of that could become a serious problem for the stock. The market is basically saying, we'll worry about the trillion-dollar bill when we see the receipt. I kind of agree that this is probably, very likely, a buying opportunity. I'm going to tell you why in just a moment. First and foremost, courts rarely go hardcore against Meta and other companies. They have an argument that they don't create any content that hurts teenagers. Other people create content and post it. Now, the states are going to go after, yeah, but you make an algorithm that is addictive that feeds content into people. And the algorithm is the problem. And they'll be like, how's that the problem? How's an algorithm ever hurt anyone? It'll be an interesting court case. And in 2 months from now, we'll have a better idea, but it'll probably be years, to be quite honest with you, to see how this one plays out. Just like the United States government going after Alphabet created an opportunity where I called it my favorite stock of the year last year. And then it went on to have an amazing year. Was I brilliant or was I timing a court case or both? So why do I like Alphabet so much? Why do I like Meta so much? Why do I like Microsoft so much? Microsoft has the best free cash flow out of Meta, Alphabet. I like it quite a bit, if you ask me, on comparing it with the Big Seven or the Magnificent Seven. But Meta should be talking more about how good its advertising business is and how it actually benefits society. Ben Thompson, a tech evangelist, if you will, his argument is simple. Meta helps businesses find customers who may not even know that they want a product. My kids buy a lot of product, most of their bathroom toiletries from Instagram. That helps entrepreneurs build new companies, give consumers products that they love, and provides users with free content and entertainment. Meta makes money from ads, creating value for shareholders. Ben Thompson's frustration is that Mark Zuckerberg rarely makes this case. He says Meta has arguably the best advertising business in the world, yet doesn't do enough to explain why it's actually a positive thing. He says, yes, the analogy is basically you can have too much pricing power, but ultimately, Zuckerberg does a really nice job serving ads. And for some reason, he's ashamed of it. He's like, oh, look at my AI. And oh, look at my metaverse. And oh, look at my augmented reality glasses. Look at how damn good your advertising business is, dude. You pull in billions and billions and billions of eyeballs each and every day. So I don't get it.
17: Whoa.
0: The nuclear reactor renaissance is colliding with the AI boom in Idaho desert, where Oklo is building one of America's first new reactors in a generation. The opportunity is enormous, but so are the risks. We saw that there are 22 active U.S. reactor projects and more than 130 small modular reactor designs globally. The potential is huge, and Oklo started basically digging a big old pit today in Idaho, saying, building's on. Let's do this construction thing. We'll take a break here. Be right back.
18: With SRN News, I'm Keith Peters in Washington. Congressman Byron Donalds has won the Republican nomination for Florida governor. Former Representative David Jolly won the Democratic nomination, setting the stage for a November contest to replace outgoing Governor Ron DeSantis. In Tuesday's primary, State Representative Angie Nixon won the Democratic nomination for U.S. Senate, defeating Alex Vindman. She will face Senator Ashley Moody, who won the Republican nomination for a special election. They are competing to finish the final 2 years of Marco Rubio's term. The primaries are defining a midterm ballot set to test President Donald Trump's grip on his adopted state. On Wall Street, the Dow down by 116 points, the Nasdaq dropping 355, the S&P 500 lower by 53. More details at srnnews.com.
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0: I can barely get halfway through the year before I start thinking, what do I need to do at the end of the year? And I've written down a lot of ideas, like review my cash, revisit my mortgage, review my insurance, update my passwords, update my beneficiaries, review my estate plan every 5 years, maybe every 3 years if I want to be more adamant as I grow older. I check my credit every year, two or three times, and I don't wait till December. That's important because I am a procrastinator on some things, but when it comes to finances, not so much. So let's just say, let's get ready for the fall. Most of us think of January as the time to make financial resolutions, new year, new goals, new budget. Maybe this is finally the year we get serious about retirement, but honestly, I think fall is a better time to look at your finances. Summer is over. There's a natural transition where the kids are back in school. I had a dentist appointment that I had to go to this morning, and I got behind the school bus.
25: Why?
0: Vacations are winding down. We're still far enough away from the holidays that you actually have time to do something about what you find. I need to start a Roth IRA for my son who did some coaching earlier in the year, and I just haven't gotten to it. I've procrastinated, but now it's on my fall to-do list. That's important because once December rolls around, you don't have a lot of time to do meaningful changes. Think of the fall financial review as your annual pit stop. You're not rebuilding the car. You're just checking the tires, looking under the hood, making sure the car can still head in the right direction for you. So I would say the most important one is update your goals. I've said this on the air before that when I was roughly 10 years old, I carved my initials on a tree for a girl that I had a massive crush on. I didn't know it at the time, what a crush was really all about. I didn't know at 10 years old that I thought I was going to live on an island with her and like crack coconuts for her, and her and I would suntan and eat fish and play games on the island. I didn't know.
26: Oh, my, my, my.
0: But that's a goal. So I wrote it in a tree, RB plus AW. Life has a funny way of changing your priorities. I don't know her anymore. I've moved on from my 10-year-old self. Life right now is, how much longer do I want to keep doing this? Maybe retirement's looking more attractive than it did last year. Maybe I'm running out of time to, you know, put the dot and the dash my T's on retirement. I'm planning to work maybe a little bit longer than early 60s, but mid 60s, I kind of want to be done. I've been thinking differently about how much I want to leave behind. My financial plan isn't carved in stone. Some of it is. As my life changes, plans should change with me. So how am I actually doing? This is something I like to do once a year. Get a scorecard out. a scoreboard. Me versus people that didn't believe in me. No, no, just me versus where I need to be. And I ask myself, am I saving what I intended to save? Are my investments still allocated the way I want them to? Has the market's performance pushed us into a portfolio that is riskier or more conservative than intended? I don't make the mistake of judging my entire financial life based on whether my portfolio had an up or down year. I look out on a 3, 5, 7, 10-year basis. A good year in the market doesn't necessarily mean I'm on track, and a bad year doesn't necessarily mean I'm off track. My big question is am I positioned to accomplish what I actually want to accomplish? That's the number that matters. And the answer is still yes. So my third tip for fall financial planning review is do your end of the year planning before end of the year. There's a lot of financial decisions that it becomes much harder or impossible to make once the calendar hits December 31st. Taxes are an obvious one. Should realize some gains, harvest some losses, make a charitable contribution, review your retirement contributions. If you're over 50, are you taking advantage of catch-up contribution opportunities? If you're retired and are your withdrawals and tax strategy still making sense? If you have a large concentrated stock position, this is a good time to think about what you want to do before you need to do it. The worst time to start tax planning is usually when your accountant asks you about it in December. I agree. Another thing that I like doing before the end of the year is things like making sure that I maxed out my health savings account, making sure I maxed out my Roth 401k, my 401k, my IRA, whatever. I like taking emotion out of investing. You could still make some dumb decisions. Markets go up, markets go down, and investors have a remarkable ability to become very confident when stocks are rising and very nervous when they're falling. A financial plan gives you something to fall back on. Instead of asking, what should I do with the market today? You're asking, what am I trying to accomplish over the next 10, 20, 30 years? That's a better question. You don't need to predict what the S&P 500 will do next month. You need a portfolio that gives you a reasonable chance of accomplishing your goals without making you crazy along the way. And then finally, I look for quick fixes, small fixes, things that I can do quickly. You know, a stain on a wall, you spray a little Windex on it or some sort of household cleaner. Sometimes it comes right off and you don't have to paint. Same thing with financial reviews. It can be pretty boring. 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Move some cash that's already earning next to nothing. You can make a charitable gift. You could also say none of these decisions are going to make headline news in my life, and I don't really need to do any of them. 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
18: Breaking news this hour from Town Hall. I'm Keith Peters in Washington. Congressman Byron Donalds has won the Republican nomination for Florida governor, and former Representative David Jolly won the Democratic nomination, setting the stage for a November contest to replace outgoing Governor Ron DeSantis. In Tuesday's primaries, State Representative Angie Nixon won the Democratic nomination for U.S. Senate, defeating Alex Vindman. She will face Senator Ashley Moody, who won the Republican nomination for a special election. They are competing to finish the final 2 years of Marco Rubio's term. The primaries are defining a midterm ballot set to test President Trump's grip on his adopted state. For Congress, Tuesday's biggest fight involved longtime Democratic U.S. Representative Debbie Wasserman Schultz, who defeated former U.S. Representative Sheila Sherfluis McCormick and others in a redrawn South Florida district. Luigi Mangione's state murder trial is postponed indefinitely amid a double jeopardy fight.
11: Luigi Mangione's state murder trial in the killing of UnitedHealthcare CEO Brian Thompson was slated to begin September 8th, but it's now on indefinite hold as his lawyers seek to have the case thrown out on double jeopardy grounds following his guilty plea last week to federal charges. Judge Gregory Caro issuing an order canceling the state trial and giving the Manhattan DA's office until October 9th to respond. The DA had said they wanted to go forward. Meanwhile, Mangione is scheduled to be sentenced in the federal case December 18th. Prosecutors said they would seek life in prison, though federal sentencing guidelines call for a term of 24 to 30 years. Julie Walker, New York.
18: Ukrainian forces have launched one of their biggest drone attacks on Russia since the invasion began, firing almost 800 drones. On Wall Street, the Dow down by 116 points. More on these stories at townhall.com.
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18: OpenAI is launching a version of ChatGPT designed for teenagers.
13: The San Francisco-based company says ChatGPT for teens is tailored for youngsters 13 to 17 with stronger protections, including content restrictions around things like suicide, self-harm, and romantic or sexual chats. It also provides homework and study support designed to help students learn rather than spit out answers in school essays. The company says the idea is to guide teens toward healthy AI use in an age-appropriate environment. Rich Thomason reporting.
18: The U.S. and Canada are negotiating in an effort to reach a truce on tariffs. If no deal is reached, President Trump has threatened to impose 50% tariffs on $20 billion worth of Canadian products, including hockey sticks. News and analysis at townhall.com. From Washington, I'm Keith Peters reporting. A judge has stopped efforts to relocate FBI headquarters to a D.C. office building.
2: The judge ruled President Trump's administration illegally discarded a previously approved plan to build a new facility in Maryland. A site in Greenbelt, Maryland was chosen during former President Biden's administration. But Trump appointees sought to reverse that decision last year in favor of repurposing the Ronald Reagan Building, a federal office complex a few blocks from the FBI's existing headquarters. Maryland and Prince George's County filed the suit. The Maryland location was selected over Virginia following an intense competition between the two states. Mike Hempen, Washington.
18: A historic preservation group that sued to block construction of President Trump's White House ballroom has urged the U.S. Supreme Court to suspend the project while it considers whether the work can continue. More on these stories at townhall.com.
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19: Welcome to Silicon Valley Insider. I'm your host, Keith Koo. Silicon Valley Insider is the show that takes you inside the conversations happening at the intersection of technology, capital, and innovation. Conversations that matter to founders, executives, investors, and anyone trying to understand where the world is going and how to stay ahead of it. Today, I want to talk about a number, specifically a number that a lot of people are getting wrong. You may have seen headlines this summer describing Anthropic, the company behind the Claude models, as a $3 trillion company heading toward an initial public offering. That number is circulating widely. It is getting repeated. And it is not what is actually priced in this market today. Here is what is actually happening. Anthropic filed confidentially for an initial public offering on June 1st. A confidential filing means the company submits its paperwork to regulators privately first, works through the review process out of public view, and only makes the full document public closer to the actual listing. Their bankers began scheduling roadshow meetings with institutional investors by the middle of July. A roadshow is exactly what it sounds like. Company executives and their underwriters travel to meet the large institutional investors who are going to decide whether to buy shares and at what price before a single share trades publicly. Reporting points to a target listing on the NASDAQ in October. This will make Anthropic the first major AI safety-focused lab to reach the public markets ahead of a widely expected 2027 listing from OpenAI. That timing matters more than most coverage is giving it credit for. Whatever multiple Anthropic prices and when that stock opens for trading becomes the benchmark. Every AI company that goes public after it gets measured against that number, whether you are a founder, a banker, or an analyst. Get the number wrong in your own head today, and you get the entire story wrong for the next 2 years of AI IPOs that follow this one. Step back for a moment and look at where this sits inside the broader arc of the last 3 years. Capital poured into artificial intelligence companies at a pace that had no real precedent. first into research labs, then into the infrastructure required to run their models, and now into the public listings that convert all of that private capital into something ordinary investors can actually buy. Anthropic going first is not an accident of timing. It is the moment where 3 years of private enthusiasm finally has to survive contact with public market scrutiny and quarterly disclosure requirements. It also means answering to a shareholder base that did not sign up for a decade-long bet the way early venture investors did. Being public changes the incentives too, not just the disclosure requirements. A private company chooses which investors to let into the room

0: Life can be messy, but you don't have to figure it out alone.
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4: Going First Interstate merger team, the largest banking merger of its era. I have been part of more than 100 M&A transactions over a 30-year career. I currently serve as Vice President at U.S. Capital, an international investment bank. I am telling you that not to impress you. I am telling you that because reading valuation numbers correctly and knowing the difference between what a headline says and what capital actually prices is literally what I do for a living. And this is one of the more interesting numbers I have looked at in a while. I also lived through the last time a wave of technology companies went public on pure narrative, back during the dot-com era, in the very years I was leading those Cisco acquisitions. I watched what happened when the public markets eventually asked those companies to show their numbers. Some of them had the numbers, most of them did not. I am not telling you Anthropic is heading toward that outcome. I am telling you that the discipline of separating the story from the balance sheet is exactly the muscle this moment requires. And it is the muscle most coverage of this IPO is not using. That comparison to the dot-com era is not a throwaway line. The pattern that broke so many companies back then was never the technology itself. The internet was real. The demand was real. What broke those companies was a gap between the valuation the market assigned them and the revenue actually sitting on their books. That gap stayed invisible right up until a public prospectus forced it into daylight. I am going to spend the next two segments closing that same gap for Anthropic, using the numbers that are actually available right now, rather than the ones getting repeated the loudest. Let me start with the basic picture. Anthropic's last priced round, the one that actually closed, valued the company at $965 billion. That happened in May. Since then, the stock has been trading on secondary markets, the private venues where employees and early investors sell shares before a public listing. That trading has put the price somewhere between $1.05 and $1.15 trillion. That is a big number. It is not $3 trillion. And the gap between what is actually priced and what gets repeated in headlines is exactly the kind of gap that costs people money when they are not paying attention. Here's why this distinction matters far beyond the headline. When a number that big gets inflated in public conversation, it changes how founders price their own companies. It changes how investors think about what they are willing to pay for a comparable business. It changes the assumptions boards walk into a fundraising conversation with, often without anyone in the room realizing where the inflated number actually came from. A wrong number at the top of the market does not stay contained. It moves down through every deal that gets priced in its shadow, all the way to a Series B round for a company you have never heard of in a city nowhere near Silicon Valley. That is the kind of distortion I spend my career trying to correct for clients. And it is exactly what I want to correct for you today, before we get into anything else. These are the kinds of questions I work through every week with technology leaders and investors. If this conversation is relevant to decisions you are navigating right now, I want to hear from you. Reach out at info@svin.biz or find me at keithku.com. And if you are finding value in this show, share it with one person in your network who needs to hear it. When we come back, I am going to walk you through the growth story underneath this valuation. The revenue numbers here are some of the fastest I have seen in three decades of watching companies scale. 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I am your host, Keith Koo. 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
13: Welcome back to Silicon Valley Insider. I am Keith Koo. In the last segment, I told you Anthropic is heading toward an initial public offering, and I corrected a number that has been floating around in the coverage. The real story is not $3 trillion. It is somewhere between $965 billion and $1.15 trillion, depending on whether you are looking at the last priced round or where the secondary market is trading. I want to show you what is actually driving that number, because unlike a lot of the valuations I have watched inflate and collapse over the years, this one has real revenue underneath it. Here is what is happening. Anthropic's run rate revenue reached approximately $47 billion in May of this year. Run rate simply means you take the most recent month or quarter of revenue and annualize it. That gives you a sense of what the business would generate over a full year if that pace held steady. At the end of last year, that same number was $9 billion. That is more than 5 times growth in 5 months. Let me say that again, because the pace is the story. 5 times growth in 5 months. I have sat across the table from a lot of companies raising capital over 30 years, and growth curves that steep are rare even in a bull market for a specific sector. Most enterprise software companies consider 40% annual growth to be exceptional, and boards celebrate it. This company posted growth measured in multiples, not percentages, inside a single 2-quarter stretch, which tells you something about the scale of demand it is meeting. Growth like that does not happen because a marketing team got clever. It happens because engineering teams at hundreds of thousands of businesses made a decision to build critical parts of their products on top of this company's models. They kept expanding that usage month after month instead of pulling back. That is a different kind of signal than a spike in downloads or a viral moment on social media. It is closer to what I used to look for when I evaluated acquisition targets at Cisco, evidence that customers were structurally dependent on a product rather than just curious about it. I want to walk you through how the company got here, because the funding path tells you almost as much as the revenue does. In September of last year, Anthropic raised $13 billion at a valuation of $183 billion in a round led by Iconic, with Fidelity and Lightspeed co-leading. 5 months later, in February, they raised $30 billion at a valuation of $380 billion led by GIC and the Coatue, with DE Shaw Ventures, Dragoneer, Founders Fund, Iconic, and MGX co-leading that round. 3 months after that, in May, they raised $65 billion at the $965 billion valuation I mentioned earlier. Look at who was actually in that investor list. GIC is Singapore's sovereign wealth fund. MGX is a state-backed investment vehicle out of the Gulf. Coatue and DE Shaw are two of the more disciplined multi-strategy investment firms in the world, not momentum funds chasing a headline. Fidelity manages retirement savings for tens of millions of ordinary people. When that mix of investors shows up in the same funding round 3 times in less than a year, it tells you something different. It is not the same as a single enthusiastic venture fund writing a check on a narrative alone. 3 funding rounds, less than a year. A valuation that moved from $183 billion to $965 billion in that same window. Total capital raised across the company's history now sits at approximately $125 billion. I want you to sit with that pace for a moment, because it is not normal, even by the standards of this current AI cycle. Most companies take years between funding rounds. This company took months. Think about what a normal venture path looks like. A company raises a seed round, then waits 12 to 18 months to show enough progress to justify the next check. Each round is a checkpoint, a moment where investors get to reassess before committing more capital. Compressing 3 of those checkpoints into well under a year means investors were making decisions faster than the normal diligence cycle usually allows. That only happens when the evidence in front of them is unusually clear. Either the evidence was that strong, or capital discipline broke down somewhere in that process. Everything I'm about to walk you through in the next segment is my attempt to tell you which one it actually was. I want to be precise about what that pattern tells you, because it is easy to look at numbers that large and assume they are disconnected from anything real. They are not. Let me walk you through the customer base underneath that revenue. Anthropic now has more than 300,000 business customers, and those business customers generate roughly 80% of total revenue. More than 1,000 of those customers are now spending over $1 million a year with the company. That figure doubled in under 2 months this spring. Token-based API revenue, meaning usage by other businesses building products on top of Anthropic's models rather than individual consumer subscriptions, makes up 70 to 75% of total revenue. Here is why that composition matters more than the headline growth number. A revenue base built on enterprise customers paying for usage at scale behaves differently than a revenue base built on consumer subscriptions. It is stickier. It is harder to replace once it is embedded in another company's workflow and their engineering team has built products around it. And it gives you a real sense of demand rather than a sense of hype, because nobody spends $1 million a year on infrastructure they are not actually using in production. I saw a version of the same pattern once before, early in my career, during the first wave of large-scale IT consolidation across enterprise customers. The vendors that survived that consolidation were not always the ones with the flashiest technology. They were the ones enterprise customers had already built their operations around, because ripping out embedded infrastructure is expensive and disruptive in a way that trying a competitor's product demo never is. That same dynamic, once a customer is embedded, is worth watching in this case. I want to draw a distinction here that I think gets lost in most coverage of AI companies specifically. A consumer subscription business can grow fast on curiosity alone, and then lose just as many customers just as quickly once the novelty wears off. An enterprise usage business built on the numbers I just gave you does not typically behave that way. Switching costs are real. Integration work is real. A company that has spent months wiring its own products to a specific model provider does not casually rip that out over a weekend because a competitor released something interesting. I have seen plenty of companies over my career raise capital on a story. Fewer companies raise capital on a story and then back it up with a customer base that is actually paying at this scale and growing that customer base at this pace. That is the distinction that matters when you are trying to figure out whether a valuation is defensible or whether it is close to a correction. I am not telling you this revenue picture means the valuation is automatically justified. That is a different question, and it is the one I want to spend real time on in the next segment. There is a governance and pricing story sitting underneath these numbers that most coverage is not asking about carefully enough. I did want you to see the operational picture first. You cannot evaluate whether $965 billion or $1.15 trillion makes sense until you understand what is actually growing underneath it. This is not a company selling a narrative with nothing behind it. This is a company whose revenue grew more than 5 times in 5 months, backed by a customer base that is paying more, not less, over time. It is also backed by investors who do not typically chase headlines. Every week, I talk with technology executives who are navigating exactly these questions. If you want to go deeper on what this environment means for your organization specifically, that conversation starts at keithku.com. You can also follow me on Instagram at TechMaven and on X at TechMaven_Keith for perspectives between episodes. When we come back, I am going to take you into the capital markets and governance picture, because that is where the most important questions about this IPO actually live. 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I am Keith Ku. We will be right back.
12: 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That's 888-828-SVIN. Don't go away. Keith will be right back with more Silicon Valley Insider.
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10: This is Albert Moeller for townhall.com. August 10, Massachusetts became the 11th state in the union to pass legislation with absolutely no limits on abortion. Democratic Governor Maura Healey hosted a signing ceremony and a lengthy press conference. We need to understand what we're talking about here. There's a basic worldview collision between the culture of life and the culture of death. In the culture of life, every single human life is respected from the point of fertilization until natural death, making something like abortion not only wrong, but morally unthinkable. The culture of death is so absolutely enraptured with personal autonomy that it can be used to deny or even take the life of others. Just days before Governor Healey signed this radical abortion legislation, she signed a Family Welfare Act that included expansions for child welfare in Massachusetts. The governor said then, and I quote, "Every child deserves the opportunity to grow up safe, supported, and set up to succeed," end quote. Understand this. She actually means every child outside the womb and no child inside the womb. This is just haunting.
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13: Welcome back to Silicon Valley Insider. I am Keith Koo. We covered the roadshow and the number correction in the first segment, and the growth story in the second. Now I want to zoom out to the capital markets, because this is where the real analysis lives. This is a story about how capital is pricing risk, how one deal sets a benchmark for an entire sector, and what questions are not getting asked loudly enough. Let me start with the number correction I promised you, because I want to be precise about it rather than just repeating myself. Anthropic's last priced round in May valued the company at $965 billion. On the secondary market, where employees and early investors trade shares before a public listing, pricing in July put the company somewhere between $1.05 and $1.15 trillion. Those are the verified numbers. The $3 trillion figure that shows up in some coverage traces back to a single outlet. And it is not supported by the roadshow reporting or anything close to a filed prospectus. I am not going to repeat that number as if it were real, because it is not what anyone with actual capital at stake is pricing this company at. Here is a way to make that verified number concrete, because trillion-dollar figures tend to lose their meaning when you just say them out loud. Anthropic's last priced valuation, $965 billion, is almost exactly the size of Taiwan's entire projected economy this year. If the company prices toward the top of where it has been trading on the secondary market, it is in the range of Switzerland's economy or Poland's. That is not a company. That is the annual output of a mid-sized industrialized nation, changing hands in a single transaction, in a single quarter, on a single balance sheet. I want to talk about who is underwriting this, because the structure of the deal matters. Goldman Sachs, JP Morgan, and Morgan Stanley are managing the offering, and reporting suggests the raise itself is targeted above $60 billion. That is not a typical technology initial public offering. That is closer in scale to a sovereign bond issuance than to a venture-backed software company going public. These three institutions do not attach their names to an offering of this size lightly. Their own reputational capital is on the line every time they price a deal, and they have spent generations building the credibility to lead offerings at this scale. When three of the largest investment banks in the world are structuring a single technology offering at that size, it tells you something important. The market believes this company can absorb that much capital and still trade in an orderly way afterward. That belief itself is worth examining, not just accepting at face value. Here is what those underwriters are actually doing between now and October, because I think it helps to understand the mechanics. They are running what is called price discovery. They take the company's financials and gather feedback from the institutional investors they meet on the roadshow. Then they use that feedback to set a price range they believe the market will actually clear at on the first day of trading. Price too high, and the stock drops the moment it opens, which embarrasses the company, the banks, and every investor who bought in at the offering price. Price too low, and the company leaves money on the table that could have funded years of additional research. Getting that number right inside a market this large and this closely watched is one of the hardest jobs in finance today. It is exactly the kind of pressure that tends to produce disciplined numbers rather than inflated ones. I want to bring in the comparison that matters most for anyone trying to judge whether this valuation makes sense, and that is OpenAI. OpenAI raised $122 billion in March of this year at a valuation of $852 billion. That was a 70% jump from a $500 billion valuation just 5 months earlier. OpenAI's annualized revenue is approximately $25 billion, split roughly between $17 billion from ChatGPT subscriptions, $6.5 billion from API usage, and $1.5 billion from video and licensing. And despite that revenue, OpenAI is running at a negative margin. For every dollar of revenue it earns, it is losing approximately $1.22, driven primarily by the cost of compute. Compare that directly to Anthropic. Anthropic, by contrast, is pricing at roughly 20.5 times its run rate revenue. OpenAI is pricing at roughly 34 times revenue, on a company earning less than half of what Anthropic earns, while losing more money to produce it. Let me be precise about why that gap matters, because this is the actual analytical question underneath this entire episode. A multiple is simply the price investors are willing to pay for each dollar of revenue a company generates. A lower multiple on a company with more revenue and a cleaner cost structure could mean the market is being disciplined about Anthropic, pricing it conservatively relative to its growth. Or it could mean the market has not yet caught up to what Anthropic is actually worth, and that multiple has room to expand once the public markets get a full look at the numbers. Either way, that gap is not an accident, and it is not noise. It is the market telling you something about how it weighs capital efficiency against growth velocity in this sector. There is a second way to read that same gap, and I want to give it to you honestly, because a fair analysis holds both possibilities at once. It is possible that OpenAI's higher multiple reflects something Anthropic's numbers do not yet capture. That could be a brand advantage with consumers, a head start in certain enterprise categories, or a bet that its losses today are the deliberate cost of building a bigger moat tomorrow. I am not dismissing that case. I am telling you that the burden of proof sits with the higher multiple, not the lower one. That burden gets tested in public for the first time, the moment either company actually opens for trading. I want to hold the same standard up to Anthropic that I just held up to OpenAI, because fairness cuts both directions. A 20 times multiple looks disciplined next to OpenAI's 34 times, but it is still 20 times revenue for a company that has never operated as a public entity. It has never been audited by an outside firm on a quarterly cadence. And it has never had its cost structure tested by a market that can sell the stock the moment it doubts the story. Revenue growing 5 times in 5 months is remarkable. It is also the kind of growth rate that becomes nearly impossible to sustain once the denominator gets large enough. And $47 billion in run rate revenue is already a large denominator. None of that means the valuation is wrong. That same discipline I am asking you to apply to OpenAI applies equally to Anthropic. I would rather tell you that directly than let a favorable comparison do the work a full analysis should be doing. Here's my read on it for what it is worth after 30 years of watching this pattern play out. Markets tend to reward capital discipline eventually, even when they are slow to price it in real time. I have watched multiples that looked generous in the moment get repriced hard once a public prospectus forced a company to show its actual margins. I have also watched multiples that looked conservative expand once the market finally understood what it was looking at. A company growing revenue 5 times in 5 months while spending less per dollar of valuation than its closest competitor is not the company I would bet against in that comparison, but I want you to reach your own conclusion with the actual numbers in front of you. That is exactly why I walked you through both companies side by side instead of just picking a favorite and telling you to trust me. I also want to flag something that deserves more scrutiny than it has been getting. I want to be careful about how I frame it because the sourcing on this specific point is still developing. Rating agencies have started raising questions about how dependent large financial institutions are becoming on a small number of AI and cloud vendors for functions like credit scoring, fraud detection, and regulatory filing. Global regulators have also flagged vendor concentration as one of the risks worth watching as the sector consolidates around a handful of dominant labs. I do not have hard figures to put in front of you on that specific question, and I am not going to manufacture precision where it does not exist just to make a point sound sharper than it is. But it belongs in the same conversation as a $965 billion valuation. I expect it to get louder as more of the financial sector's infrastructure runs through a small number of AI providers. This is exactly the kind of governance question I spent years asking inside a top 5 bank, long before it was fashionable to ask it about artificial intelligence specifically. It is the same question underneath a different label. Let me give you a short watch list for the weeks between now and October, because that is the window where the real story is going to develop. Watch for the public S-1 filing itself, which will finally show audited numbers instead of reported ones. Watch for how the secondary market reacts once that filing lands, because that reaction will tell you whether the private market had already priced this correctly. And watch for whether OpenAI's own path to its 2027 listing shifts at all once investors have a real public comparison to measure it against. Those three signals will tell you more than any headline you will read before October. One more thing before I move to what this means for you directly. There is no public prospectus on file at this stage. Everything I have walked you through in this segment is based on a confidential filing and reporting around it. The audited financials, the exact share count, the final price range, all of that becomes public when the actual document lands. I expect several of the figures I just gave you to move once it does. Treat every number in this segment, including mine, as the best available read rather than the final word. That is not a hedge. That is simply how you have to treat pre-prospectus numbers if you want to be right more often than you are wrong in this business. If you are an investor, a founder, or an executive sitting with any of the questions I just raised, I would welcome that conversation directly. You can reach me at info@svin.biz. Everything I do across Silicon Valley Insider, Guardian Insight Group, and US Capital lives at keithku.com. That is your starting point. When we come back, I am going to close with what I think the right posture looks like for executives, for investors, and for founders watching this IPO unfold. 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I am Keith Koo. Back in a moment.
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14: With SRN News, I'm Keith Peters in Washington. Congressman Byron Donalds won the Republican nomination for Florida governor, and former Congressman David Jolly picked up the Democratic nod in the state's primary elections Tuesday. setting the stage for a November battle to replace outgoing Governor Ron DeSantis. In another top race Tuesday, left-wing progressive state representative Angie Nixon won the Democratic nomination for a U.S. Senate special election, defeating retired Army Lieutenant Colonel Alex Vindman, a former national security official who testified in Trump's first impeachment case in 2019. Nixon will face Senator Ashley Moody, winner of the Republican nomination in November's contest, to fill the last 2 years of Marco Rubio's term. Rubio vacated the seat to become President Trump's Secretary of State last year. This is SR.
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13: Welcome back to Silicon Valley Insider. I am Keith Koo. We have covered the roadshow and the number correction, the growth engine underneath the valuation, and the capital, markets, and governance picture. Let me close with what I think the right posture looks like right now, because I am not interested in leaving you with an interesting analysis and no sense of direction. That is not what this show is for. If you are a technology executive, here's the essential posture for this environment. Pay attention to how much of your own AI infrastructure runs through a small number of vendors. This IPO is going to put a spotlight on exactly how concentrated this sector has become, and that spotlight is going to reach your board before it reaches most headlines. Know which parts of your stack depend on Anthropic, on OpenAI, or on any single provider, and know what your options actually look like if that dependency ever becomes a liability instead of an advantage. That means understanding your contract terms, your switching costs, and your exposure if pricing changes after this company goes public and starts answering to shareholders instead of just to its existing investors. It also means having an honest conversation with your board now about what a single vendor outage or a sudden repricing would actually cost your organization, rather than discovering the answer during an incident. Build that conversation into your next planning cycle, not your next crisis meeting. The executives asking that question now are going to be in a stronger position than the ones waiting for a headline to force the conversation. If you are an investor, here is the essential posture. Multiple disciplines still matters, even at this scale. A 20 times multiple backed by disclosed revenue growing 5 times in 5 months is a fundamentally different bet than a 34 times multiple backed by a story and a negative margin. Do not let the size of these numbers talk you out of asking the same questions you would ask about a company 1/100th this size. When the actual prospectus lands, read what it discloses about margins before you price either company off secondary market chatter. Pay close attention to the customer concentration numbers. A business built on a small number of very large accounts carries a different risk profile than one built on hundreds of thousands of smaller ones, even when the headline revenue looks similar. Governance disclosures deserve that same level of scrutiny. The vendor concentration question I raised in the last segment is going to show up in how regulators and rating agencies treat this entire sector over the next several years. Position sizing matters just as much. A name this large and this newly public deserves the same risk limits you would apply to any single concentrated position, regardless of how compelling the growth story sounds in a headline. The numbers you have today are the best available read. They are not the final word. If you are a founder, here is the essential posture. This IPO sets the pricing template for every AI company that lists after it, whether you are building a foundation model or a company built on top of one. How Anthropic prices in October becomes the number your own next raise gets measured against, whether that feels fair or not. Know your own growth rate, your own capital efficiency, and your own revenue quality with the same precision I just walked you through for Anthropic and OpenAI. If your own multiple does not hold up next to what the public markets are about to see, you want to know that in a private conversation with your board, not later in a public conversation with a bad headline. The founders who understand exactly where they sit relative to this benchmark are going to have a much easier conversation with their own investors than the ones who do not. There is a version of this posture that applies well before you ever raise a dollar. Build your own numbers with the assumption that someone with more capital and more scrutiny than your current investors is eventually going to look at them closely. That habit costs nothing when you are small. It becomes very expensive to build after the fact, once the stakes and the audience have both gotten larger than you planned for. To every listener across all three of those seats, executive, investor, and founder, the same underlying discipline applies. Read past the headline number to the source underneath it. Ask where a figure actually came from before you repeat it in your own board meeting or your own investor update. That habit costs you a few extra minutes. It has saved my clients a great deal more than that over 30 years. And I expect it will do the same for you. I want to close with something direct. The environment I have described today is exactly the kind of environment where getting the analysis right matters. A $965 billion company heading toward a public listing at a scale that rivals a mid-sized national economy. A valuation debate that hinges on a multiple most people have never had to think carefully about. A governance question about vendor concentration that is only going to get louder, not because the headline numbers are not real. They are real. The gap between what gets repeated and what is actually priced is where money gets made and lost. It shapes reputations just as much. That gap is not going to close on its own between now and October. It closes when people with capital at stake ask better questions than the headline gives them, which is the entire reason I built this show around conversations like this one. At Guardian Insight Group, this is the work we do, advising technology companies and their leadership on strategy, governance, and the capital decisions that matter most in environments like this one. If you are a technology leader or a board navigating these questions right now, I would welcome that conversation. Start it at keithku.com. And if your situation involves a capital transaction, a raise, a restructuring, an acquisition conversation. My team at US Capital works with technology companies at exactly that intersection. Reach out at info@svin.biz and let us talk. Before I sign off, I want to make it easy to stay connected. Everything I do lives at keithku.com. You can reach me at info@svin.biz. On Instagram, I am at techmaven. On X, I am at techmaven_Keith. 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That is how this conversation grows. That is our show for today. Thank you for being here with me on Silicon Valley Insider. I am Keith Koo. Until next time.
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17: My name is Dr. John Runback from American Endovascular and Amputation Prevention. Peripheral arterial disease, which is hardening of the arteries affecting circulations outside the heart, most commonly in the legs and resulting in pain when walking, or particularly pain at night, which may wake you from sleep, or even ulcers that don't heal, is a problem in and of itself. But more importantly, peripheral arterial disease is what we call a coronary equivalent. It's a marker of hardening of the arteries affecting all the arteries in your body, which means that you're at higher risk of heart attacks and strokes, even if you have not had these events previously. The data suggests that 40% of patients with peripheral arterial disease will have a heart attack or stroke within the next 4 to 5 years. And even higher if those patients have more advanced forms of peripheral arterial disease with a risk of limb loss. So clearly, peripheral arterial disease is important both in terms of the limb, but even more important in terms of being able to control risk factors and treat patients and prevent heart attacks and strokes.
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14: News this hour from Town Hall. I'm Keith Peters in Washington. Congressman Byron Donalds won the Republican nomination for Florida governor, and former Congressman David Jolly picked up the Democratic nod in the state's primary elections Tuesday, setting the stage for a November battle to replace outgoing Governor Ron DeSantis. Tuesday's primaries are giving final form to a fall ballot whose races will test President Trump's grip on his adopted state. In another top race in Florida Tuesday, left-wing progressive state representative Angie Nixon won the Democratic nomination for a U.S. Senate special election, defeating retired Army Lieutenant Colonel Alex Vindman, a former National Security Council official who testified in Trump's first impeachment case in 2019. Nixon will face Senator Ashley Moody, winner of the Republican nomination, in November's contest to fill the last 2 years of Marco Rubio's term. Rubio vacated the seat to become Trump's Secretary of State last year. There are new images of a crater created by a SpaceX rocket that crashed into the moon.
19: A NASA spacecraft circling the moon is providing the sharpest views yet. The crater carved by a crashing SpaceX rocket. They've released before and after photos of the impact area. The Falcon rocket's upper stage plowed into the moon 2 weeks ago after drifting through space for more than a year. The rocket launched a pair of private moon landers in 2025 as part of NASA's push to commercialize lunar exploration. Scientists say based on these new photos, the fresh crater appears to be 60 feet across and less than 10 feet deep. I'm Lisa Dwyer.
14: Ukrainian forces have launched one of their biggest drone attacks on Russia since the invasion began, firing almost 800 drones. More details at townhall.com.
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25: I'm Charles Payne, and this is the Fox Business Report.
1: Stocks fell, led by technology, as fading U.S.-Iran peace hopes boost oil prices and treasury yields. Artificial intelligence stocks linked to the AI build-out effort declined, while shares of memory chip makers, which surged on Monday, plunged. Software stocks rose, bucking the broader tech tumble. The Magnificent Seven big-cap tech stocks were mostly lower, led by NVIDIA and Meta. Shares of Meta Platforms fell 4%, a landmark safety trial kicking off on Tuesday, in which a group of states are suing Meta over alleged harm to children and teens. And oil prices climbing and fueling inflation worries, with West Texas Intermediate crude settling around $85 a barrel. Energy stocks rose as oil prices spike. The Dow down 116 points, the Nasdaq lower by 355, S&P 500 down 53. That's your Fox Business Report. I'm Hillary Barsky, invested in you.
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25: We have to consider, but when you think about what the engine of growth is and what has been the driving force of the equity market and what it appears to be the driving force of the economy, it really is AI.
26: Martin Norton from Empower. The Trump administration is downplaying expectations for a last-minute trade deal with Canada, and in the absence of any agreement, U.S. tariffs of 50% on billions of dollars in Canadian goods will kick in at midnight. Now, the treatment of the auto industry has been a major sticking point. Canada is seeking a deferral of proposed tariffs and relief from existing ones. Meantime, the U.S. wants Canada to end its boycotts on certain alcoholic products. And the U.S. wants Canada to drop other retaliatory measures as well. We check markets for you throughout the day here on Bloomberg. Right now in Tokyo, stronger yen at 159.45, a weaker Nikkei down about 2.5%. In Hong Kong, Hang Seng is down 0.3%. On the Chinese mainland, CSI 300 off 1.7%. And in Sydney, the ASX 200 is down by 0.4%. 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I'm Doug Krizner in New York, and this is Bloomberg.
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34: Welcome to the Bloomberg Law Show. I'm June Grosso. Ahead in this hour, 30 years later, a man accused of the drive-by shooting of legendary rapper Tupac Shakur goes on trial in Las Vegas. The Justice Department is ramping up enforcement for employers favoring foreign workers over U.S. workers. And a Justice Department decision narrows options for DACA recipients.

0: Tupac is gunned down in a drive-by shooting from a white Cadillac in an act of revenge.
1: Tupac Shakur is a cultural icon, considered one of the most influential and versatile rappers of all times, despite dying at the age of 25 in a drive-by shooting in Las Vegas in 1996. His murder was considered one of the biggest unsolved cases of our time, and now, three decades later, Dwayne Keefe D. Davis is on trial for orchestrating Shakur's murder. Here's how prosecutor Banu Palal described it.
0: Dwayne Davis did not pull the trigger. But what he did do was plan the retaliation for the beating of his nephew. You will learn that Dwayne Davis got the gun. You will learn that he got into a white Cadillac. You will learn when the opportunity presented itself for retribution, Dwayne Davis made sure that the shooters were armed and ready to execute their revenge.
1: The strongest evidence in the prosecution's case appears to be Davis's own words. For years, the former gang leader actually boasted about his involvement in shooting Shakur, laying out the details in multiple interviews with police and the FBI, then on the pages of a memoir in 2019, and in media interviews. But in an unusual posture, the defense attorney, Michael Sanfit, told the jurors his client was not to be believed.
0: Just look at the actual facts. What facts do you have to support any of what KPD said or any of his interviews are in the book?

0: 30-year-old case where most of the people who were involved are no longer alive?
1: It's very difficult to prosecute a case 30 years later, especially because everyone who was in Keefe D's vehicle is dead, many of them for gang-related reasons. Really, the only percipient witness that we know so far is Suge Knight, who, of course, was driving Tupac's vehicle. But I think it's unlikely that he's going to testify in this case and identify either the shooter or even put Davis in the vehicle. The other issue is Tupac himself, the testimony that came out on the first day of trial was that he refused to snitch and identify the shooter, saying that he would take care of it himself. Of course, he succumbed to his injuries at the hospital and was unable to do so.
0: Does it seem like the best evidence the prosecution has is Keefe D's own words? Because he bragged about, you know, being involved in the killing many times over the years and wrote a memoir to that effect.
1: I've never covered a case like this that's based almost entirely on the defense's own words. The opening statements were surreal. You have the prosecution calling Davis a criminal mastermind, the shot caller of this gang. And then you have the defense, on the other hand, trying to undermine their client's own credibility. They said he was full of crap. They said this was all BS. They essentially were arguing that he's a fool who was bragging to make himself seem more important, gain street cred in the gang culture, and to sell books. I've never seen anything like it.
0: And at this point, the defense is claiming that there's no evidence that Davis was even in Las Vegas that night.
1: This was a really important point. So Davis has said that he wasn't even in Vegas in interviews he's done from jail with local media outlets in Vegas. But during opening statements, the defense said that Davis lied about being ringside or close to it in the Mike Tyson fight. He wasn't even there. He wasn't at the fight. He wasn't in the city, which would be absolutely devastating to the prosecution's case if that's true. They need witnesses to at least put him in Vegas and Clark County. Otherwise, they're going to have significant problems.
0: He did many interviews over the years with the FBI, with Las Vegas police, with LA police, where he, again, boasted about his involvement in this shooting. I mean, back to, I think, 1998, he talked to the FBI first. So, I mean, is the jury going to be asking, so if he talked to them all these times, why wasn't anything done? Why did it take until 2023 to indict him?
1: That's one of the best arguments the defense has. They're arguing that even LAPD, even the FBI, they didn't believe Davis. That's why they didn't charge him. And you're right, we're talking about going back to, I think 1997 was his first interview with LAPD after Biggie Smalls was killed outside the Peterson Auto Museum in Los Angeles. Of course, there's the infamous 2008 interview with the federal task force that became the issue of much litigation. He was given immunity. The prosecution argued that it was just use immunity. It didn't bind other jurisdictions, including Nevada. This was litigated all the way to the Nevada Supreme Court, where the defense argued that it was transactional immunity. He couldn't be prosecuted at all. Ultimately, the judge agreed with the prosecution that one jurisdiction cannot contractually bind another. And I think that 2008 interview, as well as the 2019 memoir, I think those are the most damning pieces of evidence for Davis and the defense.
0: What do you think about the defense saying, oh, he was bragging, and in interviews, Davis has said, you know, he was trying to make some money off this?
1: It's certainly possible. The prosecution is going to need to corroborate these admissions or confessions with some independent evidence. It's going to be very hard when you have the defendant now arguing that he was trying to sell books and seem more important. And ultimately, I think at a minimum, they got to put him in the vehicle. And the question is, do they have the witnesses to do so? There are witnesses who are going to testify about this white Cadillac that pulled up next to a BMW. But the challenge, like you said, is all the percipient witnesses to the shooting, they're all dead. They can't testify. And of course, under the rules of hearsay and the confrontation clause of the Constitution, an accused has the right to cross-examine.

0: his accuser.
1: Also, they don't have the gun. They don't have the car. I don't know if they have any physical evidence at all.
0: That's the concern here. Normally, in a murder case, you're going to have ballistics, you're going to have DNA, you're going to have fingerprints. We don't have any of that. Cell site evidence. So you're relying on these admissions. So obviously, there's a potential motive. I think we're going to hear a lot of testimony about the beef between these gangs. One other interesting wrinkle is that, that may be helpful for the defense, is that Davis previously said that Sean Diddy Combs offered him $1 million to kill Tupac. Now, of course, Combs is denying that. But if that particular, and Combs isn't going to come anywhere near this trial, like Suge Knight, he has his own legal problems. But if that statement is also untrue, it sort of leads to the conclusion that this is all just a complete fabrication by someone that had nothing to do with it. That's why that independent corroborating evidence is going to be critical for the state.
1: So basically, you just can't believe anything that Davis says.
0: Well, that's the point. The more elaborate the lies, and the Combs part being one of them, the better it is for the defense. Again, it's really bizarre that they're just trying to undermine their own client's credibility. I've never seen anything like this in any case I've ever covered. So the more lies there are, and the bigger those lies, the better it is for the defense.
1: The defense attorney's also pointing to missing documents in the original investigation, detectives' work as being biased, sloppy, and incompetent, and even, you know, some corruption there. I mean, that's an argument that we've heard many, many times before.
0: Well, that's the challenge when you have these types of cases, because, you know, I live and work in Los Angeles, and I was here in the 90s, and obviously this is not a Los Angeles case, but there's a perception, or there was, that LAPD was corrupt during that time. Rampart, Rodney King, the failure to ever arrest anyone for the Tupac or Biggie murders. There are a lot of people who believe that law enforcement were complicit. It was bad boy. So the challenge is, when you have a 30-year-old case, I'm not saying everyone is of age to remember when Tupac was killed, but some of these jurors have very strong preconceived notions as to who was responsible for Tupac's death. That becomes a challenge. And, you know, there are other cases as well where this has been an issue. I think a recent example, not a murder case, but the fire case here in Los Angeles where I live, Jonathan Rinderknecht, he was charged for arson. But that was after many, many months, when people believe that the LA Fire Department, the LA Department of Water and Power, Mayor Karen Bass, Mother Nature, they're all responsible for the devastating Malibu and Palisades fire. Then the U.S. Attorney's Office charges this arsonist, and ultimately, the jury hung 10-2 in favor of acquittal. And one of the jurors that spoke out and said, no, this wasn't his fault. He's being scapegoated. So I think the defense has an argument here that it was law enforcement that failed to do their job. And by the way, this is something that defense lawyers argue in almost every case, right? A poor, sloppy investigation. And the fact that it took 30 years to bring any criminal charges against one of, or actually who I believe is the greatest rapper of all time, being murdered, does play into that argument, June.
1: Stay with me. Coming up next on the Bloomberg Law Show, I'll continue this conversation with former federal prosecutor Nima Romani. What's the likelihood that the defendant might take the stand? This is Bloomberg.
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1: Fans of the late rapper Tupac Shakur stood outside the Las Vegas courthouse as a trial 30 years in the making started in a courtroom where Dwayne Kefidi Davis is accused of Shakur's murder in a drive-by shooting in 1996. Some fans, like Derek Lee Stanton Jr., say they're prepared to stick it out as long as the trial lasts.
26: It's more important than ever right now to even be having this conversation be brought up, for everybody to be focusing on this and to even want to find some justice for Tupac Shakur.
1: Today was the prosecution's second day of presenting evidence, and some members of Shakur's family stepped out of the courtroom before prosecutors showed photos from his autopsy. I've been talking to former federal prosecutor Nima Ramani, president of West Coast Trial Lawyers. Tupac remains a cultural icon. He's considered by many, and I guess you, to be one of the most influential and versatile rappers of all time. Fans of Tupac are standing outside the courthouse. How does that play, if at all, into the way the jury considers the case?
0: I think it helps the prosecution because to the extent that you have a beloved victim, jurors are going to want to hold someone, anyone responsible. Obviously, you know, you have cases where, and again, I don't condone any type of violence, but if you're looking at a very different type of case, would be Luigi Mangione, because health insurance is so unpopular. That's a challenge for the prosecution in that case, and certainly a benefit to the defense. Now, I don't, of course, condone violence for any reason, but when your victim is very well liked, I think that's an advantage for the prosecution because the jurors are going to want to hold someone responsible.
1: The trial is expected to last between 4 to 6 weeks, and prosecutors are expected to call 35 to 45 witnesses. We've discussed how no one who was in the car, except allegedly for the defendant, is still alive. Suge Knight, who's serving time in prison for another crime, has said he doesn't want to testify. So besides retired police officers and detectives and perhaps some people who were at the hotel or the fight, who else do you think is on the prosecution's witness list?
0: I think they're not going to be your witnesses in the traditional sense and that they didn't actually perceive the murder. I think we're going to see a lot of people talk about this feud, you know, this history, the fight at the MGM, basically setting the stage and really telling a story of why Davis would be motivated to shoot and kill or orchestrate the murder of Tupac Shakur. So I expect there to be a lot of witnesses telling that story. But as far as percipient witnesses, you're right, June. I don't think there are many, if any at all.
1: Do you think it'll end up being, does the jury believe what Davis said before and through the years, or do they believe what he's saying now and he's been saying only since he was arrested?
0: I think it's a fascinating case because it's really based on what Davis has said. Now, if you're the prosecution, I think you get there in a couple ways. One, you have to show that Davis's story has been consistent over the years, over the past almost 30 years now. If the story's consistent, that's helpful. There's inconsistencies because when people lie, they can obviously often change their stories over time, especially after many years. The second is that corroboration I talked about. I mean, they need something. If they're just hanging their hat on the confessions alone, I think that's challenging, especially because, like the defense argued, no one else has filed charges, notwithstanding these confessions.
1: The defense plans to call just a handful of witnesses. The defense attorney hasn't said whether the defendant will take the stand in his own defense. If he testifies, are the jurors supposed to believe him now, supposed to believe him before?
0: I think if I'm the defense, I do not under any circumstances put Davis on the stand. Here's someone that is going to be completely destroyed on cross-examination. And maybe you want him to be destroyed because you want him to just look so incompetent. You want him to be a bumbling fool. Maybe it would be a mad genius move. But it's very, very risky for this type of defendant. He's obviously opened his mouth many, many times when he should not have. Even when he was in jail, he was talking to reporters, right? It's really unheard of, unless there's a specific PR or other reason, while there's a pending criminal case, for a defendant to talk to reporters. I mean, it certainly happens. We've seen it, I believe, with Scott Peterson and others who have a certain narcissism to them. But it is risky. And if I were the defense here, I would kind of stick with what I got, which is really reasonable doubt, because the prosecution is at a disadvantage because so much time has passed and most of the witnesses are dead.
1: A jury of 16 people, 6 men and 10 women, was seated, so 4 are alternates. Potential jurors were questioned about their knowledge of gangs, guns, hip-hop music, and memories of the 1990s music scene. among the jurors, you have a self-help guru who once had a shoplifting habit, a motorcycle-riding retired gemologist who says she'd never heard of Tupac but doesn't have a problem with gang culture, and a mailman who used to listen to Tupac's music back in the 90s. So you appear to have a very diverse jury there.
0: I say this respectfully. I am licensed in Nevada. We have an office in Las Vegas. But Vegas can have some interesting folks that travel through there. So I'm not surprised there's a diverse cast of characters. Look, I always say it's 12 men and women who can't get out of jury duty, right? So I'm not surprised you have all types on that panel.
1: Here he's charged with murder with a deadly weapon with the intent to promote, further, or assist a criminal gang. Do you think the jurors will have any problem with the fact that the prosecution says that the defendant himself didn't pull the trigger?
0: I don't think so. I think the jury instructions are pretty clear. It's well established that you can be convicted as a co-conspirator. You can be convicted as an accomplice. The classic law school example is, you know, there's a murder and you're driving the getaway car. You don't have to pull the trigger to be guilty of murder under those circumstances as an accomplice. And in this particular case, at least the prosecution is alleging that Davis got the gun, and they're pretty specific as to who he got it from. He passed it to someone in the backseat only because he was to the right of Tupac's car in the front passenger seat. And his story is that had he been on the other side and had a clear shot, he would have taken it himself. So that's pretty damaging for the defense. He passed the firearm to someone in the back who didn't or was unable to take the shot, and the other backseat passenger did. So under those circumstances, that's murder under the law, if the jurors believe that story.
1: That story, you know, as you're reciting it, does have a lot of details that make it seem credible, I have to say, you know, for a jury, because it's not just I gave someone the gun and they, no, it's I wasn't on the right side or I would have shot him, and then I came into someone in the front. And also he talks about Pac actually waving to fans or whatever. He said if they wouldn't have known that he was in the car if he hadn't done that. So, I mean, there are some details.
0: Yeah, it was fast. I mean, there are very specific details. And what's sort of fascinating is a Tupac car was apparently pulled over about 10 minutes before he was shot because it had no plates. So obviously an important part of the story. But yeah, like you said, if the story is precise, if it's consistent, if it's corroborated, I think the prosecution can get there. But if it's just a general story about a hip-hop feud, it's going to be hard to get 12 out of 12.
1: This trial was 30 years in the making. We'll have to see if it lives up to the expectations that many people have for it.
0: I am just really excited to be covering this one. Hopefully the jury gets it right. But really, the fact that there have been no charges in two of these cold cases for decades, it's really a head scratcher and really plays into the perception, right or wrong, that law enforcement is corrupt and that they either don't take these cases seriously at best or were complicit somehow at worst. So I'm glad the case is moving forward. Excited to see what the coming days and weeks show in terms of the testimony.
1: It's always great to get your insights, Nima. That's Nima Rahmani, president and co-founder of West Coast Trial Lawyers. Turning now to immigration law news, a Los Angeles federal judge has indicated she'll order federal immigration agents to stop arresting people without warrants in Los Angeles if they haven't assessed their risk of fleeing. That would force ICE agents to fundamentally change the way they've been conducting the sweeps at the heart of President Trump's massive deportation campaign. Joining me is an expert in immigration law, Leon Fresco, a partner at Holland & Knight. He was the head of the Justice Department's Office of Immigration Litigation during the Obama administration. Leon, is this the same case that went up to the Supreme Court at one point?
2: So this case has had a lot of iterations. So it started in June of 2025 with the sort of go to the Home Depot and start grabbing people. We want to get to 3,000 arrests a day. And there was a TRO and a preliminary injunction back then that had to do with racial profiling and said, you need to have a warrant in order to arrest people if you were doing these roving ICE operations. You couldn't just do that. You had to have a list of people that you knew were in undocumented status, and you had to pick them up. And that was for all of Los Angeles County. And what happened was, this is where the Kavanaugh stops was created. That ended up going all the way to the Supreme Court, and Justice Kavanaugh said, no, you can have warrantless arrests here because you can see certain things about people that are common toward the fact pattern of being undocumented, where they're being apprehended, are they speaking a different language, blah, blah, blah. And so that ended up being disbanded. And so these folks came back with a new legal theory, and the...
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9: With SRN News, I'm Jason Walker. Representative Byron Donalds winning the GOP nomination for Florida governor, and former Representative David Jolly capturing the Democratic nomination. That sets the stage for a November contest to replace outgoing Governor Ron DeSantis. Voters have also gone to the polls in Alaska and Wyoming. Washington and Ottawa battling again during negotiations. Those talks, an effort to reach a truce on tariffs. If no deal is reached, President Trump has threatened to impose 50% tariffs on $20 billion worth of Canadian products, and that includes hockey sticks. The Navy confirming a destroyer, the USS Benfold, with some 300 sailors on board, suffered a breakdown in the Pacific last month. No power for 4 days. SRN.
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17: This relationship between these two longstanding allies, it also indicates the potential for a step forward in the ongoing review of the North American Trade Agreement, which, by the way, also includes Mexico. U.S. equities were in retreat in the Tuesday session. Some growing anxiety over valuations, particularly where long-duration tech shares are concerned. We had a sell-off among the chip makers. Philadelphia Semiconductor Index was down today by 5%. And at the moment, we're seeing weakness in chip stocks in Asia, particularly in South Korea. Shares in SK Hynix at the moment down 6%. Samsung is down by more than 5%. 5%, and those losses helping to send the KOSPI weaker by about 5.5% at the moment. Right now, in the Treasury market, yields, very little movement. Actually, we're trading a bit to the downside when it comes to yields, with the 10-year losing about a basis point at 4.69%, and a 2-year down also a basis point to 4.15%. If you look, crude oil prices are climbing. The market in New York trading was at a near 3-week high, as there was kind of the weighing of the conflict in the Middle East and reports on how much oil is actually getting through the Strait of Hormuz. WTI in New York trading was up about 0.5%. We're higher at the moment by 0.8% at 85.60. In Tokyo, weaker Nikkei. We're down about 2.6%. The equity market in Hong Kong is flat. Meantime, on the mainland, China story, CSI 300, down 2%. Global news, 24 hours a day. 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
14: This is Albert Moeller for townhall.com. August 10, Massachusetts became the 11th state in the union to pass legislation with absolutely no limits on abortion. Democratic Governor Maura Healey hosted a signing ceremony and a lengthy press conference. We need to understand what we're talking about here. There's a basic worldview collision between the culture of life and the culture of death. In the culture of life, every single human life is respected from the point of fertilization until natural death, making something like abortion not only wrong, but morally unthinkable. The culture of death is so absolutely enraptured with personal autonomy that it can be used to deny or even take the life of others. Just days before Governor Healey signed this radical abortion legislation, she signed a Family Welfare Act that included expansions for child welfare in Massachusetts. The governor said then, and I quote, "Every child deserves the opportunity to grow up safe, supported, and set up to succeed," end quote. Understand this. She actually means every child outside the womb and no child inside the womb. This is just haunting.
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1: A federal judge in Los Angeles signaled she's likely to issue a preliminary injunction ordering ICE to stop making warrantless arrests unless agents first determine that a person is a flight risk. Leon, this is a tentative ruling. Explain why it's tentative.
2: In California, I never knew this until I worked at the Department of Justice because I'm from Florida and I lived in D.C. But in California, they have this weird thing where when you show up to court for an oral argument, they give you the decision before you even have the oral argument, which is very odd and disconcerting. And so that's what had happened here is the judge gave them the preliminary injunction. It's called the tentative ruling. And then you have to argue why the tentative ruling shouldn't go into effect. Which I've always found like, well, once the judge spent 50 hours doing work to put in a 50-page order, why would they ever go back on their tentative ruling? I mean, that's cognitive dissonance at its, you know, 100% level there. But nevertheless, when I was at the DOJ, I was able to argue a case out from under a tentative ruling, but it's very, very hard to do. And most people think this judge will not go away from her tentative ruling and will issue the preliminary injunction that then says that you actually have to have individualized language that says this is why this person is a flight risk or dangerous. And if you don't do that, then you need a warrant in advance in order to arrest them. And then we're going to have to, again, work our way up to the Supreme Court to see if that's really the standard here.
1: So four federal judges in Oregon, Colorado, D.C., and Sacramento have issued these preliminary injunctions against the warrantless arrests by ICE agents. But has it reached an appellate court yet?
2: I mean, so it reached the Supreme Court on the issue of racial profiling, but not on the issue of making an individualized determination about flight risk. And so that's where it's going to need to get to an appellate court and then ultimately to the Supreme Court. Most of these are in the Ninth Circuit, so the Ninth Circuit will eventually deal with this one way or the other on the issue of, you know, where, what kind of determination ICE has to make. I find it hard to believe that ICE ultimately will have their hands tied by the Supreme Court to the extent that they're not allowed to make arrests. But we'll have to wait and see. I just don't see it. I think they will be allowed to make arrests. And what the way the Supreme Court usually deals with these things is they say, look, If there's an unconstitutional arrest as applied to a specific person, come back to us and argue about that. But we're not in advance going to just tie ICE's hands for no reason. So they love this idea of as applied constitutional challenges and say, come back to us later if there's a problem with the way this is being implemented.
1: Let's turn to another topic. The Justice Department administrative panel has ruled that DACA recipients and others, I guess, who travel internationally with advanced parole could be disqualified from immigration benefits, including permanent residency. I mean, what normally happens when a DACA recipient decides to travel internationally?
2: I'll try to keep this as simple as possible, but it's actually a very huge order that affects millions of people. So that's why I thought it was important to talk about it today. Here's what happens. In 1996, as part of something called the Illegal Immigrant Reform and Responsibility Act, it was President Clinton and then the Republican Congress. They came together and they agreed on this. They said that illegal immigration had gotten out of control to such an extent that we needed to do something about it. And they created something called the 3-year 10-year bar. And what the 3-year 10-year bar is what it says is, if you are in America in an undocumented status for longer than 180 days, if you leave, you're banned for 3 years from coming in. And if you are here for longer than 365 days in undocumented status, then that ban is 10 years. So if you leave, you can't come back in for 10 years. It's a categorical ban. And so what's the problem? So the problem is this. Sometimes people will overstay their visas and eventually meet someone and get married, you know, like in the movie The Proposal with Ryan Reynolds Exactly. And so in those situations, people can then apply for green cards. Or DACA is another example where the people who had DACA, suddenly they didn't have a legal status. Now they have one, but now they can apply for a green card. Okay, so what happens next? What happens next is during the year or 2 years, it takes like between a year or 2 years, that you're waiting for your green card, you are trapped inside of the United States. You're not allowed to travel abroad unless you get permission from the government. And that piece of permission is called advanced parole. If you leave without that permission, you're abandoning your application and they never let you back in. You're totally in big trouble. So you have to have that piece of permission. So the question is, when the government gives you this advanced parole permission to travel, did it say to you, oh, we know that you, if you had left, you would have been subject to the 3- and 10-year bar, but we're saying, no, don't worry about it. You can come back in. And that's what the government did say for the last 15 years. But what the Trump administration has just done is said, no. If you leave the country, even if we gave you one of these permission slips to leave the country, guess what? You're never coming back in. You're subject to that 10-year ban, and you're never going to be allowed back in. Now, they didn't do it retroactively, which is good. They did it prospectively. So at least they gave people now a warning. But the point is, many people would use these paroles in order to be able to actually qualify for a green card. That's what the DACA people did. Because what happens is if you entered illegally into the United States, then you can't get a green. So here's the point. If you cross the border into America, not overstay your visa, cross your border, it doesn't matter who you marry. You could marry Trump. You still can't get a green card. It doesn't matter in that situation. But when you got one of these paroles, that fixed that. But now they're saying, no. If you leave, even if you have a parole that you used to think would fix that, it doesn't fix that. So now the immigration lawyers are scrambling, telling all of their clients who possess these advanced parole documents that if they're in one of these cases where they're currently in a marriage that they're trying to use to excuse an overstay, don't leave because you're never going to be able to come back in the country. And so a lot of people, at least up front, are going to get snagged by this during the transition period, and it's going to be quite a mess.
1: I have a DACA question. Yeah. Can all DACA recipients get green cards?
2: Well, so here's what happened. What the DACA does...
1: There's never an easy answer to any of my questions.
2: Yes, well, no. Here's the answer is maybe, and I'll explain. So here's what happens. What the DACA does is it gives you a status, because a lot of these DACA kids crossed illegally, so they had no way of getting a green card. But what the DACA does is it gives you a kind of a quasi-status, and at least under the Biden administration, when you had this quasi-status, then what would happen was they would give you an advance parole, and so you could travel and come back, and when you came back, that parole fixed the fact that you came illegally the first time. So now you've entered legally, and now you could marry a U.S. citizen and get a green card, or you could get an employer. But now that's all gone. They say even if the government, even if the Biden administration gave you such a permission, good luck trying to use it. If you leave and you use it, we're not letting you back in the country. There's potentially 50,000 people who could be snagged in under this if they're not careful.
1: So the Department of Justice has put employers on notice. They can face discrimination claims for favoring foreign workers over U.S. workers, even if they're technically complying with Labor Department regulations. So explain, what does an employer have to go through if they want to hire a foreign worker?
2: Yeah, there's different processes, but the process that this one is referring to is the process by which you hire a foreign worker for a green card, for what's called an employment-based green card for lawful permanent residents. The main process there is a process where you have to do recruiting to show that an American worker was not available. The statute itself has things that it says that you have to do. So for instance, it says you have to put two ads on a Sunday paper, and then you have to pick between a radio ad or an internet posting or whatever. It gives you like a menu of 10 things, and you have to pick four of them. And so here's the problem. Even though you're technically compliant when you do a search for a U.S. worker using the four criteria, they give you 10 and you can pick any four you want. What the Department of Justice is now saying is, yeah, that's fine and dandy, but if you're not using the actual means that you use when you actually want to find a worker, then we're going to say this is a sham process. So not only do you have to use, you know, 4 out of 10 things in our menu, but if you do something normally to find workers, you're going to have to do that same normal thing here, because this shouldn't be a process about not finding someone. You should be trying to do everything you normally do to find someone. And only if you can't find someone, then do you hire the foreign worker.
1: So there were 13 settlements reached in the past 18 months involving this alleged hiring bias. And OpenAI reached a settlement with the Justice Department of $3.2 million. Did that number come out of thin air, or did it relate to the number of violations?
2: New violations per person, but at the end of the day, these settlements are because people don't want to litigate these issues. And so the question is some company ultimately going to want to litigate this and say, why can't I use 4 out of the 10 that you told me to use? Why do I have to use the same ones that I use for my other employees? If these were the ones you wanted me to use, do that. Or otherwise say, I have to use the same ones that I use for my normal employees. But, you know, this is the problem. Now, the reason all of this is crazy is because what happens is these foreign workers are already in the company. They're usually working on a temporary visa, on an H-1B. And what you're trying to do is you're trying to reward them for good work by applying for their green card. The employers want to do the right thing and give that employee a green card. But in order to do that, they have to show there's not an American to get that job. So technically, from the employer standpoint, the way they're incentivized to do this is to try to not find an American worker so that they can give this employee a green card. And so the incentive structure is horrible. It's a terrible situation. And so this is one of the key areas where immigration reform is needed, so that at the end of the day, the people who get green cards are people with skills and talents and abilities that are important to the marketplace, not this system where you have this perverse incentives, where the only way someone can get a green card is for an employer to have to go through a kabuki theater of trying to show there's not an American worker there. That system has sort of had its day, and we really do need to move to a new system now.
1: I think the term kabuki theater would apply to many of the immigration cases we've discussed,
2: yes.
1: Leon. Thanks for joining me as always. That's Leon.
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9: News this hour from Town Hall. I'm Jason Walker. Representative Byron Donalds winning the Republican nomination for Florida governor, and former Representative David Jolly has nabbed the Democratic nomination, setting the stage now for a November contest to replace the outgoing governor, Ron DeSantis. Trump administration is increasing pressure on the regime in Cuba.
3: Secretary of State Marco Rubio continues to push a hard line against Cuba's communist government. Rubio, whose parents fled the island, has long called for an end to the regime. The administration has already cut off major oil supplies to Cuba by pressuring Venezuela and Mexico. A new CIA Cuba task force has been established, and the State Department recently released a lengthy report calling Cuba the capital of 21st century communism. Officials say the goal is fundamental change to the island. Willie Nelson, Washington.
9: The damage done in Russia is being described as absolutely tremendous. We're talking about the latest Ukrainian drone barrage on Russia.
8: Ukrainian forces have launched one of their biggest drone attacks on Russia since the war in Ukraine began, firing almost 800 drones. Moscow's mayor said of the more than 600 Ukrainian drones that flew towards the Moscow region, 180 were shot down. Officials reported no deaths or major damage. The overnight attack comes just 2 days after a similar assault. Meanwhile, a Russian missile strike on a village in Ukraine's Kharkiv region killed at least 10 people and wounded 8 others. I'm Karen Shamas.
9: Well, the Navy is now confirming that a destroyer, the USS Benfold, with some 300 sailors on board, suffered a major breakdown last month in the Pacific. It was left without power for 4 days. Spokesman says the vessel reported an engineering casualty involving its generators. More on these stories, townhall.com.
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9: ABC filing a lawsuit against the Federal Communications Commission alleging violation of its First Amendment rights. More from Rich Thomason.
28: The suit alleges a violation of Disney ABC's First Amendment rights. It comes on the heels of FCC Chairman Brendan Carr stating that broadcasters have a duty to operate in the public interest. Carr says the commission is trying to restore that standard. The broadcast license review comes well before those licenses are due to expire, and it follows President Trump's calls for the firing of late-night host Jimmy Kimmel. Rich Thomason, Washington.
9: Well, data centers continue coming under fire from state leaders around the nation. More governors shifting their stance and taking more steps to squeeze the centers as the midterm elections are right around the corner. At the same time, public opinion sours on the energy-hungry areas. Breaking news and analysis, Town Hall. A nice climb for Home Depot. Bob Agnew explains.
29: 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Revenue for the Atlanta-based company increased to $47.86 billion. That exceeded Wall Street expectations. Sales at stores open at least a year, a key indicator for any retailer's health, climbed by 1.7% in the U.S. Comparable store sales up by 1.3%. 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
9: President Trump promoting new data showing U.S. prescription drug prices falling 0.8% in July and down 3.1% from 1 year ago. Mr. Trump's administration credits most favored nation drug deals and the Trump RX website for the drop. Wall Street Tuesday, another down day. The Dow was off 116 points. More on these stories, townhall.com.
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11: And welcome once again to Investor's Edge. I'm Gary Kaltbaum, your host. Hey, thanks for being with us today. Glad you're here, ladies and gentlemen. Happy that you are listening. It's August 18th, 2026. Hope you're having a good day. As always, serious talk on everything that affects you. We'll do the markets, the economy, your job, your industry. The Morlocks in D.C. Yields, as we have been discussing. The all-important, highly talked about, highly touted semiconductors and artificial intelligence areas, debt and deficits and scams and shams and corruption and miscalculations and all that crap. But hope you're having a good day. If you do not get this radio show in your city, we will post it at GaryK.com. We'll also post it on our X feed. And if you don't follow us on X, you should. And if you'd like to email us, just be nice, because we'll be nice back. We'll be respectful back, because that's who we are. Of course, if you like Hamas or a racist and all that crap, we won't be so nice. Ladies and gentlemen, we titled today's show, The Second Step. When I post that, no one will know what that means, but I'm about to explain it to you. I hope you are listening carefully, because we're getting right into it. And then we'll do other stuff later. As we have taken pains to explain over the airwaves, which is much easier to do in the webcast that we provide for our peeps, because we're actually showing you the second step may have occurred today. May have, possibly, maybe, could be, who knows? What are we talking about? Well, we always talk about the roadmap of bull and bear markets here, that markets trace out pretty much the same way when all is said and done, in a bull market or in a bear market. Without getting too technical, in a bull market, price ascends along the road. In a bear market, price descends along the road. What do we mean by the road? Well, price usually runs up and down moving averages, namely one called the 50-day moving average, which, by the way, is just the last 50-day closes, add them up, divide by 50, and you get a smoothed-out line going up or down depending on whether price is advancing or retreating. And when markets bottom out, they usually happen over time and around the same price. In other words, something's going through a bear market for a year and drops from 100 down to 35. What it typically will do is rally up to 40, back down to 35, rally up to 40, back down to 35, and do it for a while. And then finally, if things are going to get better, breaks above that $40 level. And what happens at that time also is the 50-day moving average that it is descended with starts to turn up, and price is now living above, and they're on the way. Conversely, if something's going to get in trouble, it's rallying up nicely and then stops going up and then backs and fills and backs and fills. And as we explained to you, usually you get some wild action after move up. But let's, for the sake of this show, just say it tops out and doesn't go up anymore and then breaks below the 50-day moving average. And as we have stated to you, you cannot ascend if you're below.

average, you're now under it. And then at the 50-day moving average, you get sold down. That's the second step. Your 50-day moving average is now somewhat declining. And in order to top out, you gotta have the second step fade. And then we await to see the next move. Meaning, if you can't get back above it, nothing good can happen. Doesn't mean the end of the world's going to happen, but we then look for the next line of support. And if that gets taken out and you go lower, the 50-day moving average starts turning lower, and then you're in the process of unknown price and time. We never know how long a bull or a bear is going to last. And we go from there. The second step today, the Philadelphia Semiconductor Index, 4 days ago hit it and sold off a little bit, but no biggie. Dropped down Friday. Had a nice gap to the upside yesterday, but finished okay. Today you had a very pretty big gap to the downside. And the SOX, as I speak, into the close, is down 628 points, or about 5%. A possible second step. Possible. Potential. We'll see what the next days have in store for us. That's the best way I can put it. That's the best way I can put it. If in fact it is, that would be troublesome because it includes the artificial intelligence names, because they've been going hand in hand and have a very big influence on the big indices. So stay tuned. Those that do a little bit of this, go look how the Philadelphia Semiconductor Index 3 weeks ago, we've gotten very extended, has rallied up, met the 50-day that's now in a little bit of decline, and sold off pretty badly today. Tomorrow's another day. It's a noisy area. You have the CEO of NVIDIA doesn't shut. He talks more than Donald Trump about how great things are, throws out numbers like, by the way, this is not a put down, we're just stating facts, so you never know. But I will tell you, bear markets, bearish markets, bear phases, bearish phases typically play out this way, and we will await the next move. Now, I will tell you, money is in a vicious rotation. Other areas, more defensive. We'll go through those also. But today, I'll go through some names and some percentages. It rated, for me, a big wow. Up next, more on the markets, yields, confusion. I'm Gary. This is the one only Investor's Edge.

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12: It doesn't get better than this.
0: Okay. You ready? SanDisk. Down 9%. Micron, down 7%. Seagate, which I consider to have been the strongest of them, 9% plus. Western Digital, 7.5%. AMD, only 4.25%. That's not so bad. How about Symbol Light that was getting real strong off earnings?
12: almost 10%. How about Symbol Fix that broke above the 50-day yesterday nicely? Down $142 today, 7.5%. Corning, a very weak name, 7.7%, rallied right into the 50-day moving average and sold off. And by the way, when we give out an index, an area like the SOX, that inclusive of a lot of names. And as we go through a lot of names, they kind of, a lot of them, tagged the 50-day and sold off badly. Anything that didn't get near the 50-day moving average is weaker. And there's a lot of those, too. Did I make my point? How about that Nebius they talk about a lot, down 7.6%? Cerberus all over the map, 12.7%. Marvell, that's the one where the CEO of NVIDIA said is going to be $1 trillion market cap, 7.9%. I'm just trying to go through some names you know. Oh, Broadcom, which is getting cracked here. That was only down 3.25%, but that was already in trouble. AI, you ready? Caterpillar. Still trading like a penny stock, down 40 bucks today. That's 260 Dow points, Caterpillar. And of note with Caterpillar, about 2 weeks ago, it gapped up on its earnings report to $935, which took it just below the above the 50-day moving average, finished at about 78, way below the 50-day moving average, has still not been able to get back above it, and was down 40 bucks today, as mentioned. Not good news. And just so you know, it has an artificial intelligent component to it. It is not an artificial intelligent stock. It has a component, though. How about South Korea's been in the news? Well, that rallied up right above the 50-day, reversed yesterday, and was down 8% today. That's the exchange-traded fund for the South Korea, which, by the way, is kind of sort of just two names. So rough day. And that is semiconductors, artificial intelligence of all stripes, which be the data centers, the data, the memory, the construction of these places, the electricity of these places, the power of these places. Just a very, very rough day today. Interesting enough, I always, okay, what caused this? I'm always big into causing it. And for a change, I saw no news to cause it. If you saw some news to cause it, email me. I didn't see anything. So this is to be watched closely. And again, because A, it's been the leading group. B, it has a major influence on the NASDAQ, NASDAQ 100, and S&P. Simple as that. Big influence. It used to be the Mag 7, Mag 8 was so much bigger. They're less so now. What else? Well, we've been talking up yields, and people are talking yields today. They're following our lead. Yields opened up higher today, finished a little bit lower. Always good to see. The 30-year dropped 0.24 at 5.285. The 10-year dropped 0.18 to 4.706, and let's hope it stays down. As you know, we have explained to you how important that is. That is the cost of capital. It's the cost of companies to float bonds, to float more debt. It's a cost to our frickin' government run by a bunch of frickin' people that have taken us to a frickin' $40 trillion of debt with a frickin' $2.2 trillion deficit this year that they're going to spend $1.4 trillion of our frickin' tax dollars on interest. Think I'm happy with these people? Not. Anyway, so yields backed off a little bit today. Let's hope that continues. I can promise you I will get more worried if we see a 5 number on the 10-year. We're not there, and I will tell you, right in around these areas is some good resistance, and hopefully it does not get through. What else happened today? I noticed transports late in the day sold off pretty damn good. Yeah, they did. That's your rails, your truckers, your FedEx, your logistics companies. So they got hit pretty good today. Didn't see any news there, but oil prices ticked up a little bit today. I'll get into the confusion in a little bit. Weekday for commodities, airlines, cruise lines, most travel, housing related, auto dealers I noticed also, and autos. Weekday for restaurants, economically sensitive, and not all, because JP Morgan's still performing, but a lot of the financials, a little bit of a rough day. Home Depot reported crappy earnings, was up 7 or 8 pre-market, finished down on the day. And when I say crappy earnings, just not like they used to be, and that's because they're so much bigger now. They do like $160 billion of revenues. What does Lowe's do? Lowe's does about $80 billion, maybe $90 billion of revenues. The two Goliaths of that industry. And by the way, you should always read up the story of Home Depot. Two people that were fired, I think the name of the place was Handy Andy or something, and decided to open their own place, and boom. Big boom. Love stories like that. All right. So now that we harshed your buzz, money's flowing elsewhere. Will it continue? I don't know. We'll go through those areas. Up next, and whatever else. This is the one and only Investor's Edge.

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3: With SRN News, I'm Jason Walker. Less than 2 hours before President Trump was set to impose 50% tariffs on $20 billion worth of Canadian imports, the U.S. and Ottawa reaching a deal that delays the sanctions, buys time for more negotiations, and it also avoids, for now, another strain in the already tense relations between the two North American allies. Representative Byron Donalds, winning the GOP nomination for Republican governor, and former Representative David Jolly has won the Democratic nomination. That sets the stage for the November contest to replace outgoing Governor Ron DeSantis. Meanwhile, voters also have gone to the polls in primary action in Alaska and also several key races in Wyoming. SRN News.
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I have no idea why. Not a clue. So software, good relative strength today. But just a mushy day, 18 to 30 on the NASDAQ. Advanced declines in 1530 on the New York. There were much more new yearly lows than new yearly highs on both the New York and the NASDAQ today, which is about as weird as can be. The Dow will always hold up better when market gets defensive. It was still down 116, but as we said, Caterpillar was 260 Dow points. So what gave that help? Well, Visa was up 5, Travelers up 3. Johnson & Johnson was up 8, drugs, IBM up 3 and change, a little software component, Chevron up 3, oil, Salesforce.com up 5, software, Apple up 4, even though that's been very weak, and we've been saying to you, it feels like every time the market gets weak, Apple goes up because they get parked, but who the hell knows? If Apple breaks below $300, you'll hear from us. It's been relatively weak since earnings, but hanging in there. That's where money was flowing. Mid-caps, rough day. Small-caps, rough day. Tomorrow's another day. If this is indeed the second step of a bearish phase in semis, we're going to go through a little bit of ick for a while. If. And I can tell you today went a decent ways in stating that, but we're not there yet. We're not there yet. Let's see. This doesn't help. This doesn't help. You know Jared Kushner is, right? The son-in-law of the president who is not in government but is negotiating on Iran and whatever. This is today. Not making this up. And this is what I've told you is a real problem. Jared Kushner today on TV. Excuse me. On TV. We are having very positive and active conversations with Iran. Probably more robust than it's maybe ever been. Today, the president sent out a post. There are no talks or conversations going on or scheduled with Iran. I want you to think about this. The president of the United States contradicting his chief negotiator on a war. Do you think that helps? By the way, do you think that helps the midterms? And of course, the president goes on to lie as usual. The Hormuz Strait is open and operating. That is such a lie, it's not even funny. And by the way, it's a checkable lie by you. You know, you could go online and see the ships and how many are moving. There's nothing moving. So we wonder and we worry that we can't get the straight from the President of the United States on a war.
bold-faced lie. Looking right into the camera. And as you know, I want him to succeed. I want him to do great things. I would shake his hand. I would stand by him. But I have to call things straight. I did it with Biden. I did it with Obama. I did it with Bush. I did it with Trump the first time. I got to do it again. This is worrisome. Contradict your head negotiator or one of your heads, and then just make up stories out of thin air. So I worry that the market doesn't listen. I mean, I think if the market ever really listened to him, oh my goodness gracious. So the big story today, and this is going to be watched closely by me, did the second step hit in a more of a bearish phase than anybody thinks about? And let me be clear. Doesn't matter what any analyst says. Doesn't matter what the head of NVIDIA says. If the semiconductors want to go deeper into a bearish phase, they will do it despite or in spite. Today, on a technical basis, not very good. But as we have stated, we're open to all outcomes. We know how noisy this thing is. We do. We know the numbers that are bandied about. Trillions. Remember what we told you, there's 1.65 trillion of debt off the books, 1.35 trillion on the books. That's 3 trillion bucks. 3 trillion. And you know, I ask the question all the time, how are they going to make any money on spending on debt, $3 trillion that, by the way, has to be paid off? We'll see. I'm all for it. And I've been studying AI more and more, and I got to tell you, maybe I'm just a doofus. I don't understand the whole of it. All I know is when I put in questions or what's the best hotels in Tuscany, I click on something, a bunch of things come up, but I was able to do that just through regular Google, I think, right? Not trying to give it short shrift, but all right. I'm all for it. Anything else that's sticking out for me? Yields, leading groups. Simple as that. And right now, maybe the second step on the semis and AI, with a lot weaker underneath that surface. Anything emerging? Well, as I stated earlier, let me tell you what I'm watching for. Eli Lilly. It's in about a 1, 2, 3, 4, 5, 6, 7, 8, 9 week range. Tease the downside a few times, tease the upside a few times. Which way is it going to go? A move above looks around 1250, takes it out of range. I'm watching for that. And as you know, they're big in the thingamabob. What is it? The GLP thingamabob. Which, by the way, the stories I read about people that went from 300 down to 180, cholesterol very high down to normal, blood pressure very high down to normal. If we get a lot of that, we're going to save a lot of money on healthcare going forward. Hopefully this is the wonder drugs, whatever they call it, that has long-term effect. I always have known, though, all these diets and stuff, once you're off of them. And this is not a diet, of course. Up next, what else is going on? We'll figure it out. I'm Gary. This is the one and only Investor's Edge.

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1: With SRN News, I'm Jason Walker. Representative Byron Donalds winning the Republican nomination for Florida governor, and former Representative David Jolly has grabbed the Democratic nomination. That sets the stage for a November contest to replace outgoing Governor Ron DeSantis. Elsewhere in the primaries, Progressive State Representative Angie Nixon winning the Democratic nomination for Senate, defeating Alex Vindman. She'll face interim Senator Ashley Moody, a political appointee, who won the GOP nomination for the special election. Well, the Navy has now confirmed a destroyer, the USS Benfold, with some 300 sailors on board, suffered a major breakdown in the Pacific last month. That vessel was left without power for 4 days. This is SRN News.
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6: This is Albert Moeller for townhall.com. August 10, Massachusetts became the 11th state in the union to pass legislation with absolutely no limits on abortion. Democratic Governor Maura Healey hosted a signing ceremony and a lengthy press conference. We need to understand what we're talking about here. There's a basic worldview collision between the culture of life and the culture of death. In the culture of life, every single human life is respected from the point of fertilization until natural death, making something like abortion not only wrong, but morally unthinkable. The culture of death is so absolutely enraptured with personal autonomy that it can be used to deny or even take the life of others. Just days before Governor Healey signed this radical abortion legislation, she signed a Family Welfare Act that included expansions for child welfare in Massachusetts. The governor said then, and I quote, "Every child deserves the opportunity to grow up safe, supported, and set up to succeed," end quote. Understand this. She actually means every child outside the womb and no child inside the womb. This is just haunting.
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0: And welcome once again to Investor's Edge. Hope you're having a good day. Crappy day in the market. I've seen worse. Oil prices elevated again. Yields have been moving up. We do not want to see that continue. Simple as that. I have no clue what's in the president's mind. I really don't watch that much these days anymore because it's just tiresome. And that goes for both sides. It almost looks like some disinterest in the Iran thing now. I think he really wants to get the heck out of it, and he doesn't know how. I'm just hoping. We never get to the point again where things are blowing up like crazy. That's the big worry. I'm also noticing now, I'm just reading this to you, global bond markets on fire as borrowing costs soar. That is from the Telegraph out of, I believe, England. Interest on government yields soared to pre-financial crisis levels amid concerns of unsustainable debt. It's not just here. It's everywhere. Japan's borrowing costs are at a 30-year high. France's 10-year yield, highest level since 2009. In Britain, highest interest rate since 2007. And do you know what I did? I put into my little Google how much government debt is there around the globe. 111 trillion of government debt. And then I plugged in total debt around the globe, 346 trillion. You know, governments don't produce profits. They will produce jobs. How many people are in our government? How many employed in U.S. government? 2.7 million civilian workers. And that's non-military. You have 1.4 million service members. 111 trillion. Is it any wonder? What have we been saying to you for years here on the show? They're taunting markets and the economy. And then I would go on to say to you, yeah, but you know what they always say to me? Yeah, Gary, you set it at 20 trillion and we're fine. You set it at 25 trillion, we're fine. We set it at 30 trillion, we're fine. 35 trillion, we're fine. Now we're 40 trillion and the world hasn't ended. Oh, yeah? How do you feel about 1.4 trillion of your tax dollars going towards interest this year? You know, both parties complain they don't have enough money. President Trump wants more money for the military. He wants $1.5 trillion for the military. this year. Five times as much as we did in, I believe, 2001. You have the left wanting money for everything. But they have taken us to where $1.4 trillion goes into a black hole. Nothing. Interest. Not towards the roads or the bridges, the streets, the grid, the elderly, the infirm, the kids, healthcare, schools. What else? Nothing. We need a third party in D.C. because these two parties are just frickin' killing us. And the only thing they are really good at is marketing to each side to the point where people walk into the voting booth and a Republican, they see an R, whether the guy sucks or not or the woman sucks or not, they'll vote for him. The D's will walk into a voting booth, whether the woman or the man sucks or not, and just vote the D. Hell, there are people being voted for that have committed crimes. It took a lot to get rid of that Nazi tattoo guy who beat the crap out of his girlfriend. Is there any wonder? Anyway, I'm mentioning this because today is, I believe, Election Day here in Florida. And boy, you should see all the ads being sent to us on TV and in text, what they're going to do for us. It's my favorite ones, what they're going to do for us. There's one ad of a man, seems pretty nice, saying how he's going to join Donald Trump and control spending and the debt and deficits, and I'm laughing my ass off. We'll let you know what happens tomorrow. You have a great evening. Drive carefully when you get home. Do like I do, quite simple. Make sure you hug your family, hug your children. They will feel better. You will feel better. I promise. They will be well. Hopefully better days ahead. They don't define us anyhow. Peace out, all. Good night.
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3: News this hour from Town Hall. I'm Jason Walker. Less than 2 hours before President Trump set to impose 50% tariffs on $20 billion worth of Canadian imports, the U.S. and Ottawa reaching a deal late Tuesday. It delays the sanctions, buys time for more negotiations, and avoids for now another strain in relations between the historic allies. The Aloha State is cleaning up. Governor Josh Green says the tropical storm Lala caused a lot of damage.
4: It is the flood damage that's caused the most damage, more than the wind. Without a doubt, wind has affected roofs in some areas. It certainly blew down trees all over the place. But it's the flood and the mud and the rock that poured through Nalehu, Pahala, Waiohinu.
3: Jim Kelly is with Hawaiian Electric.
5: Because of the work that needs to be done on Oahu, we made the call over the weekend. We're going to hold back our crews here and then put most of the crews from California to work on Hawaii Island.
3: And officials say while there were injuries, no fatalities have been reported. The White House insisting the Strait of Hormuz is open for traffic.
6: President Donald Trump says the U.S. has no planned talks with Iran and insists that the Strait of Hormuz remains open and operating despite limited traffic and a reported strike on a ship exiting the waterway. Earlier this week, Trump also threatened to bomb Oman as the country sought a deal with Iran to manage shipping traffic through the strait. Iran says the waterway will not reopen until the U.S. meets its conditions. Shipping data platform Kepler says transits fell nearly 20% through the Strait of Hormuz last week. I'm Lisa Dwyer.
3: More on these stories, townhall.com.
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15: Good afternoon, fellow investors, and welcome back to another edition of InvestTalk. This is our Tuesday, August 18th, 2026 edition. And it was a red day in markets. I've been talking for a few days now. Getting that. That's the hair is standing up in the back of my neck. Say that. When it comes to the market, I've been doing this for 25 years. You know, you kind of know the patterns, you feel the patterns, you absorb the patterns that you see in markets, and then you're digging into kind of the, you know, we have a million different tools that we use for managing portfolios, rebalancing portfolios in a timely manner, etc. And a lot of it is about market structure. It's so much about market structure today, both option markets, index flows, all of that. It's almost a new vertical of analysis that is difficult because it's so new. You know, indexing has only been around for a short period of time relatively to market history. And then option volume has exploded since COVID. And so these are new variables that you have to bring in to your analysis. And that's what we're here to help with. We do this professionally. We do this for clients every single day. So we're bringing that expertise, we're bringing that perspective, we're bringing that data to you. And usually this data is, that data is applied to our particular portfolios that we're running for clients. So we don't know what your portfolio looks like. So that's why it's always good for you to call, ask your question, get our perspective based on your particular situation. So I encourage you to give us a call, 888-99-CHART. Is the number to get through any time of day, 24 hours a day, 7 days a week. Now, in just a bit, we'll talk about today's market performance and run down the show topics for the hour. But as usual, we'll tackle this first caller question now. There we go.
16: Hi, Justin and Luke. This is Kyle from Michigan, a longtime listener. I was just calling about ticker symbol CRDO. Credo Technology Group, and I want to know if it was a good buy or not. All right, thanks. I'll be listening to your answer on the podcast. Bye.
15: Looking at Credo Technology Group, CREDO is the symbol, spelled CREDO. This is, let's see, provides technology services. That doesn't help me very much. I have different pieces of software that give me summaries. Some are shorter than others. Other one says development of connectivity solutions and products for the data infrastructure market. So clearly, this is a business that's doing well because of AI. They build integrated circuits, active electrical cables, etc. So their business is booming. They lost money in 2021, then 5 cents in 2022, then 9, then 70 cents. Last year, $2.51. Then this year, $6.18. Next year, so it's earned $9.15. So very, very tied to the AI data infrastructure. And when I say the hair on my back, my neck stands up, it's around these type of names. Is anything that is related to AI data centers, I think, is already peaked. And so it's a name to watch, see if it can actually produce $9 in earnings next year. And if it can, anything, sub 200 would be a pretty decent price to pay. Right now it's at 245. So the technicals are okay, but certainly weakening. The momentum is weakening, like a lot of the names in the space. So I would hold off on it, because I think the whole space is just about to go through a deeper correction than what we saw in the month of July. Could be wrong, but I don't think this is over. And today is a good example. This stock itself was down 14%. It's down another 1.7% after hours. So the whole space to me is set to fall apart in the short term, and that's why I would stay away from it. Now we had a great show yesterday, actually. We do have a great show today, but we had a great show. We looked into global shipping under siege, talk about the supply chain bottlenecks that all the hostilities in the Middle East are causing, what that means for different sectors in your portfolio. We also answered a listener question on the Vanguard Total World Stock ETF. And if you happen to miss it, go check it out. Best way to get every show is to follow Invest Talk wherever you get your podcast. I have a lot of ground to cover over the next 45 minutes or so, and time permitting, we'll get to all of it. And our main focus point today concerns the story of the $1 trillion interest bill nobody votes on. Federal government will spend about $1 trillion on interest this year alone. Roughly what it spends on national defense. And every rate increase makes that number larger. So we'll explain why the government's own borrowing costs now shape monetary policy, and what that means for long-dated bonds, and why central banks around the world are buying gold at the fastest pace in years. So we'll look at that topic. In addition, the world's largest car makers, they're looking to avoid some pain and some supply chain issues by switching the type of oil they're using in your car. This is a microcosm of what's going on more broadly. And then lastly, Goldman Sachs is trying to get in on the derivative ETF game. Is this a smart move? Is this a smart move for you to buy these buffer ETFs, cover call ETFs, things that overlay an amount of, or a certain amount of option activity within the portfolio? So we'll look at that as well. We also, most importantly, will have your voice bank calls to answer. One is on Drip Stocks, and then Avantis International Equity ETF, AVDE. And of course, your questions that came in via the InvestTalk YouTube channel. But by far, most importantly,

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2: This isn't really a copper play. This is a iron ore play with some aluminum copper.
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4: 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I'm a big fan of the show. I haven't missed an episode in over 5 years.
0: So don't forget to call InvestTalk, 888-99-CHART. 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
2: Let's go talk about the market rotation we are in the midst of. We kind of had that in the month of July, then you had the bounce back and a lot of the AI names in the first half, call it, of August. Now we are rolling back over and seeing that rotation. You saw a lot of weakness today in the hardware names, from NVIDIA to Micron to SanDisk to Marvel Technologies, even Meta down 4% on the day, Tesla down, Oracle and Amazon down, and then a lot of the industrial companies related to AI, Caterpillar, GE Vernova, Applied Materials, Lam Research, etc. But there was a lot of green in places like healthcare. Eli Lilly up 3.6, Johnson & Johnson 3.3, AbbVie up over 3, Gilead up over 3, etc. The finance space was a bit mixed. A lot of the big banks were strong, with JP Morgan and Bank of America up, same with Charles Schwab and American Express. But you had some losses in names like Robinhood, clearly linked to tech portfolio, shall we say. So I think this is a rotation that is about to resume. Could be wrong, but that's what the hairs in the back of my neck are telling me. We also had news from the Financial Times, which is reporting that Kevin Warsh is expected to use the Jackson Hole speech coming up in 10 days on the 28th to unveil a new framework for the Fed, clarifying where things that he might have said didn't really hit with markets. What will that reaction be? We'll see. But that's something the market's starting to brace for. What's he going to say, and how will that impact the trend of interest rates, which certainly have been higher? Will you get a breakout in rates, or maybe a pullback in rates, or maybe nothing at all? But we'll see. We have NVIDIA earnings coming up on the 26th. That's the next big area of focus for AI. That's coming up in a little over a week. But like I said, it's really about a market that is rotating. The Middle East, there's no real action there. Oil continues to kind of grind higher. I could easily see a breakout to the upside in the medium term. The dollar was flat on the day. Treasuries were unchanged to a bit stronger. You saw yields were down 1 to 2 basis points, but you know, that's after a pretty big rise. So it's kind of a one day little pullback. We'll see if that gains any momentum, but unlikely. Gold finished down 1.2%. Silver down 3.3%. Bitcoin was up 2.8%. So a rare day where Bitcoin's outperforming gold as of late. WTI crude settled up 0.4%. Like I said, just kind of grinding higher as no resolution in the Middle East. So that was the market today. Kind of a mixed bag, but mostly red, with the tech names, especially the tech hardware names, dragging down the indices. Let's go answer a YouTube comment question. Jimmy says, I've looked into some oil and gas names that might be a good investment for the moment. These names are Valero Energy, Marathon Petroleum, and Phillips 66. You just mentioned Valero on your show, so I won't ask

0: about that again, but I would appreciate if you give me your thoughts on Marathon and Phillips. Thank you very much for the show. So I've been saying this for the past couple of months, which is the lack of huge upside through in the oil market kind of tells me there's a cap on we call the right tail risk. So when you look at a normal distribution of outcomes of returns, you get kind of that two standard deviations where most 95 out of 100 times, you're going to get outcomes that are within that range, the normal distribution. You go three standard deviations, that's 90, roughly 98%. And then you keep going out, and it's if you get further out into the right or the left, those are extremely rare scenarios. On the right side, it's usually in the market's parlance, it's a good outcome, meaning returns are sky high versus far left, that is very, very low, right? Big crash, shall we say. So what this has told me about oil is that the right tail is not that high. Now, part of this is the strategic oil reserve, and I understand that. But it's clear that there's a lot of oil out there. The market kind of figures that out. It's easy to move oil around the world. What it's hard to do is to move and increase capacity for refining. And so that's why I'm starting to like a lot of the refineries long term. Now, what you named are just three of the biggest refining companies. Marathon is about 100 billion. Phillips 66, PSX is about 95 billion. And then Valero is right around 90. So they're all about 100 billion in market cap. So all very good companies. It's just a matter of, what you prefer, frankly. I know last time I checked, Marathon had a lot of debt on its balance sheet. I know that's been repaired to some degree, so that's a positive. Let me look at these different profitabilities. I mean, you're kind of getting a pure play exposure no matter what. So, I would go with the one that has the l better long-term profitability metrics, and frankly, that's Marathon. So that's MPC.
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0: Let's go talk about a supply chain bottleneck second order effect. And it's on motor oil. Isn't that crazy? You think it's all about gasoline or diesel? No, it's refined products. And this is one of many issues that the war in the Middle East is creating. Car makers from Volkswagen, Stellantis, Toyota, they're all looking at alternative blends of fuel to put in their cars. Because the big refinery that supplied most of the industry was a Shell refinery in Qatar, which was hit by an Iranian missile back in March. So car makers are running out of inventory of high quality fuels that are needed in these engines. You know, internal combustion engines throughout the years have become more and more advanced. Even the most basic four cylinder, you know, cheap car has a pretty sophisticated engine that needs good oil. A lot of times synthetic oils that once again are come from these refineries. Now, the price of what are called Group 3 base oils has tripled since before the war to about $4,000 per ton, both in Europe and here in the U.S. And they said even if the Strait of Hormuz open tomorrow, there would still be shortages at least through early October. So car makers are looking to find alternatives that meet their standards and will not ruin the engines of their customers and the cars that they're building, right? Because they're still building new cars. Now, they may be forced to become more flexible, but at the end of the day, this is a huge problem. You're already seeing delays in oil changes at certain dealerships, both in Japan and elsewhere, because of the shortage of these fuels. Stellantis is evaluating reformulated lubricants that still meet industry standards, but are different than what they normally get. German car makers also secured necessary supply for now, but once again, they're running low and they're looking for alternatives that comply with their technical specifications and quality requirements. The one company that's done fairly well so far is Toyota. They secured alternative supplies many months ago. But once again, there are still issues that are building up. But because of the price of oil, this is feeding into the economy, into inflation. It's forcing taxis to raise their prices for consumers, for example, because yeah, if you're a taxi driver, you're changing oil all the time because you need to. You're driving a lot of miles. So I wanted to highlight that because this is an under-discussed element of that push higher in inflation. Let's keep things moving and pivot back to the InvestTalk Voice Bank from 888-99-CHART.
11: I was wondering, if you have a portfolio of around like 35 stocks and like 30 of them are enrolled in DRIP, do you recommend keeping stocks in DRIP or taking the cash dividend and purchasing additional shares as you go along? Thanks, and thanks for all you guys do.
0: Now, he's talking about dividend reinvestment plan. They've been around for a long time. It used to be, back in the day, you just go buy Coca-Cola or IBM or any of the blue chip names that pay a dividend. And at that time, the commissions were very high. So if you wanted to go buy more shares, that was kind of expensive. But instead, they set up these dividend reinvestment plans where instead of you taking the cash, it would automatically buy into, buy more shares of the stock. And over time, that compounding can be very, very powerful as long as it's a company that remains relevant, remains profitable, and especially continues to increase that dividend over time. So the idea of a DRIP made a ton of sense in an era of high commissions. But we're no longer in that era. Costs you nothing to go take that cash from your dividend, maybe go buy a different stock, maybe split it up, maybe buy a little bit of the stock that paid you, maybe another one, maybe keep a little on the sidelines because you're waiting for a better buying opportunity. There's just a lot more flexibility of not having to worry about the commissions. Now, how do we do it at KPP? We take it as cash because we want that cash ready so we can deploy it strategically on a market pullback and by rebalancing the portfolio. Just because a company paid us a dividend, is that the name that we want to buy more of? Maybe there's another name that might be slightly underweight. We want to buy that name instead and use that cash for that position. So no, I think DRIPs are fine if you're kind of a buy it and hold it and forget about it type of investor. But if you're actively managing the portfolio, I'd take it as cash.
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13: With SRN News, I'm Jason Walker. Two Penn State University fraternities are now at the center of a cocaine trafficking ring bust, leading to charges against at least 14 people. Pennsylvania Office of Attorney General says the coke was cut and packaged primarily at the Delta Epsilon and Sigma Chi fraternity houses before it was distributed primarily to other Penn State students. With little time left, Washington and Ottawa reaching a deal that delays sanctions. President Trump was set to impose 50% tariffs on some $20 billion worth of Canadian imports. Representative Byron Donalds winning the GOP nomination for Florida governor, and former Representative David Jolly has captured the Democratic nomination. That sets the stage for a November contest. SRN News.
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0: Now, main focus point today is about the trillion-dollar interest bill nobody ever voted on. Well, we voted options that spent, despite many of them espousing that they would stop spending or reduce spending, and that should never happen. So now we have interest that's topping 100% of debt-to-GDP ratio. Deficits around 6-7% of a deficit to GDP ratio. That means every year that number is going up about 6-7% total debt compared to our GDP. So it used to be just a small line item. Now it is a structural macroeconomic driver because it's part of spending. A lot of people don't realize this, but this is now basically mandatory spending. Just as Medicare or Social Security, mandatory spending, we basically have to spend this interest. And those are dollars that go out into the system. And this is part of what has created fiscal dominance. As I said before, everyone talks about the Fed. Sure, the Fed has an impact. But fiscal matters far more. Fiscal is dominating the monetary policy picture. And so we know this is a big reason why interest rates are going up and why central banks are pivoting to gold. So let's talk about it. So one of the big issues with having such a high deficit to GDP ratio is that if it's higher than economic growth, then debt starts to compound. So, for example, if your deficit to GDP ratio is 6%, but you're growing 7-9%, your overall debt to GDP goes down. But that's not the case. Well, last quarter, our GDP was up about 1.5%. Real, I think nominal was like 4.5%. But our deficit was 6-7%. That's when our debt accelerates aggressively. Right now, the $1 trillion bill, that's about 14% of all federal outlays. And in 10 years, that's expected to grow to 30%. So this is impacting the bond market. There's a treasury imbalance, mainly because traditional foreign buyers are now buying a lot less. Treasury is having to roll trillions of dollars in new bonds every single month, just to fund the new deficit and to refinance the old. This is why the 10 and the 30-year yields are rising. That puts an upward floor on long-term rates. And this feeds into mortgage rates, auto loans, corporate debt, etc. It weighs on the economy. And estimates are for every percentage point of increase in debt to GDP, it pushes up long-term interest rates by about 1.5 to 4.7 basis points. So if debt to GDP goes from 100 to 120, you're talking about a potential 1% increase in interest rates, roughly. And that's what you're seeing right now. The market's starting to price in that debt spiral. And so are central banks around the world. Not just China and Russia, who, you know, they've been aggressively selling treasuries or swapping treasuries. A lot of them haven't really been selling. They've just been allowing them to mature, and instead of reinvesting those in treasuries, they're buying gold. to protect them from U.S. sanctions as well as fiscal instability. Because gold is a liability-free asset. It's a hard currency. Can't be printed or defaulted. Remember the BRIC currencies there we were talking about? Oh, they're going to start this BRIC currency. Brazil, Russia, India, China, blah, blah, blah. No, you know what that is? It's gold. That is the BRIC currency. And we know now that gold holdings on central bank balance sheets has now exceeded U.S. treasuries. The dollar share of global reserves has fallen from 71% in 1999 to around 54% today. So those are all dollar-denominated assets. That includes stocks, corporate bonds, and treasuries, etc. So this is the impact that this trillion-dollar bill is having on our government as well as our economy. That was Invest Talk. Let's play a fresh listener question now.
15: Good afternoon, gentlemen. I've heard y'all loud and clear about upping your international exposure. So I've been looking for some ETFs that will help me out in that category. I'm not much of a stock picker. So I found an ETF, AVVE. It's an ETF from Advantis. Seems to have a low expense ratio. Am I looking in the right direction? Right now, I don't have much international equity exposure at all. Am I barking up the right tree? Let me know. Thumbs up, thumbs down. Thank you so much.
0: All right, looking at the Advantis International Equity ETF, AVDE as a symbol. And you're correct. You want more international exposure. Now, this is more of a large cap blend slash value. It kind of leans value, but it's more of a blend ETF. About 3,300 names, so a lot of holdings here. Top holding is ASML, 1.4% of the portfolio. That's the biggest holding. So you can see how well diversified this really is. But 10.5% is in basic materials. I like that. I like that double-digit exposure. Not many ETFs have that. Financial services, we're at 25%. That's a little high for my book, but I still like that sector as a whole. And the banking sector, especially internationally, has done very, very well, and I expect it to do that well going forward. Industrials, about 20% of the portfolio. That's the second highest weighting there. That's much better than the category average. So I like that exposure. Energy, we're at 7.4. The category average is only 4. So it's definitely leaning in the type of sectors that, yeah, I think of the international ETFs, this is one of the best ones to gain that exposure if you're not a stock picker, just getting that broad-based exposure. Now, the expense ratio is about 23 basis points, so nearly a quarter of 1%, which is, I would say, for an international ETF, it's fine. It's not low. It's not high. It's about probably where it should be. So I'm going to give AVDE, Advantis International Equity ETF, a thumbs up. Let's go pivot to another voicemail question now.
16: This is Jane from New York. I just have a question about shorting a stock versus buying puts on the stock. I know they're both bearish sentiments, but what is the fundamental difference between these two, and why would someone do one versus the other? Which one is more profitable? Which one is more risky? Just wanted to understand this more. Thank you so much. Have a great day.
0: This is a great question, because there are different risks here involved. So with a shorting a stock is you're selling it today and you're hoping to buy it back later at a lower price. You're borrowing it from the broker. You're selling it today. You're hoping to buy it back later at a lower price. That's the simple mechanism. The risk there is that it could go up indefinitely. There's no limit. There's no limit on how high it can go. So you can get short squeezed out of it. You know, if it keeps going up, you're going to lose a ton of money. Maybe you short it at $50, it goes to $500. You lose 10x your money of the amount you shorted, right? That's the potential. No, that's very rare, but that could happen. So that's number one for short selling. When buying a put, the good news about a put is you have very limited downside. whatever you paid for that put, that's your downside. You could go to zero. But the odds of going to zero are fairly high. Most options expire worthless. So depending on what strike you pick and expiration and all of that, you could certainly lose your principal. But you can make a ton, right? If you say the stock's at 50, you buy a 40 strike put and it goes to 20. Well, you made $20 on that, whatever premium you paid, right? Because you can basically sell it for 40 and buy it for 20. The risk, though, is what's called theta decay. And over time, the time value you lose money on. With shorting a stock, you never have to worry about that. There's no time decay there. You can hold that short for as long as you want, as long as you're not squeezed out of it. So I like the idea of buying a put, but you want to give it time. You actually want to buy a lot of time, probably 6 months to a year plus, for your thesis to play out. And then there's kind of leverage involved there. So different risks, but I like the way you're thinking of which one is best for you. So do a little more research and figure out what makes sense for your portfolio. Let's go take a live call. Bill in Northern California looking at Chevron.
17: Hey, Justin. Good afternoon. Yeah, I have this stock. I've owned it for like 2 years. I bought it in the low 40s, I think, maybe down to $35 a share. You know, I like it as a long-term and a dividend holding, but I'm also, you know, just learning over time to like sell some shares when stocks are high and then not liquidate the whole position, but sell some of it. And then when it dips back, make the decision whether to buy some more back. That way, kind of, I just don't like riding stocks up and down 20-30%. It kind of makes you feel like other people are taking advantage of you. But I put in good to cancel order for like a few shares for like 208 and some for like 215 in case it popped. But what do you think the long term trend is on like Chevron? I mean, you know, in the next 2 to 4 years, not 10 years. And in general, what do you think about selling some at this level or a little bit higher than this?
0: Yeah, well, first off, no one's taking advantage of you. You're just in a name that is very cyclical. Go look at the earnings. You know, it's up and down. It made $18.83 in 2022. And then last year, they only made $7.29. And then back to 15 and change this year, and then 13 next year. So it's the type of name that's all over the board. Why? Because it's a commodity producer. They are what we call a price taker for the most part. Now, the good thing about Chevron is that they are fairly diverse. They're not just an E&P company. They're not just finding oil. They are doing that, but they're also refining oil, and that's part of their business that's doing very, very well right now. So the question to me longer term is, what, you know, do you want just kind of this plug and play diversified energy name? And Chevron is, as you said, a good long-term player in that sense, but it's still going to be very volatile and very up and down, especially as oil prices and the crack spreads move. So it's up now. I think there's some more upside in the near term. I will say that, mainly because the problems in the Middle East are not really going anywhere. There's a stalemate. I highly doubt that we're going to get any resolution in the short term. And I've been saying that for a number of months now, and some people call me crazy, but I said this is going to drag on into the midterms. And it certainly has, at least so far. And you're starting to get those supply issues that everyone was worried about initially starting to creep up. We talked about the engine oil, but also supplies of actual raw crude are starting to dwindle as well. So I would continue to hold it. I actually wouldn't trim. I actually think this could break out probably closer to, I would trim it right around 230, 235 in that range. I definitely think it could get there in the medium term. But I like what you're thinking is, what my grandpa always said was, buy when there's sellers and sell when there's buyers. So right now there are buyers.
17: Yeah.
0: I would, it just had a pullback through April, May, and June, and July, kind of reset sentiment. To me, this has just started a recent uptrend, and I think there's some more upside to come. So I like what you're thinking, but I'd still be a little more patient with it. And buy when things are really, I would say, bad for the oil market, or good, however you want to look at it, good for Chevron if prices really spike, which I think they very well could between now and year end. So to me, I would be selling into that type of surge.
17: That's what I'm looking at. I appreciate your input. Thank you so much.
0: Yeah. So I would just be a little more patient with it, but very good idea. And that's a lesson for everyone out there. Especially when you're in cyclical names like this, go look at the history of earnings. Is it up and down, or is it just kind of steady, consistent growth? The names that are up and down, when times are good, you know that will eventually turn. They're saying commodity markets, the cure for high prices is high prices. So if you're in a commodity name and prices are up dramatically and it's easy to bring on new supply, guess what? The market will do that, and that will turn profits. And so these are the lessons you have to learn throughout the years as you're managing your portfolio. Now, we're heading into our final break, so I'm ready to take your questions now at 888-99-CHART.

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8: Hi, Justin. Hi, Luke. I have a question. I've been buying some software names, and I recently bought Accenture, Salesforce, and ServiceNow. They're all up, you know, between 15 and 35%. Is this still an area that you guys feel is undervalued? I appreciate your input. Thanks. Bye.
9: I love this call. It's an interesting call because, well, I think in general, the area is undervalued. There are landmines within this sector, subsector, because every software vertical is different. Some are very susceptible to AI displacing them, or a competitor who can spin up another offering using AI easily, while others are more insulated. Now, Accenture is, I wouldn't even call it software. It's more of a IT consultant. Problem is that that's an area I think that IT can, or AI can probably help resolve, or help augment. And it shows in the results. This year, revenue is only supposed to be up 6% and 4% next year, after being up 7% last year. And earnings are decelerating as well. So you're talking about a very low growth business versus, I think it's Salesforce. This is another vertical where I think it can be easily displaced. CRM, that's why the symbol is CRM, even though it's called Salesforce, is customer relationship management software. It's basically a spreadsheet in the back end on customer data, notes, all of that. Yeah, there are some integrations and things like that, and not say Salesforce is going away overnight. I'm not. I'm talking about the risk of the business over the medium to long term. To me, I would put Accenture at higher risk than Salesforce, and then Salesforce higher risk than your other name, which is ServiceNow. This is more deeply integrated into the process of big corporations. And once again, it shows in the numbers. Salesforce earnings were up 23% last year, only 13% this year, and then 10% next year. Versus ServiceNow, you're still seeing growth decelerate, but not nearly to the same degree. Earnings are up 26% last year, up 16% this year, but then up 23% next year. Revenue was up 21% last year, supposed to be up 22% this year, 19% next year. So it's relatively stable. So it's a much better business. Now you are paying a bit of a premium for that, but it's still relatively cheap. I mean, forward-looking earnings at 502, that's about a 24 times multiple. It's not bad for a name that has just consistent cash flow. And once again, a more protected economic moat. That's what you need here. You need companies that have an economic moat that is sustainable in this era. And there are a lot of names that just, I don't think will be. So I think part of the sell-off in AI is justified. Sorry, in software. Part of the sell-off in software has been justified. But there have been a lot of babies being thrown out with the bathwater. But there are more of these names that are the bathwater and not the babies, right? And so you want to be identifying those babies. To me, of those three, ServiceNow is the one that is the one worth saving, shall we say. Well, that about does it. I'm Justin Klein. I appreciate you all tuning in to this latest episode of Invest Talk. And I remind you about KPP Financial's parallel investing. 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
4: News this hour from Town Hall. I'm Jason Walker. Another Tuesday, another day of primaries, but just in three states this week, Alaska, Wyoming, and in Florida. Florida, Representative Byron Donalds winning the GOP nomination for Florida governor. On the Democrat side, it's Representative David Jolling. They'll meet in November. Major drug bust at Penn State University. 14 people arrested, and a fraternity is in big trouble for allegedly making pledges participate in a drug trafficking scheme.
5: The group allegedly ran the operation out of two off-campus fraternity houses, described by authorities as an upper-level trafficking organization area. The drug ring reportedly operated in 2023 and 2024, using fraternity pledges to cut and package cocaine. Four people face serious charges. Delta Upsilon has been placed on interim suspension by Penn State. The other fraternity, Sigma Chi, is not recognized by the university and not subject to its oversight. I'm Lisa Dwyer.
4: A closely watched state murder trial is apparently now on hold.
6: Luigi Mangione's state murder trial in the killing of UnitedHealthcare CEO Brian Thompson was slated to begin September 8th, but it's now on indefinite hold as his lawyers seek to have the case thrown out on double jeopardy grounds following his guilty plea last week to federal charges. Judge Gregory Caro issuing an order canceling the state trial and giving the Manhattan DA's office until October 9th to respond. The DA had said they wanted to go forward. Meanwhile, Mangione is scheduled to be sentenced in the federal case December 18th. Prosecutors said they would seek life in prison, though federal sentencing guidelines call for a term of 24 to 30 years. Julie Walker, New York.
4: And more on these stories at townhall.com.
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4: A change of plans, a judge stopping efforts to relocate FBI headquarters to a D.C. office building.
9: The judge ruled President Trump's administration illegally discarded a previously approved plan to build a new facility in Maryland. A site in Greenbelt, Maryland was chosen during former President Biden's administration. But Trump appointees sought to reverse that decision last year in favor of repurposing the Ronald Reagan Building, a federal office complex a few blocks from the FBI's existing headquarters. Maryland and Prince George's County filed the suit. The Maryland location was selected over Virginia following an intense competition between the two states. Mike Hempen, Washington.
4: Liberia has now agreed to accept up to 1,200 deportees from the U.S. They'll be received within a year, the first group of 20 expected later this week. Breaking news and analysis, townhall.com. It's being described as simply incredible photographs. They're new images of a crater that was created by a SpaceX rocket on the moon when it crashed recently. Lisa Dwyer has more on some amazing photos and a story.
5: A NASA spacecraft circling the moon is providing the sharpest views yet of the crater carved by a crashing SpaceX rocket. They've released before and after photos of the impact area. The Falcon rocket's upper stage plowed into the moon 2 weeks ago after drifting through space for more than a year. The rocket launched a pair of private moon landers in 2025 as part of NASA's push to commercialized lunar exploration. Scientists say based on these new photos, the fresh crater appears to be 60 feet across and less than 10 feet deep. I'm Lisa Dwyer.
4: More on these stories at townhall.com.
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13: Stocks fell. Bond yields rattled the markets. Higher oil prices, rising government bond yields, and renewed inflation concerns weighed on the tech sector. Wow. This was a day. I'm not saying it's not going to go completely away tomorrow with a buy the dip. We've seen it before. But I think people are really starting to turn a financial story. I don't know if it's the midterm elections, but deficit in the United States is a bad, bad issue, and it's going up faster than we want it to. And we're spending $1 trillion+ on interest. Can you imagine? We have to write a check for $1 trillion on our interest of our debt. So the S&P 500 was down 2/3 of 1%. The Dow was down 1/5 of 1%. The NASDAQ down 1.3%. The Russell 2000 down 1.3%. The VIX really wasn't all that volatile, but the bond market was. Bitcoin saw a little bit of flight to that asset class, which might be considered a competitor that will work opposite direction of the U.S. deficit. Bitcoin was up $212, up 1/3 of 1% to 64,554. Oil was up fractions. But I think what stole the show today, if you will, please excuse my theatrics, is the 30-year treasury yield hit 5.28%. At one point in time, it hit 5.33%. The 10-year treasury sits at 4.7%, moving closer to 5%, which would be a real drag or bummer for equities in the stock market. So the 30-year treasury hits a 19-year high. And as it moves closer to 6%, what's the magic number that makes me sell my stocks and put it in a big, fat, beautiful bond that's yielding 6%, 7%, 8%? What's the number? If inflation is going to be 2 to 4%, what we're saying right now is inflation is probably not going to be 2 to 4%. Market spooked. This was a big day. The whole world noticed the bond issue. And when I say the whole world, I'm saying the whole world had problems today. Making their debt more expensive is not ideal. Stocks finished broadly lower. Now, wait, one more thing to hit on. So as our deficit jumped in July, it spooked people because our economy is doing a great job, but we're spending more money now, less taking in less money, creating a bigger deficit. Last time the 30-year treasury was this high was early 2000s, but in the late 90s, we had $5 trillion of debt. Now we have $40 trillion of debt as a nation. It's literally the presidents since 2000 that have messed this up for our children going forward. Stocks finished broadly lower. Steep reversal across semiconductor and other momentum-oriented stocks outweighed gains in several defensive and commodity-linked areas. Tech was at the center of the retreat. IT was down 1.9% as a sector. The Philadelphia Semiconductor Index down 5%. Memory stocks were amongst the weakest areas after rallying yesterday. We saw pronounced selling across optical and electronic manufacturing names, adding to the pressure. Oftentimes I say, look for five things that would make you change your mind on why you're long a stock, why you're long a trend. One of them is AI. In the last year, we've seen Alphabet, Microsoft, Meta, Oracle, countless companies like Nevius and Iron borrow money, sometimes from NVIDIA, sometimes from bonds, corporate bonds. Sometimes they're issuing their own shares to raise money. And what we're seeing is, we're seeing inflation in the costs of those products, but we're also seeing inflation in the cost of borrowing for those products now that the treasury yields have moved higher. I'm going to talk about this throughout the whole show and why tech stocks are getting hit with this. That'll be in the third segment. Why you should care as a consumer. That'll be in the second segment. But Fabrinet, ticker symbol FN today, was down 19.3%. Fabrinet is not an S&P 500 component, but names like Lumentum down 9.8%, Coherent down 12.8%, Teradown down 8.7%. They were some of the worst performers of the day, basically hurting the semiconductor-related trade. And yet we continue to power forward with AI data. There will come a point where it's too painful to see the cost of financing and the cost of components continue to move higher. I'm going to talk about what Micron's doing wrong and SanDisk are doing wrong in the third segment. I'm going to give you a twist on it that I don't think you'll see coming and how they could end up maybe regretting setting their prices and their margin so high. Global copper consumption in data centers is expected to reach 740,000 metric tons in 2026 before rising 75% to 1.3 million metric tons from 740,000

0: is. It's weird. I was watching some HBO Max the other day, and it rolls with a commercial to start, and I was like, oh. But I sat there and I watched the dang commercial. I was captive to it. Sometimes appreciate what you have, Mark. Meta is great at advertising. The persistently high borrowing costs remained another obstacle for growth stocks today. Treasury yields backed away from their highest levels of the morning, but the rate backdrop has also remained particularly relevant for housing. After today's economic data showed up a sharp decline in July housing starts and a larger than expected drop in pending home sales. Some winners today: healthcare up 1.6%, consumer staples up 1.1%. Speaking about healthcare, you know who's getting into healthcare? I'm going to talk about next segment is Costco. They're getting deeper into healthcare. I love that one day I talked about all the crazy things Costco sells. They sell Medicare packages, but on top of it, they sell caskets. Now, I personally don't want to be buried in a casket. I want to be buried in a shoebox. Maybe multiple shoeboxes, or maybe you can get one that's about 6 foot tall. And just put me in the backyard and let the squirrels dig me up and bring me out to play. Show the kids what they're missing.
1: How sweet.
0: So Johnson & Johnson was up 3.3% today. We're going to need no more tears, baby shampoo. Coca-Cola up 2.1%. Amgen was up 1.4%, hitting an all-time high. Home Depot is down, fractionally giving up following a solid second quarter report in which adjusted earnings, revenue, total comparable sales, and U.S. comps topped expectations. But the market's underlying tone deteriorated as the session progressed. CNBC went into death march mode, basically saying this bond thing is a problem. Now, again, it can turn around tomorrow. I wouldn't be surprised. But with the Federal Reserve's new stance of we're not going to talk much, I don't know if it will. I think the bond market's talking for the Federal Reserve right now. Seeing higher inflation is problematic. Seeing higher deficits is problematic. Defensive and energy stocks offered support today. But ultimately, we had higher interest rates, higher oil prices, increasingly broad selling. That left the market with a considerably weaker finish than the relatively narrow tech-driven decline. For the year, the Dow Jones Industrial Average is up 11%. The S&P 500 is up 12.4%. The NASDAQ's up 13.1%. The S&P Mid-Cap 400 is up 16.6%. And the Russell 2000's up 21.6%. 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I do have an event coming up. 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Ryan Ignacio, Julie Channer Rourke, my CFP is going to be presenting. 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
5: Panic selling. Just once, it can destroy years of sound investment decisions. My advice is structure your finances to ensure that this never, ever happens. Today, the markets got a little riled up, led by the bond market. That hasn't been wildly common in recent years. I want you to think about things that you own and where you may not own enough. For instance, Europe is beating the United States for 15 years after the financial crisis. U.S. stocks dominated the rest of the world from 2008 to 2023. That streak has finally changed. Since the 2024 election, international stocks have gained 50.5%. versus just 39% for the S&P 500. That 11 plus percent is epic in the big picture of your portfolio gains through the years. The rest of the world took a lead on the US around April 2025 and hasn't looked back. Europe has been particularly interesting in 2026, although it's definitely not one big winning trade. For instance, Poland, the Netherlands, and Austria are up 25% year to date. Spain and Italy also beating the United States. And yet, on the other side, Germany, they're sad. They're up just 3.9%. While the UK, Sweden, Switzerland, and France are also trailing the S&P 500. One caution, though, is that much of Europe is now technically overbought. So chasing winners after a big run, it may not be the smartest move, but the big takeaway here is that the United States isn't the only game in town. After years of American dominance, international markets are finally getting some attention, and some of them are putting up very respectable numbers. Costco to me means trust. Stay with me for just a second on this. Costco has taken another step towards life beyond groceries and $1.50 hot dogs. Skidding into Medicare. Oh boy. if I'm a healthcare company, I don't like this in any way, shape, or form. The warehouse giant is partnering with nonprofit insurer Scan Group to offer co-branded Medicare Advantage plans in two states, along with a Medicare supplement plan in another. The timing is interesting because Medicare Advantage now covers more than half of the Medicare beneficiaries. But insurers are pulling back from some markets and trimming benefits as healthcare costs rise. Costco has a huge advantage on every healthcare company in the world. 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So Costco is basically saying, if you trust us to buy your salmon from us, and their steaks are excellent. Most butchers that I know, and I only know two butchers, people who work with meat for a living, if you will, love Costco's meat department. They think it's one of the best in the world. Maybe they'll trust us. I don't know. The whole Medicare plan thing, I'm a few years away from it, but I know it's a big part of retirement. Now, higher mortgage rates are hitting the housing market. The housing market is starting to feel the pain from higher mortgage rates. Pending home sales fell 2.3% in July from June and 2.2% from a year ago. That's according to the National Association of Realtors. These contracts typically lead actual home sales by a month or two, so this is an early warning sign of the housing market. Mortgage rates climbed to nearly 6.7% in July, the highest level of the year, while home prices remain near record highs. Combination is pretty simple. Homes are expensive. Financing is expensive. Buyers are tapping on the brakes. Homes are also sitting on the market longer, and fewer buyers are bidding above asking price. The Midwest was the lone region to post year-over-year growth in contract activity, helped by being the most affordable part of the country. The big question now is this just the normal summer slowdown, or are high rates finally starting to put a bigger dent in the housing demand? Today was a big day on rates. The $40 trillion debt problem is starting to hit your wallet. So when you hear about the U.S. national debt is about to cross $40 trillion, and most of that happened under Biden, Trump, and Obama. The U.S. national debt is going to cross $40 trillion. That's such a ridiculous number that it's hard to make it mean anything. How does government borrowing affect you is probably the question that most people have. 30-year Treasury yield hit 5.32%, its highest level in 19 years. The 10-year Treasury is at 4.7%. That's important because the bond market doesn't just matter to Wall Street. It helps determine what you pay to borrow money. Bond market is the missing link. The government is borrowing enormous amounts of money. Investors have to absorb all those treasury bonds. And when there's a lot of supply and concerns about inflation and government finances, investors demand higher interest rates. Those higher long-term treasury yields then ripple through the economy. That's why 30-year mortgage is now around 6.75%. And here's an important point. The Federal Reserve doesn't control mortgage rates directly. The Fed controls short-term interest rates. Mortgage rates are much more closely tied towards longer-term bond yields. So even if the Fed cuts rates, mortgage rates don't necessarily follow. That's a really important distinction for investors and homeowners. What does that mean for a home buyer? Let's say you're buying a $600,000 home. Higher mortgage rates can add tens of thousands of dollars to the cost of that house over the life of the loan. There's something called the Conference Board. They estimate that if the government gets its deficits under control, which is not likely, a family buying a $600,000 home could save roughly $53,000 in total mortgage payments compared to a scenario where today's deficit trends continue. If deficits get worse, the cost would go up by about $55,000. And under an extreme interest rate shock, the additional cost would reach $760,000 for a $600,000 home. It's not just mortgages. New car rates already are around 7%. Used car rates are above 10%. Credit cards now are particularly painful because many have variable rates tied towards prime. Student loans are another example where the Conference Board estimates that a student borrowing $45,000 for college and $30,000 for graduate school would see roughly $14,000 less in total payments if deficits improve. But as we expect deficits to get worse, payments could rise by about $16,000 on his $45,000 college and $30,000 graduate school bills. So think mortgage, think car loan, think credit card, think student loan. Think investors have to pay attention too, because as interest rates move higher, it competes with me and my money. Instead of putting into AI stocks, hoping to get 10 to 12% returns, maybe I'll just keep it in cash or a bond and get almost 6% returns. Which one do you want? Which one has more safety? Which one has more comfort? Which one has more upside? Which one has more downside? Talk to me, Rob at robblack.com. If you want to figure out where you are on your road to retirement, find me online at robblackshow.com.
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14: I'm Charles Payne, and this is the Fox Business Report. stocks fell, led by technology, as fading U.S. Iran peace hopes boost oil prices and treasury yields. Artificial intelligence stocks linked to the AI build-out effort declined, while shares of memory chip makers, which surged on Monday, plunged. Software stocks rose, bucking the broader tech tumble. The Magnificent Seven big cap tech stocks were mostly lower, led by Nvidia and Meta. Shares of Meta Platforms fell 4%, a landmark safety trial kicking off on Tuesday, in which a group of states are suing Meta over alleged harm to children and teens. And oil prices climbing and fueling inflation worries, with West Texas Intermediate crude settling around $85 a barrel. Energy stocks rose as oil prices spike. The Dow down 116 points, the Nasdaq lower by 355, S&P 500 down 53. That's your Fox Business Report. I'm Hillary Barsky, invested in you.
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5: So today's theme has to be rising bond yields. And they're hammering AI stocks, which, again, I think you understand bond yields and how they hit mortgages and credit cards. I think you get it. I think you get how bond yields hits borrowing costs. And that's where, yep, AI comes right walking into that one. Tuesday's sell-off was concentrated in the companies most exposed to the AI boom. AMD fell 5%, Broadcom 3%, Meta 3%, Nvidia 2%. While the NASDAQ and the semiconductor stocks also dropped, the trigger was a surge in bond yields, with the 30-year treasury hitting its highest level since 2007. Why does that matter? Higher yields make future profits worth less today, which tends to hit expensive growth stocks the hardest. They also make it more expensive to finance the massive AI infrastructure built out. And there's an interesting second piece to this. AI itself may be contributing to higher borrowing costs because big tech companies are spending hundreds of billion dollars on data centers, chips, and power. I like chips and guac myself, but chips and power, not a bad second. So big tech companies, and let me reset here, like Oracle and Amazon, Microsoft, Alphabet, Meta, and others who are building data centers, they're borrowing money. So AI is contributing to the attack on credit, if you will, where the United States government says, we need $2 trillion, at least a trillion for this war in Iran. And then you get someone like Oracle saying, well, I'd like $800 billion so I could build a data center. And Alphabet's like, don't forget me. I want $200 billion. I know you're saying, why does Alphabet sound like a monkey? It's a good question. I don't have an answer for you. But in future episodes where I do impressions of companies, there you go. So AI is contributing to the problem. They're borrowing money and they're competing with the government.
16: AI, so, and just hope that it works.
5: So investors are dealing with a potential double whammy, and governments are borrowing heavily while tech companies are borrowing and spending heavily on AI. This has never happened. To say that this has upset the apple cart is an understatement. The bigger question for investors is whether higher rates are just a temporary headwind, or whether the cost of capital stays high or high enough to force the market to rethink some of their enormous valuations attached to AI stocks. The AI story hasn't changed, but the price of financing that story is getting more expensive. And it increases the odds that someone blinks and says, you know what, we're not increasing our AI expenditures this year. So Micron customers are telling us that the number one constraint that they have today is not just one or two customers, but a common theme across their customers is not power or real estate or data center capacity or logistic wafers. The number one constraint they have is DRAM. Now, this is according to Micron. They're saying that their customers, the NVIDIAs, the AMDs, the Microsofts, the Metas, the Alphabets, they're saying their number one constraint is DRAM. Now, I heard a great analogy on this today. And it's from Ben Thompson, who I think is a really smart thinker. And the analogy is basically, you can have too much pricing power memory makers may be creating their own competition. Ben Thompson makes an interesting comparison between the memory chip industry and Iran's control of the Strait of Hormuz. Now, wait. I woke up this morning thinking I'm not going to hear a comparison between the Strait of Hormuz and DRAM companies. But his argument is that memory makers have so much pricing power right now that they may be pushing customers to find ways around them. Apple, for example, has an incentive to source more memory from China and to redesign its technology to use less memory altogether. The more expensive and scarce memory becomes, the more companies will invest in alternatives, new suppliers, and technologies. That's similar to what is going on with Iran threatening the Strait of Hormuz. It may work in the short term, but it also gives countries like Saudi Arabia and the United Arab Emirates a huge incentive to build new pipelines and ports so they never have to depend on that choke point again. The lesson for memory makers here is enjoy the pricing power while it lasts, but don't assume it will last forever. By making memory such a critical and expensive bottleneck, Micron may be encouraging the entire tech industry to build around them. Much like Iran has made it so expensive to send oil through the Strait of Hormuz and saying we're going to throw down levies and fines on companies that want to send their oil through our waterway. UAE and Saudi Arabia, they will build pipelines. And in the future, they will bomb Iran. Right now, they want to stop a further escalation of stress, but you better believe the Saudi Arabia and United Arab Emirates are going to be sore about this. Iran is not well liked as an Arab nation. Probably the number one thing that they have going for them is being Arabic with other Arab nations, but they are not well liked. An insider at CoreWeave sold over $500 million worth of shares this month. CoreWeave is one of those companies that's borrowing a lot of money, so their borrowing cost is going to go up exponentially, but that's not tied towards the story. An insider sold over $500 million worth of shares. CoreWeave is the worst company in the sector for debts and insider selling. Selling substantially when the stock is down by over 40% from all-time highs is suspicious, and I won't personally stand for it. You think I've ever used that statement around my children? I will not stand for this. Nothing like a juicy headline to open the door for more Meta accumulation. Thank you, Mr. Market. So Meta was down today, 3.5%. It's heading into the biggest legal battle yet, and the potential price drag and on the stock and the potential price tag on the company is hard to comprehend. $1.4 trillion. The case is expected to last 2 to 3 months in Oakland, California, with testimony coming from none other than Mr. Robot himself, Mark Zuckerberg.
17: Our company is now Meta.
5: I could listen to that a million times. One more time.
17: Our company is now Meta.
5: I've told myself a million times not to exaggerate how many times I could listen to that. So Meta's heading into its biggest legal battle yet. $1.4 trillion in damages over allegations that its platforms harmed young users. A coalition, if you will, of 29 states is bringing the case, with opening arguments beginning today in California federal court. Investors don't seem overly worried, probably because few expect the judge to actually award anything close to $1.4 trillion. Meta is down about 3%, but that's happening during a broader tech sell-off. Still, $1.4 trillion is roughly Meta's entire market value, so even a fraction of that could become a serious problem for the stock. The market is basically saying, we'll worry about the trillion-dollar bill when we see the receipt. I kind of agree that this is probably, very likely, a buying opportunity. I'm going to tell you why in just a moment. First and foremost, courts rarely go hardcore against Meta and other companies. They have an argument that they don't create any content that hurts teenagers. Other people create content and post it. Now, the states are going to go after, yeah, but you make an algorithm that is addictive that feeds content into people. And the algorithm is the problem. And they'll be like, how's that the problem? How's an algorithm ever hurt anyone? It'll be an interesting court case. And in 2 months from now, we'll have a better idea, but it'll probably be years to be quite honest with you, to see how this one plays out. Just like the United States government going after Alphabet created an opportunity where I called it my favorite stock of the year last year. And then it went on to have an amazing year. Was I brilliant or was I timing a court case or both? So why do I like Alphabet so much? Why do I like Meta so much? Why do I like Microsoft so much? Microsoft has the best free cash flow out of Meta, Alphabet. I like it quite a bit, if you ask me, on comparing it with the Big Seven or the Magnificent Seven. But Meta should be talking more about how good its advertising business is and how it actually benefits society. Ben Thompson, a tech evangelist, if you will, his argument is simple. Meta helps businesses find customers who may not even know that they want a product. My kids buy a lot of product, most of their bathroom toiletries from Instagram. That helps entrepreneurs build new companies, give consumers products that they love, and provides users with free content and entertainment. Meta makes money from ads, creating value for shareholders. Ben Thompson's frustration is that Mark Zuckerberg rarely makes this case. He says Meta has arguably the best advertising business in the world, yet doesn't do enough to explain why it's actually a positive thing. He says, yes, the analogy is basically you can have too much pricing power, but ultimately Zuckerberg does a really nice job serving ads. And for some reason, he's ashamed of it. He's like, oh, look at my AI, and oh, look at my metaverse, and oh, look at my augmented reality glasses. Look at how damn good your advertising business is, dude. You pull in billions and billions and billions of eyeballs each and every day. So I don't get it.
8: Whoa.
5: The nuclear reactor renaissance is colliding with the AI boom in Idaho desert, where Oklo is building one of America's first new reactors in a generation. The opportunity is enormous, but so are the risks. We saw that there are 22 active U.S. reactor projects and more than 130 small modular reactor designs globally. The potential is huge, and Oklo started basically digging a big old pit today in Idaho, saying, building's on. Let's do this construction thing. We'll take a break here. We'll be right back.
18: With SRN News, I'm Jason Walker. Representative Byron Donalds winning the GOP nomination for Florida governor. Former Representative David Jolly capturing the Democratic nomination. They will square off in November. In Alaska, a little bit of confusion. Republican incumbent Dan Sullivan has advanced to the general election in the U.S. Senate for Alaska. There were two Dan Sullivans in that race. The incumbent did win. Two Penn State University fraternities are at the center of a cocaine trafficking ring that's been busted, leading to charges against 14 people. Pennsylvania Attorney General says the cocaine was allegedly cut and packaged primarily at the Delta Epsilon and Sigma Chi fraternity houses before it was distributed. SRN News.
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5: I can barely get halfway through the year before I start thinking, what do I need to do at the end of the year? And I've written down a lot of ideas, like review my cash, revisit my mortgage, review my insurance, update my passwords, update my beneficiaries, review my estate plan every 5 years. Maybe every 3 years if I want to be more adamant as I grow older. I check my credit every year, two or three times. And I don't wait till December. That's important because I am a procrastinator on some things, but when it comes to finances, not so much. So let's just say, let's get ready for the fall. Most of us think of January as the time to make financial resolutions. New year, new goals, new budget. Maybe this is finally the year we get serious about retirement. But honestly, I think fall is a better time to look at your finances. Summer is over. There's a natural transition where the kids are back in school. I had a dentist appointment that I had to go to this morning and I got behind the school bus.
22: Why?
5: Vacations are winding down. We're still far enough away from the holidays that you actually have time to do something about what you find. I need to start a Roth IRA for my son who did some coaching earlier in the year. And I just haven't gotten to it. I've procrastinated. But now it's on my fall to-do list. That's important because once December rolls around, you don't have a lot of time to do meaningful changes. Think of the fall financial review as your annual pit stop. You're not rebuilding the car. You're just checking the tires, looking under the hood, making sure the car can still head in the right direction for you. So I would say the most important one is update your goals. I've said this on the air before that when I was roughly 10 years old, I carved my initials on a tree for a girl that I had a massive crush on. I didn't know it at the time, what a crush was really all about. I didn't know at 10 years old that I thought I was going to live on an island with her and like crack coconuts for her and I would suntan and eat fish and play games on the island. I didn't know.
0: Oh, my, my, my.
5: But that's a goal. So I wrote it in a tree, RB plus AW. Life has a funny way of changing your priorities. I don't know her anymore. I've moved on from my 10-year-old self. Life right now is, how much longer do I want to keep doing this? Maybe retirement's looking more attractive than it did last year. Maybe I'm running out of time to, you know, put the dot and the dash my T's on retirement. I'm planning to work maybe a little bit longer than early 60s, but mid 60s, I kind of want to be done. I've been thinking differently about how much I want to leave behind. My financial plan isn't carved in stone. Some of it is. As my life changes, plans should change with me. So how am I actually doing? This is something I like to do once a year. Get a scorecard out. A scoreboard. Me versus people that didn't believe in me. No, just me versus where I need to be. And I ask myself, am I saving what I intended to save? Are my investments still allocated the way I want them to? Has the market's performance pushed us into a portfolio that is riskier or more conservative than intended? I don't make the mistake of judging my entire financial life based on whether my portfolio had an up or down year. I look out on a 3, 5, 7, 10-year basis. A good year in the market doesn't necessarily mean I'm on track, and a bad year doesn't necessarily mean I'm off track. My big question is am I positioned to accomplish what I actually want to accomplish? That's the number that matters. And the answer is still yes. So my third tip for fall financial planning review is do your end of the year planning before end of the year. There's a lot of financial decisions that it becomes much harder or impossible to make once the calendar hits December 31st. Taxes are an obvious one. Should realize some gains, harvest some losses, make a charitable contribution, review your retirement contributions. If you're over 50, are you taking advantage of catch-up contribution opportunities? If you're retired, and are your withdrawals and tax strategies still making sense? If you have a large concentrated stock position, this is a good time to think about what you want to do before you need to do it. The worst time to start tax planning is usually when your accountant asks you about it in December. I agree. Another thing that I like doing before the end of the year is things like making sure that I max out my health savings account, making sure I max out my Roth 401k, my 401k, my IRA, whatever. I like taking emotion out of investing. You can still make some dumb decisions. Markets go up, markets go down, and investors have a remarkable ability to become very confident when stocks are rising and very nervous when they're falling. A financial plan gives you something to fall back on. Instead of asking, what should I do with the market today? You're asking, what am I trying to accomplish over the next 10, 20, 30 years? That's a better question. You don't need to predict what the S&P 500 will do next month. You need a portfolio that gives you a reasonable chance of accomplishing your goals without making you crazy along the way. And then finally, I look for quick fixes, small fixes, things that I can do quickly. You know, a stain on a wall, you spray a little Windex on it or some sort of household cleaner. Sometimes it comes right off and you don't have to paint. Same thing with financial reviews. It can be pretty boring. Increase your savings rate. You could rebalance your portfolio. You could pay down some debt. You can review insurance. 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Move some cash that's already earning next to nothing. You can make a charitable gift. You could also say none of these decisions are going to make headline news in my life, and I don't really need to do any of them. But when you look at them individually, they make a meaningful difference over time. I like to think of fall as the financial equivalent of taking your car in for service. 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
18: News this hour from Town Hall. I'm Jason Walker. Representative Byron Donalds winning the Republican nomination for Florida governor, and former Representative David Jolly has won the Democrat side of this deal. That sets up the stage for a November contest. Though one of the winners will be replacing the outgoing governor, Ron DeSantis. In Alaska, Republican incumbent Dan Sullivan has advanced to the general election in the U.S. Senate. He defeated several people, including another man by the name of Dan Sullivan, but again, the incumbent Dan Sullivan has won. Advocates and parents of social media victims see the trial against Meta Platforms as a major moment in their fight for online child safety. The trial in Oakland, California, involves attorneys general from four states. They are seeking billions in damages for social media harm to children. The suit is not focused on any individual person, case, or specific harm tied to social media, but rather broader claims that Meta made decisions in designing Instagram and Facebook that put young users at risk. Reporter Kevin Chan.
24: The states accuse Meta of harming youth mental health by deliberately designing features to get kids addicted to its platforms. They also say Meta breaks federal law by routinely collecting data on children under 13 without parental consent. The trial is expected to last 6 to 8 weeks, and CEO Mark Zuckerberg is expected to testify. Meta says it has a strong case of protecting teens, but this is the latest case in a flood of lawsuits targeting Meta and other social media companies over child protection.
18: Meta has rejected the allegations. More on these stories, townhall.com.
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0: Once again, it's time for Yesteryear, a look back at your favorite dramas, westerns, comedies, and musical variety shows from the golden age of radio. Here's your host for Yesteryear, Craig Roberts.
1: Time once again to settle into your favorite easy chair for another hour of vintage radio. Coming up on this edition of Yesteryear, the Ford Theater. The Ford Theater first premiered on NBC in October of 1947. Unfortunately, after just one season, the 60-minute Sunday show was completely revamped, returning to CBS with a new format and crew the following year. So different were the two seasons of the Ford Theater that they might well have been two separate shows. The program was billed in preseason press releases as the highest budgeted program of its kind, even purportedly more expensive than the Lux Radio Theater. The plays cover the entire spectrum of popular entertainment, from Mark Twain's Connecticut Yankee, which we'll hear in a moment, to O'Neill's Ah Wilderness. Unfortunately, high-caliber productions didn't offset low ratings, and the Ford Theater was completely reorganized for its second season, booked into Friday evenings on CBS. In spite of the huge star power, it wasn't enough, and the Ford Theater went off the air after just two short seasons. Return with us now to those thrilling days of yesteryear and the Ford Radio Theater with Mark Twain's A Connecticut Yankee in King Arthur's Court from October of 1947. Another classic program from the radio vault of yesteryear.

0: May we introduce, as spokesman for the management of the Ford Theater, the distinguished playwright, actor, and producer, co-author of Life with Father and State of the Union, Mr. Howard Lindsay.
1: Welcome to the Ford Theater, a new and hopeful structure located at the corner of this wavelength and Main Street, USA and Canada. Your seats, of course, are in the front row, on the beam. And you'll notice that the Ford Theater, like many an older playhouse, has a motto carved on the keystone of the arch that spans the stage. It reads, "The play's the thing." This afternoon's play is based on a famous American novel which, as far as we can learn, has never before been presented on the air. We shall hear George Zachary's production of A Connecticut Yankee in King Arthur's Court by Mark Twain. Mark Twain wrote The Connecticut Yankee just short of 60 years ago. And the Yankee he wrote about was a typical last century American, a foreman of iron workers in a Hartford gun foundry. But suppose old Mark were alive and kicking, as usual, today, at this moment. How would he choose his hero here in the year of our Lord, 1947? And how would he begin his strange tale? Well, if I were Mark, I can imagine I might begin somewhat on this order. I came across the curious stranger of my story in the Hall of Armor at the Metropolitan Museum here in New York one fine Sunday afternoon early last summer. I was reading the descriptive placard set below a magnificent suit of armor in the center of the hall when I noticed a quiet, serious-looking young man beside me. Leaning forward a little, he read the inscription aloud and with marked contempt.
2: 6th century hauberk said to have belonged to Sir Sagramore le Desirous, knight of King Arthur and member of the Round Table. Observe the bullet hole through the armor in the left breastplate. It cannot be accounted for. That's what they think.
1: I beg your pardon, sir?
2: Wit ye well, I saw it done.
1: You saw it?
2: Matter of fact, mister, I did it myself. It all started in Hartford, Connecticut, right in my own backyard. I was on terminal leave. I'd been with the Seabees in the Pacific for 3 years, and it turned out that the fella next door had been with the Army Engineers. He was boasting about them one day. I couldn't take that. I told him that the Army Engineers couldn't even build a pontoon bridge unless they had prefabricated parts. I didn't expect he'd resent a simple statement of fact such as that, so I was wide open when his fist landed, and I went out like a light. When I woke up, I was lying on a dirt floor. Above me was a low stone ceiling, and around me were 4 stone walls, one with a heavy metal door. Before I even had time to be surprised, the door opened and a young guy came in. He was dressed from neck to knees in a pair of shrimp-colored tights, and he carried a crust of bread in one hand and an earthenware mug in the other.
3: Fair sir, will you take sup?
2: Will I which?
3: Will you taste of bread and sip of water therewith to fill thy paunch and slake thy thirst?
2: What kind of talk is that? Where am I?
3: Marry, sir, where wouldst thou be other than in King Arthur's court?
2: Where?
3: King Arthur's court, have you no ears?
2: Say, what kind of joke is this?
3: Wherefore dost thou think it a joke?
2: Listen, I'm talking to a guy in my own backyard. He knocks me out. I wake up in jail. You come in decked out in some kind of costume, spouting some kind of queer language. What word would you use for it except joke?
3: Ah. And dost consider it likewise a joke that thou art to be burned at the stake within the hour?
2: Burned at the stake? What for?
3: Thy strange dress doth proclaim thou art an evil magician.
2: An evil magician? Look, kid, I want to see a lawyer.
3: I know not what meaneth lawyer, and I hight not kid. And it please your worship, I hight Pierre de Beauchamp, Bedivere de Boutelet.
2: Pierre de Bush, but I'll call you Clarence. Look, I'd better get the picture as you see it. You say this is King Arthur's court.
3: Wit ye well, and so it be. The glorious Arthur, whose golden reign hath blessed us since the year 510.
2: 510? And what year is it now?
3: Why, 528. But what mattereth to thee what year it be, since it be thy last day on earth? Now, wilt thou come with me in orderly fashion, or must I needs summon the guards?
2: I'll come quietly, officer. Anything to find out what this is all about.
3: Thou hadst best shield thine eyes. The glare of the sun is fearsome.
2: Say, what are all those people doing over there in that field?
3: Nah, sweet your worship, they are come to see thee burned.
2: Holy mackerel, you weren't kidding.
3: Yonder is the stake.
2: No, this can't be. This must be a nightmare. But I better not take any chances. Clarence, what time is this bonfire set for?
3: When the sun doth reach its highest point.
2: Noon, huh? Noon, sun. Clarence, what's the date today?
3: The 21st of June.
2: The 21st of June, the year 528. But that's wonderful.
3: Wonderful? Hast taken leave of thy senses, my lord?
2: Clarence, congratulate me. I will not be burned today. I'd remembered something. Something from the days when I used to memorize the almanac to keep from going stir-crazy on those Pacific coral reefs. On that day, there was a total eclipse of the sun. Now, these people apparently believed in magic, and they'd certainly never heard of an eclipse. So I turned to Clarence.
3: Sir?
2: Is King Arthur in the house?
3: Yonder he sits under the royal canopy.
2: Ah. Hey there, King Arthur!
4: Speakest thou to me?
2: To nobody else but. I hear you think I'm a magician.
4: So Merlin hath informed me.
2: Who's Merlin?
4: Know ye not of Merlin? 'Tis he who sitteth here upon my right hand. For he be my trusted advisor, and the most powerful magician in all the land.
2: And he wants to get rid of me. Afraid of the competition?
4: Nay, he fears not thee nor any man. Is it not so, good Merlin?
5: My gracious liege, I well know the limit of this man's power. He can do naught to harm us.
2: Is that so? Is that so? Listen, King Arthur, if you go through with this barbecue, I'll cook up the worst disaster since Noah's flood.
4: How say you?
2: I will blot out the sun.
4: Merlin, can he in truth do this thing?
5: He can, Sir King.

0: awful and fearful name, Snafu!
1: My timing was on the nose. The crowd went mad with fear. But I wasn't feeling so good either, because I figured to myself, there's no eclipse due on June 21st in 1947. This must be the year 528, and I am in King Arthur's court. Well, there was no help for it. I'd have to make out as best I could. Meanwhile, King Arthur was practically down on his knees pleading with me.
2: Good, sweet, most powerful magician, bring not this disaster upon the world because of mine own disbelief in thee. Reflect, gracious sir. Bring back the sun.
1: Okay, King Arthur, here's my proposition. If I bring back the sun, you appoint me permanent prime minister. My cut will be 10% of any increase in revenue I produce for the state. If I can't live on that, I won't ask for a raise. Is it a deal?
2: Away with his bonds! Rich and poor shall do him homage. He is the king's right hand and is clothed with full power and authority. Now, good sir, sweep away the night and bring the light again.
0: Let the enchantment dissolve and pass harmless away. Open the door, Richard!
3: The sun is coming out!
1: They thought I was the greatest magician in the world. King Arthur wanted to fire Merlin without so much as 2 weeks' pay, but I vetoed that. That's where I made my first mistake. Then I realized what a man out of the 20th century could do back there in the 6th. Every little thing I did created a sensation. I showed them my watch.
4: Oh, it is marvelous.
5: It's an infernal machine.
6: It's amazing.
1: I flashed my pocket lighter.
4: Have a care.
5: He holds a fire in his hand.
6: It is a magical torch.
1: Even my jokes panicked him. Which came first, the chicken or the egg?
0: Marvelous, Sir Bob.
5: Oh, a prodigy of humor.
0: He slayeth me.
1: Then, to top it off, I cooked up a batch of dynamite and blew up Merlin's castle. That did it. So far as King Arthur's court was concerned, I was the boss. In fact, if you wanted to talk to me, you said Sir Boss and liked it.
7: Sir Boss, in truth, I am loath to disturb thee, but there is a maiden come from the king who waiteth these 2 months, craving audience with thee.
1: Send her in, Clarence.
7: Okay, Sir Boss. Demoiselle Alison de Cattelwares. Sir Boss.
1: Well, my girl, what can I do
8: for you? Perchance, fair Sir Boss, thou canst succeed wherein all others have failed. The dragons are of such a size to fright the soul of even the most valorous of men as they do glare from their terrible eye, which doth sit, witchy well, in the very center of their forest.
1: Wait a minute.
8: Back a day in you wot how many have assayed, and yet
1: wait
8: they
1: a minute.
8: Yet I hold them not blameless.
1: Wait a minute! Clarence, what's she talking about?
7: King Arthur hath appointed thee her protector. Thou must slay for her a fearsome dragon.
5: Dragon?
8: Aye. My mistress with 44 other maidens are held captive in a castle surrounded by the most fearful monsters.
1: Hold it, sister. Clarence, you know I don't have time to play truth or consequences even with a cutie like this.
7: But, Sir Bar, she may not leave thy side until thou hast granted her boon, tis the law of chivalry.
1: Oh, rats. I tell you what, Clarence, give her my correspondence course on shorthand and typing. If she insists on hanging around, she might as well be useful.
7: Come thou with me, Arizan.
8: Fare thee well, sweet your worship.
1: See you later, Sandy. Clarence, the more I see of this chivalry business, the more convinced I get that it's just a phony racket. Don't these knights have anything better to do than go around bashing in each other's skulls in tournaments and chasing dragons that don't exist?
7: Why, forsooth, Sir Boss, is all they know.
1: Why can't they do something more productive, do something for their people?
7: What meaneth thou by people?
1: You know, folks other than knights.
7: Oh, forsooth, there be none worth mentioning other than the knights. These others exist only in that they may serve the knights.
1: What sort of wages do they get?
7: Wages? What signifieth wages?
1: Never mind, that answers the question. Are they at least treated kindly?
7: Good, Sir Boss. The knights know not the meaning of kindness. Marry, the life of these ye call the people, they do esteem as something less than the life of a good dog or a middling horse.
1: Clarence, I think I'll have to make some changes in that direction. Would you like to help?
7: That I would, for though I be high-born, yet I relish not the time when I am knighted and needs must go about breaking the bones of innocence so that I may be termed valorous. I would rather be as thou, Sir Boss, a hep character.

0: That's the spirit, Clarence. Now, I want you to find about 50 other boys your own age who feel the way you do. I'll put them through a grind that'll make the CB training course look like a vacation. But one thing, Clarence. Merlin is my sworn enemy. If he spills a word of this to Arthur and the Knights before we're ready for them, our hash is cooked.
1: The whole operation is top secret.
2: You got that letter ready for my signature, Sandy?
3: 'Tis ready for thy new fountain pen, Sir Boss.
2: Yes, Clarence. Who?
4: To visit you, His Majesty Arthur, King of the Table Round, Sir Mordred de Rougemont, half-brother to the King, the court magician, Merlin...
2: Send him in.
5: Sir Boss, Alessandre Catheroise.
3: Your Majesty.
5: Sir Boss, we have come to this tower thou callest penthouse, and unto this room thou callest office, to learn for what reason thou dost defy our royal will.
2: How's that, King?
6: It is half a year since His Majesty had bidden thee to slay the dragon for the maiden Alisande.
2: Oh, so that's it. Go on with your work, Sandy.
7: Wherefore dost thou remain in the confines of thy battlements, Sir Boss? Art thou faint of heart?
2: Faint of heart, my eye. Listen, Mordred, I've got better things to do than chase around in a tin suit.
6: Aye? What, Sir Boss? What more important?
2: None of your business, you old faker.
6: Your Majesty, until this day have I waited to present thee proof of yon traitor's acts. In the dark of night doth he brew his black magic, on land and on water, on shores and in the woods and the bowels of the earth, and even in the air itself hath he confederates, working and plotting to destroy thee and thy crown.
2: That's a lie, Merlin.
6: Canst deny thine own works? Gaze, O Arthur, upon the maid at table, pecking with her fingers as a hen pecketh corn.
3: 'Tis only a typewriter, Your Majesty.
6: Ah, 'tis black magic. Meant to destroy thee.
2: Listen, you witch doctor without a mask. I'm not trying to destroy your king. I'm trying to put his reign 1,400 years ahead of its time. Destroy him? Why, when I'm finished, Arthur will be able to change the entire course of history.
5: Thou speakest fair, Sir Boss.
6: Beware a silken tongue, O my king.
2: Listen, Arthur, I'll put my cards on the table right now. I like you. I'm doing everything I can to help you. But if helping you means that I have to destroy the rotten, unjust, antiquated structure of chivalry, then that's just what I'll do.
7: He slandereth chivalry, my lord.
5: What? Nay, he meaneth not, Mordred.
2: The heck I don't.
7: Wilt thou defame all knighthood? Thou goest too far, Sir Boss. Defend thee, varlet.
2: Why, you dumb clerk.
5: Hold, hold, Boss. Hold, Mordred. Nay, I am of two minds about this matter. In this manner shall we settle it. Upon the morrow do you, Sir Boss, appear upon the field of honor to do battle with Sir Mordred. If thou dost vanquish him, then so thy work shall continue. Yet, if thou art vanquished, then will all thy powers be forfeit and thyself be banished from the land.
2: Fine.
3: Sir Boss, thou art not afraid.
2: Afraid? Of this sardine can, Sandy? Listen, King Arthur, Mordred isn't enough. I'll take on your whole round table.
3: Sir Boss!
2: From Lancelot to Sagramore le Desirous, we'll settle this thing once and for all. I spent the night trying to figure an angle to beat the collected assortment of the Knights of the Round Table. Everything I believed in depended on it. It was the final test of the 20th century against the 6th. I knew, of course, that Merlin was busy all night, too, saying incantations and weaving spells around his boys. That was the trouble with Merlin. He believed his own magic. Came the dawn, and I dressed up in the fanciest pair of tights I could find in Clarence's clothes closet, and off I went to the tournament grounds. To see that crowd, you think it was a World Series. There wasn't a vacant seat in the house, and everyone there was yelling for my blood. I walked to the middle of the field, bowed to the king and queen, and stood there waiting. All of a sudden, the trumpet started a racket. And a herald called out,
8: Sir Lancelot, into the fray for king and country!
2: Well, they were sending in their powerhouse right off. The gates at the end of the arena flew open, and a suit of armor perched on a horse bore down on me. I waited until he had worked up full steam, then I whipped out a lasso I had hidden under my cape, whirled it around a few times like I used to when I was a kid, and let go. It went round his shoulders, and I pulled tight for all I was worth. He bit the dust. He couldn't get to his feet, being encased in a ton of metal.
8: Into the fray for king and country!
2: I yanked back my lasso, recoiled it, and by that time Sir Gareth was in position for my attack. I tossed the lasso. Sir Gareth bit the dust. That sort of thing went on for almost an hour. The ground was covered with wriggling suits of armor, and my right arm was getting ready to drop off when the herald called out,
8: "Sir Sagamore the Desirous, into the fray for king and country!"
2: Suddenly, I noticed Merlin beside me. He hissed in my ear,
6: "Now, sir, boss, have I spun around Sir Sagamore's spell, which protects him well from thee."
2: "Says you."
6: "And now art thou helpless for all thy magic weapons."
2: "Look, go paddle your foolishness somewhere else. Scat, you old rat." He scattered, and I reached on to pick up my lasso. It was gone. The old humbug had swiped it. Sir Sagramore charged at me, a ton of man and horse and steel, straight down upon me. The crowd went wild. It looked as if I was a goner. I had no choice. I reached into my pocket and brought out my last trick, the one I'd hoped I'd never have to use. I used it. Well, sir, that's it. That's how the bullet hole got into Sagamore's breastplate here in the museum. Like I said, I put it there myself.
9: And so you vanquished all the knights of the round table.
2: Yep, but that was only the beginning. Would you like to hear the rest?
9: I certainly would.
2: Well, then, give me a minute to get it all straight in my head. You see, sometimes I can't tell one century from another.
9: While the Yankee pulls himself together, we'll remain right here in the 20th century.
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9: The Ford Theater, a Connecticut Yankee, Act 2. Scene: the Hall of Armor at the Metropolitan Museum in New York. Our friend, the CB from Hartford, takes up his curious story once more.
2: The tournament between the knights and me had more to it than met the eye. So far as Arthur was concerned, it was the final test of magical strength. But I knew it was also a struggle between the existing forces of tyranny and oppression, namely Merlin and the knights, and the struggling forces of freedom and equality, namely me. Merlin knew that as well as I did, and we both knew, too, that the battle wasn't over yet. For the next 5 years, I worked night and day with Clarence and our picked crew. We tapped for oil, we mined for coal and ore. We set up refineries and steel processing and manufacturing plants of all sorts. And we didn't neglect the ammunition. At last, I was ready.
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2: King Arthur, I've shown you folks a lot of magic since I've been here, but today you're going to see a form of magic that tops everything.
6: Black magic or white magic, Sir Boss?
2: Scientific magic, Merlin. See here.
11: Sir Boss, what is this?
2: This is an automobile assembly line.
11: What signifieth automobile?
2: That's one right there.
6: "'Tis like unto the chariot of the Prince of Darkness."
2: It's a chariot, all right. It moves at many times the speed of a horse.
11: Faster than my horse?
2: Much faster. Of course, this is only a Model T. In another 10 years, we'll be able to make a Lincoln. Now, if you'll step into this next room.
11: Nay, it is black as night, Sir Boss. Merlin, bring light.
2: You won't need a torch, King Arthur. Just push this little button. So.
11: Ah, wondrous light. It is brighter than the sun.
2: That is but one of the powers of electricity, King Arthur.
6: Tis an old enchantment.
2: Oh, it has other uses. Here, Merlin, pick up this wire.
6: Tis some mischief, I trow.
11: Falter not, Merlin, seize it. Sir Boss, thou hast slain him.
2: Nah, he's just knocked out. Could have happened to anybody who was changing a fuse.
11: What is in this box, Sir Boss?
2: Reach out and turn the knob, King Arthur. Have no fear.
11: Turn the knob. Yes.
12: Camelot armor never gets hot. It's air conditioned in every spot. It never rusts. It shines like new. 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C-A-M-E-L-O-T.
11: No. Recall the charm, Sir Boss. Nate, is enough.
2: You, don't care for the radio?
11: Methinks 'tis a mixed blessing.
9: Sir
5: Sir Boss, I have seen most marvelous things this day. Truly, thou art the greatest magician the world had ever seen.
1: King, you ain't seen nothing yet. Look up at the sky.
5: Ah, a huge bird.
1: Nope, an aeroplane. Watch. How would you like to ride in that, King Arthur?
5: Ah, methinks to be a great adventure. Hast thou not taught me this day there is no danger in these things?
1: Well, it takes a little time to learn to manage them.
5: Then I will take the time to learn. And all my people shall learn. And then will each knight ride upon an automobile. And every castle shall have light and heat and a radio. And each knight an electric razor.
1: You mean you want to hand all this over to the knights?
5: Forsooth, to my people.
1: But, King Arthur, the knights are not your people.
5: How then?
1: The men and women who work in the fields, who repair the roads, who weave the clothes you wear, these are your people. But they're not ready for my miracles.
5: Not ready?
1: Your people are ignorant. They're poor. They're miserable. Most of them a little better than slaves. If I turn these things loose among them, they'll destroy themselves. My magic can be a blessing only if it's used with intelligence, by free men. I mean to give it to your people when you have made them free.
5: Sir Boss, I understand thee not. What meaneth freedom?
1: Look, King Arthur, you've never really been among your wretched people. Come with Sandy and me for a week or two, disguised as a peasant. See for yourself what their lives are really like.
5: You mean they would know me not? Ah, 'twould be a bold adventure. I'll do it.

0: King Arthur, Sandy, some noblemen are coming up the road.
1: What matters it?
2: Let them come.
0: Get to the side of the road or they'll ride you down.
2: Ride me down?
0: You're a peasant now, my liege.
2: Aye, I had forgot. Hasty fair, Sandy. Stand we aside.
0: And put on a humble attitude. They'll be around the curve in a moment. Duck your head. Keep your eye on the ground.
2: Oh, is this all right?
0: It'll have to do. Here they come. Don't move an inch till they pass.
3: Hold there, varlet.
2: Ah? Meanest thou me?
3: Verily, I mean thee. How many leagues toward lies the next village?
4: Upon my soul, I know not.
3: You know not? Wherefore know you not what I ask thee? Thou art insolent. Mayhap this will serve to teach.
1: Oh, no!
0: Sandy, stay where you are.
4: Forward!
0: Sandy, are you all right?
1: Tis nothing, fair sir boss.
2: Good Sandy. It grieves me so that thou shouldst bear the last stroke meant for me.
1: Twas not meet that thou shouldst suffer. Thou art the king.
2: Yet am I a man too, and would not have a woman.
0: My liege, the trouble is that while you look like a peasant, you don't act like one.
2: And wherein am I lacking?
0: In the first place, you stand too straight. Slouch over.
2: Thus?
0: More. When a man is poverty-stricken, when he's miserable and oppressed, the manhood in him is sapped out. He's left with shoulders that droop, a slouching body, a shuffling walk, and a head that hangs low. There's no spirit left in him. He has doubt in his heart and fear in his soul. Can you understand that?
2: I can, as well as any man.
0: Then concentrate on it until terror and despair have become as much a part of you as the beating of your heart. Learn what it feels like to be a man without a birthright. Arthur had much to learn, and in the next week or so, plenty of opportunity for schooling. Here we saw a young girl accused of witchcraft burned alive. There, a man tortured to death for refusing to confess to cutting down a tree on his master's estate. Another was drawn and quartered for trapping a rabbit to feed his starving family. This was the lot of the common man in the age of chivalry. No one challenged us along the way, and we went unrecognized, but not unobserved.
5: How long, wise Merlin, have they been gone from Camelot?
6: 10 days, Sir Mordred.
5: Uh-huh.
6: Thou understandest full well thy part in this action?
5: It is simple enough.
6: Arthur, Sir Boss, and the maiden are this night nigh unto London town, and will within the week be in the place itself. Thou wilt hasten there and follow the plan. So Arthur hath desires to be amid his people, hath he? We will arrange it so that he shall have his wish, and we will have the throne. Mordred, thou hast spoken naught of this to the queen?
5: To no one.
6: Were death to do so, for she would speak of it to Lancelot. For Lancelot loveth the king like a brother, even though his affection for the queen taketh a direction other than sister. The hour groweth late. Hie thee to London, fair Mordred. Thou shalt yet be king.
0: I wasn't a magician, so I didn't know what was in store. But I was just as worried about that Launcelot Guinevere team as Merlin was, only for a different reason. I couldn't figure it. So one day, when Arthur had gone to forage for food, I asked Sandy about it.
1: Faith, Sir Boss, this is not difficult to explain. Arthur hath a great soul and mind which doth try to understand the world about him. Therefore can Guinevere not possess him entirely. And it is this she doth resent, even though she be not aware of it.
0: So she turns to Launcelot, who's nothing but a big, good-natured clown.
1: Oh, thou must not censure her for it. All women are likewise.
0: You too?
1: Mayhap I will be too, if ere I marry.
0: Sandy, you're not the silly girl I took you for at first.
1: You said a mouthful, Sir Boss.
0: What was that?
1: Oh, 'tis a phrase Clarence taught me. A fair-sounding phrase, is it not? I'm quick to learn.
0: Uh-huh. But do you think Arthur's learning anything from this self-conducted poll?
1: He hath seen enough of misery, my lord, to make him wonder that men can bear their burdens. He hath learned to love his people, not from kingly heights, but from his heart.
0: That's what I'm trying to get at, Sandy. If we can make him forget about the divine right of kings and convince him of the inherent rights of men, nothing will stop us.
1: Sir Boss, thou art truly noble in thyself. And handsome, too.
0: Nick, Sandy, come on, let's find Arthur. I want to get to London before dark. London at that time was no more than a sprawling mud village. The filth and litter that clogged the streets was incredible. and the people, thousands of them, swarming, sweating, and swearing in every nook and corner. For a while, the three of us wandered around the shops, and when Sandy spotted a hat shop she liked, we left her there. I wanted to get Arthur back to the marketplace where he could get an on-the-spot view of some slaves being sold. That was part of his education. So back to the marketplace, the two of us went. We got a place near the auction block, and it wasn't too comfortable. We were pushed and jostled, and then suddenly, the king and I were seized and thrust toward the block. The men who had done it stood grinning before us. Arthur was livid. He roared out,
2: "What meaneth this in manner, jest?"
7: "Jest, he calls it. What maketh ye think 'tis a jest? Put these slaves to the block for sale."
2: "Slaves? I'm no
0: slave." "We're not
2: slave.
0: Slaves. We're farmers. We're free men."
7: "If indeed ye be free men, bring forth your proofs."
0: "What proofs?"
7: "The law requireth ye to prove ye are free men, and ye cannot. You're slaves."
2: "Thou art mad."
0: "No, he's not. It's the law that's mad. We're stuck, Arthur."
2: "Nay, mark ye, yonder rides Mordred."
8: "Mordred!
2: Mark ye, Mordred! Fair brother!"
8: "Who calleth?"
2: "Over here. It's I who call."
8: "What insolence is this? That a slave doth dare call out to me?"
2: "Marry, I am no slave but thy brother. I am Arthur."
8: "Arthur? A slave, my brother? The man's mad. Give him 20 lashes upon his back, that he may regain his senses and learn in what fashion he is my brother."
2: "Mordred! Mordred!"
9: "Ah, he knew me not."
7: "Prepare thyself, varlet."
8: "How darest thou? I'll teach thee to lay thy low-born hands upon my person."
0: "Arthur, no! Arthur, no! Hey, Arthur, what did you do to this guy? Great catfishes, you killed him."
2: "'Tis as he deserved."
0: "Brother, this does it. Now we're really up the creek."
8: "I, Arthur, in a dungeon, a slave. I shall not suffer it. I shall proclaim myself."
0: "You open your mouth and we'll really be in a mess."
8: "But I am king."
0: "In those clothes, who'd believe you? They just think you were crazy and we'd be worse off than before."
8: "Is one of noble birth to be put in irons because he seemeth a peasant? Ah, it is unjust."
0: "There's no justice in your land except for nobles. Trial by jury hasn't been invented yet."
8: "Aye. Then are we doomed. Where is thy great magic now, Sir Boss? If Merlin were here, he would save me."
0: "Look, Arthur, never mind about Merlin. We've got to put our faith in Sandy. We've been wandering around for 3 weeks, but we're actually not more than 2 days' ride from home. She can get to Camelot and bring help in 4 days."
8: "But, Sir Boss, are we not to be hanged in 3?
0: "King, thou hast me. Right behind the 8-ball." Came the dawn, and we were hauled out to the field where the gallows were ready and waiting. Public hangings were another source of amusement to these gentle folk, and there was quite a multitude turned out to see the fun. Arthur gave them an extra show by planting himself in front of the grandstand and proclaiming,
8: "Know ye that I am Arthur, King of the Britons, and that upon ye one and all shall the awful penalties of treason fall, and so much as one hair of my sacred head be touched with harm."
7: "Serene and sacred regency! Tremble and fall upon the earth! 'Tis the king of the slaves who speaks, and his word is law!"
8: "Do you not believe me? I am Arthur! Arthur, thy king! Arthur of the Table Round!"
7: "Bring him forth up to the scaffold."
10: "Come, my son.
8: Take my crown, half my kingdom."
5: "I have a crown for thee, and a necklace of rope too, varlet."
10: "Kneel, my son. Ego vos absolvo epanibus
5: peccatus." "Art ready?"
0: "No!
5: One."
0: "No, wait!
5: Two."
0: "Wait, you must wait! You can't hang him!" It was awful. The worst moment in my life. I wonder, sir, if you'd excuse me."
11: "Certainly. Are you quite sure you're all right?"
0: "Well, I am a little upset. I'd like to step out and have a smoke before I tell you the rest."
11: "I understand. Take your time. I'll be here when you get back." End of Act Two.
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11: Now, a Connecticut Yankee, Act Three. I watched the young man from Connecticut closely when he returned. He seemed calmer now as he took his place beside me on the museum bench, ready to resume his story.
0: Well, as I said, the sight of that hangman's noose slipping over King Arthur's head sent me into action. As I sprang forward, I heard in the distance a faint but ever-swelling and most welcome sound. I couldn't believe my ears. I looked up. Sure enough, cutting through the skies at top speed was squadron upon squadron of airplanes in perfect formation. They swept overhead, releasing as they passed hundreds and hundreds of small white specks which came tumbling toward Earth, blossoming as they fell into full-blown parachutes. And dangling from each and every parachute was a knight in full armor. What a sight! The first to land was Sir Launcelot. The moment he hit solid ground, he leapt to Arthur's side and bellowed at the crowd.
13: Down upon thy knees, every rascal of you, and salute your king. Who fails, falls by the sword. My liege, how fare ye?
2: A moment more, and I had fared merrily into another world. Ah, good Launcelot. Our utmost gratitude is thine for this deed.
13: Faith, 'tis not upon me thy thanks should fall, but upon Clarence. 'Twas he who wrought it all.
2: Unto thee, then, gallant Clarence, are we much beholden.
14: Think nothing of it. I've had the boys practicing this maneuver for quite a spell now. Figured it might come in handy sometime. So when Sandy showed up with her story, well, that was H-hour. Good thing, too, wasn't it?
0: That's putting it mild. Is Sandy all right?
1: That I am, my lord.
14: I brought her down pick-a-back.
2: Verily, 'tis the happiest of reunions. I have learned through many lessons that thou, Sir Boss, and thou, gentle Sandy, art my friends most dear and near. Thou hast taught me how my people suffer and what they must be given that they may attain to the brave new world of which I would be king. 'Twould please me that thou too were never to part from me, nor yet from one another. How seemeth it were I to betroth thee one to the other?
0: Well, I never expected a king to do my proposing for me, but I'll take you up if Sandy's willing.
2: How sayest thou, fair Sandy?
1: 'Tis even as I wished it might be, Sir King.
2: Aye, then 'tis settled. And thou, Sir Boss, wilt lead us upon a quest of goodly works and noble deeds that will outshine all past adventures of the Table Round.
0: So Sandy and I were married. Don't get the idea that the king put anything over on me. I had the same idea myself, but he beat me to it. Well, if ever there was a happy man on earth, I was that man. I had a wonderful wife, I had the full confidence of the king, and I was fast distributing the blessings of freedom and progress among the people.
13: Release thou the prisoner from this dungeon.
15: That I will not. He hath languished here these 13 years, and here he will remain.
13: Of what crime is he accused?
15: 'Tis forgotten. Mattereth not.
13: I have here an order for his release. 'Tis from the newly fashioned court and hath a wondrous sound.
15: And what may that be?
13: A writ of habeas corpus.
6: Strike! Thou liest, knave of an umpire! 'Twas a ball if ever I did see one.

0: thy mutterings ere I send thee to the showers.
1: Play ye ball!
2: Hast ever seen the like? 5 rooms and modern bath and Camelot Heights. Sir Boss himself will board a house in this exclusive place.
3: Aye, but it is expensive.
2: What sayest thou? Hath not King Arthur decreed that all may own their homes? Think no longer as a serf, but as one who earneth wages. And where else wilt thou find so fair a house? 'Tis but a block from schools and buses.
4: 3 whole years passed like a single day. And at the end of the 3rd year, Sandy and Clarence were in my office going over the annual reports.
5: You'll be interested in this financial statement of the Camelot Consolidated Gas and Electric Company, dear. They made a profit this year.
4: Good.
6: Here's a survey from the public school board. Notice there's now at least 1 elementary and 1 high school in every town. You'll also find the blueprints for the new university included.
3: All right, Clarence.
5: I've made up a report on the Camelot Daily Post Gazette. We've got a circulation now of over 500,000.
4: Good work, Sandy.
6: Now, about the expedition you want to send out to discover this place you call America?
4: I don't think the Navy's quite ready yet. Are these all the reports?
6: Yes, except the one on the stock market from Sir Launcelot. I must say that he's abusing his position as president of the stock exchange. Last week he cornered the steel market and people simply don't have a thing to wear. And the week before he almost started to panic.
4: Clarence, you've got to understand that Launcelot is a born adventurer. We won't let him go looking for dragons, so he corners steel markets. If it gets too bad, we'll pass a law. Is that all?
6: Yep.
5: Will you excuse me, then? It's Geronimo's feeding time.
6: Oh, Geronimo. Is that any name to saddle a kid with?
4: Can I help it if you taught Sandy to make parachute jumps? shall we take in a movie this evening, Donnie?
5: Oh, I'm sorry, but I have a meeting of the Camelot Ladies' Welfare and Cultural Society. I'm vice president, you know. Will you mind Geronimo?
4: What about the nurse?
5: She'll be at the Welfare Society, too. She's president.
6: Yes. Sir Boss, do you really think it was a good idea to emancipate the women? They're getting awfully hard to handle these days.
4: Work made the years go faster, and there was plenty of work to be done. Streetcars and washing machines went hand in hand with better working conditions and a higher standard of living. Libraries and day nurseries were open before bowling alleys and baseball fields. What had taken 150 years in America, I was accomplishing in 15. Of course, there were those who didn't like the way things were going.
7: Freedom of speech. Freedom of worship. Freedom of opportunity. I tell thee, Merlin, Sir Boss hath not only destroyed the flower of chivalry, but hath corrupted the people with his magic.
8: Fear not, good Mordred. I have a magic older than his. This enchantment he hath cast upon the land will not endure. Mark me. We shall wait our time and strike, and yet be masters of the realm.
4: Merlin was always doing his best to stir up trouble among the knights, but we were making real progress despite them. At the beginning of the 16th year, Arthur came around and told me it was high time I had a vacation. Didn't know but what I agreed with him. So I packed Sandy and Geronimo off to a spot where I'd invested pretty heavily in resort property, and we had ourselves a time. The French Riviera isn't what it used to be. Then it was wonderful, and I had the best time of my life. Until one day when Sandy came tearing down to the beach.
5: Come on up to the house. Clarence is on the radio phone.
4: No phone calls for me, Sandy. I'm on vacation.
5: But you've got to come. This is serious.
4: Okay. Stop dragging me. What happened?
5: Merlin. What? He got you out of the way and then moved in.
4: Merlin got me out of the way?
5: Yes. He talked Arthur into getting you to take this vacation.
4: Why didn't Clarence get in touch with me?
5: Because the first thing they did was to take over all communications. He's risking his life to sneak through this call.
4: But didn't the King and Sir Launcelot do anything? They...
5: Talk to Clarence. He'll tell you about it.
4: All right. Hello, Clarence. Spill it.
9: Listen, boss. The day after you left, Merlin and Mordred up and told the King all the gossip about Launcelot and Guinevere.
4: Oh, no.
9: The boys chose up sides, and there was a terrible battle between Launcelot's army and Arthur's army, which saved Merlin the trouble of wasting his own men.
4: Divide and conquer. And I thought that was a 20th century invention. Where is Arthur now?
9: Dead. Killed in battle.
4: Arthur dead? Impossible.
9: So Mordred is king and Merlin is running the show. Just waiting for you to get back to ring down the final curtain.
4: They haven't got a chance. Why, with our stores of ammunition and our thousands of trained troops...
9: Save your breath. We have just 50 loyal men left. The rest went over to Merlin.
4: But why?
9: Why? Because they were scared, that's why. They were scared of Merlin without you on the spot to protect them. Did you really think you'd educated the superstition out of these people?
4: I did think so, yes.
9: Well, now you know better.
4: So the game's up, is it?
9: Not necessarily. You remember that big cave just north of the river?
4: Yes.
9: Well, I took our faithful 50 and turned it into a fortress in case you might want to make a real fight of it.
4: In case? Of course I want to make a real fight of it. I'm coming back to England. As someone is going to say someday, I have not yet begun to fight. The moment I got back, I could see that everything was wrong. The streets of Camelot were empty, dark. No people, no automobiles, no policemen, no lights, nothing. Clarence met me in a jeep just before dawn and whisked me over to our fortifications. He picked the ideal spot for our last-ditch stand. The cave was located about halfway up a hill so that we couldn't be attacked from the rear or the flanks. The enemy would have to make a head-on attack, and we were well prepared for that.
6: I think we've covered every possibility, Sir Boss. I figure the first thing they'll do is charge across that field in formation. So I've planted a little garden to greet them.
4: Anti-personnel mines?
6: Right. That field out there is loaded with them.
4: Did you test them, Clarence?
6: Well, a committee of knights snooping around was kind enough to test one for us.
4: And did the committee make a report?
6: I'll say they did. You could have heard it for a mile. Then, you can see the fences for yourself.
4: Are they electrical?
6: Natch! Now, up there on the hill, right over the cave, I've set up 20 nests of machine guns. And just in case, I've dammed up the river so that the whole field can be flooded in an emergency.
4: Clarence, you're a military genius.
6: Yes, I wouldn't be surprised. Well, we're all set.
4: And none too soon. Look out there.
6: Get a load of that, will you? How many do you figure there are?
4: Hard to tell from here.
6: Looks like a tidal wave coming up, doesn't it?
4: I see they've gone back to horses. It's quite a sight, isn't it, Clarence?
6: Yes. Makes me sick. You give people a chance to be free, to live without fear, to find security and peace. The first chance they get, they vote themselves right back into slavery.
4: It isn't their fault. Probably takes longer than we thought to teach a whole population what freedom really means.
6: Teach? Brother, they have to be willing to learn. Look, you can see them plainly now.
4: And hear them, too.
6: There must be 30,000 of them. Look at them come. Well, they'll reach the minefield in a few minutes. Won't be long now. Closer. Closer. Closer. Minefield, do your duty! Ready for the electric fences! Full power!
4: They're dropping like insects.
6: Machine gun battery!

0: It was quite a victory. 30,000 men slain on the field of battle in 20 minutes. But through victory came our defeat. By three lines of rotting corpses all around our cave, it was impossible to get out. The disease I dreaded began to take its toll among my handful of boys. One by one, they were struck down. Finally, I got it myself.
1: So, boss, isn't there anything I can do for you?
0: Yes. Listen, Clarence. Listen carefully.
1: Yes, sir?
0: Pull the switch.
1: The master switch?
0: That's right.
1: So, boss, things aren't that bad.
0: We're licked, Clarence. We've conquered in one way and we've been conquered in another. Pull that switch.
1: All those beautiful factories and mills and workshops. All to be blown to bits.
0: We knew it might have to be done someday, Clarence. Isn't that why we loaded them with dynamite and ran the wires here?
1: I didn't think we'd ever really use it.
0: Thanks for the faith in me, Clarence. I'm afraid I've let you down.
1: Don't talk nonsense.
0: Clarence, get started. I don't want to miss the last act.
1: I'll be right back, boss. Sit tight.

0: That must have been the munitions dump. All gone. All gone. The dream of... What? Is that you, Clark?
1: Now is thy power lost to thee, thou who wert Sir Boss.
0: Merlin!
1: Now have I conquered thee at last.
0: Go away, Merlin. Scat.
1: Sleep, Sir Boss. 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

0: That's the last sound I heard back there. 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And that's all there is to it. Well, sir, you've been kind to listen to me. I've got to get back to the place I call home now, back to Hartford. Bye. It's been nice talking to you.
1: Goodbye, young man. He walked slowly over to Sir Sagramore's armor, ran his hand ever so gently over the breastplate with the bullet hole in it, turned, stalked down the aisle between the helmets, swords, hauberks, spears, and morions, and disappeared through the door. That was the last I saw of him, the man who might or might not have been a Connecticut Yankee in King Arthur's court.

0: Mark Twain on his star. We hope we have followed you in spirit, if not always in letter. And we beg leave to add a 20th century moral to your 19th century tale. Namely, freedom, which is greater than gadgets, must be learned and guarded still.
1: A Connecticut Yankee in King Arthur's Court was adapted by Lillian Shane, edited by Howard Teichman, with continuity by George Faulkner. The musical score was written and conducted by Lynn Murray, and the entire production was under the direction of George Zachary. The Yankee was played by Mason Adams, King Arthur by Carl Swenson, Sandy by Charita Bauer, and Clarence by Ian Martin. The other players were Santos Ortega, Horace Braham, Neil Fitzgerald, Reese Taylor, and John Moore.

0: This is Howard Lindsay saying good afternoon for the management of the Ford Theater and extending a cordial invitation to meet the great McGinty here next Sunday.
1: From October of 1947, it's been the Ford Radio Theater with a Connecticut Yankee in King Arthur's Court. And with that, we're out of time for this edition of Yesteryear, but join us again next week and invite a friend to listen as together you enjoy more great moments from the golden age of radio. I'm Craig Roberts with those thrilling days of yesteryear. Till next time, so long.

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2: News this hour from Town Hall. I'm Jason Walker. Representative Byron Donalds winning the GOP nomination for Florida governor, and former Representative David Jolly has taken the Democratic nomination. That sets the stage for a November contest between the two. The winner will be taking the place of the outgoing governor, Ron DeSantis. Trump administration increasing pressure on the Cuban regime.
3: Secretary of State Marco Rubio continues to push a hard line against Cuba's communist government. Rubio, whose parents fled the island, has long called for an end to the regime. The administration has already cut off major oil supplies to Cuba by pressuring Venezuela and Mexico. A new CIA Cuba task force has been established, and the State Department recently released a lengthy report calling Cuba the capital of 21st century communism. Officials say the goal is fundamental change to the island. Willie Nelson, Washington.
2: The latest Ukrainian drone barrage on Russia, inflicting tremendous damage.
4: Ukrainian forces have launched one of their biggest drone attacks on Russia since the war in Ukraine began. 800 drones. Moscow's mayor said of the more than 600 Ukrainian drones that reached the Moscow region, 80 were shot down. Officials report all major attack comes just 2 days after a similar attack. Meanwhile, a Russian missile strike on a village in Ukraine's Kharkiv region killed at least 10 people and wounded 8 others.
2: Well, the Navy confirming a destroyer with 300 sailors on board Pacific last month, losing for 4 days. Bill Rasmussen, the man who co-founded ESPN, has died at the age of 93. He and his son came up with the idea of a network carrying sports around the clock. More on these stories, townhall.com.
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2: ABC filing suit against the FCC, alleging violation of its First Amendment rights. Here's Rich Thomason.
7: The suit alleges a violation of Disney ABC's First Amendment rights. It comes on the heels of FCC Chairman Brendan Carr stating that broadcasters have a duty to operate in the public interest. Carr says the commission is trying to restore that standard. The license review comes well before those licenses are due to expire, and it follows President Trump's calls for the firing of late-night host Jimmy Kimmel. Rich Thomason, Washington.
2: Data centers continue coming under fire from state leaders around the country. More governors shifting their stance, taking more steps to squeeze the centers as the midterm elections are growing near. Backlash to the server warehouses is enveloping races for governor in some of the nation's biggest states. Breaking news and analysis, townhall.com. A nice climb for Home Depot. Bob Agnew explains.
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2: President Trump has been promoting new data showing U.S. prescription drug prices fell 0.8% in July. They're down 3.1% from 1 year ago right now. Wall Street Tuesday, more losses. S&P down 53 points. The Dow dropped 116. NASDAQ sank 355. More on these stories, townhall.com.
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17: 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And I'm here with Barry Kite, our chartered financial analyst, certified financial planner. Well, you never know what you're going to wake up to in the morning. And the markets are on their back foot today. Why? Well, we have a fresh attack in the Strait of Hormuz. That's just a day after, you know, Trump said we're going to make it a territory. Well, I guess that was Iran's answer to that. So we will talk about that. There's also some interesting dynamics taking place in the bond market right now. We're seeing new 18-year highs in the 30-year. And as we heard from Home Depot today, that is freezing the housing market. And some of the blame being put on rising interest rates are the competition, Barry, from the AI stocks, floating bonds, okay? There's now more competition out there for fixed income. And that dynamic is getting some of the blame, and I can see the logic behind that as to why it would cause some competition to the U.S. long bond. And, of course, you know, I mean, look, investors are wanting a higher rate these days with elevated oil prices right now, which hopefully will be temporary. That's also causing some you know, a little bit of disruption there in the interest rate market. We're at 4.74% this morning. That's the highest we've seen in quite some time. In the meantime, Bitcoin is making a little bit of noise, but as I look at the chart, it still looks deadly dull to me. I am not a fan of digital currencies and Bitcoin investing in them. I never have been. I don't know that I ever will be, but I'm certainly not at the current time. Gold is continuing to show some signs of life here. I think what gold, one of the reasons you're seeing a rally in gold is gold does not want an interest rate or a rate hike by the Fed, and that's becoming less and less likely, obviously, especially with that jobs report we had a couple of weeks ago. And yesterday, believe it or not, even though the market was down, the AI stocks had a wonderful day. They were up about 1% on average, but many in the 4 or 5. Now, today they're down because you've got a risk-off move, in the market due to a new confrontation. I think somebody died in that confrontation. And if you don't think that global events impact the market, just look at the reaction of the market today as we have a fresh new attack in the Strait of Hormuz. We haven't had one for a while. And how many days has the market rallied now, especially in the AI space? We've had a big risk-on move here. Maybe the last 7 or 8 days, we've been hitting new all-time highs with our portfolio, but we're down obviously a little bit today with this fresh new attack in the Strait of Hormuz. We've also got some earnings coming in today. It's a retail week. As I said yesterday, retailers basically have a January 31st year-end due to the holiday season. They want to get their year-end in line with kind of their business cycle. And so you're seeing reports from Walmart, Home Depot, Target, Lowe's, TJ Maxx, Ross Stores, BJ Wholesale Club. You ever been to a BJ Wholesale Club, Barry? I never have.
18: I drive by the one. I mean, I've got a Sam's membership and a Costco membership. Yeah. Maybe I should test out BJ's at some point. But, I drive by the one that's right there on 26, but I've never stopped
17: there. No. There's just too many warehouse clubs. You can only belong to a few. I don't want to carry all those cards in my wallet. There's already enough. I can hardly get the wallet in my pocket. I did read that Costco... You know, towards the end of the year, they start selling the supplemental insurance to Medicare people. Part A, Part B, Part C, Part D, Part G, Part Z, whatever else. Costco's going to start offering that. Does it come with a hot dog and a drink or no? I guess that's still $1.50.
18: It's kind of, I was reading it, it's actually a pretty decent idea, I think, from the standpoint of, you can literally... You can get your medications there. You've got your policy. You know, they've got hearing aids. They've got eyeglasses, right? So I mean, it's kind of you're kind of layering on not only selling them the coverage, but actually being the person that they get that they spent use the coverage at.
17: I would say
18: a doctor's office selling their own insurance.
17: Yeah, I would say Costco's demographics are a little bit tilted towards the 60 plus crowd. It seems
18: they're keeping us all alive longer. They're keeping us all alive longer with those supplements. I mean that supplement section just keeps growing over there. So between all the face cream and vitamins that they sell, I guess they plan on keeping us alive longer.
17: Just don't eat one of those hot dogs on the way out that are full of fat and who knows whatever else are
18: $1.50 or $2, right?
17: Yeah. I don't know how they're keeping the price down. Maybe I don't want to know. But here's the big news today: a cargo ship was struck. There's going to be hell to pay by a projectile. We're assuming it was a missile of some sort. Obviously it wasn't a firework. In the Strait of Hormuz on Tuesday, damaging its engine room and causing a crew casualty, according to the UK Maritime Trade Operations Agency. And we have oil up 1%. Today, I see one of our stocks. In fact, I'm gonna feature this stock today. It's probably my favorite play right now in the energy patch, the oil and gas patch, which is probably the only other sector this year that is providing much alpha to

0: will find several beautiful holes
1: in her holes.
0: Okay, little play on words there. I think he's using a little Trumpism. Oh, the holes are going to be beautiful. Nobody's ever seen anything like them. They're going to find several beautiful holes in their hulls. Okay, that's hard to say. So any recovery in Hormuz flows will be partial, said one analyst on CNBC. Eurasia Group no longer expects a peace deal by September, pushing back its timeline for de-escalation to year-end. As the standoff drags on, the most likely outcome is a limited deal. That's what we had up until now, really, that allows Hormuz traffic to partially recover. Isn't that crazy how important this little waterway that most people had never heard of until all of this began? We didn't realize as we slept at night, as we filled our gas tanks at Costco and bought our supplements and our hot dogs, that gasoline arrives to us, a lot of it, through the Strait of Hormuz. I don't know about the gas in the U.S. I think most of it's homegrown. But around the world, a lot of traffic goes through that Strait of Hormuz and port traffic, the oil that keeps the economy going on a worldwide basis on a daily basis. So maybe we get a limited deal. President Trump, meanwhile, has ruled out extending the ceasefire in the near term, saying that Tehran won't accept the terms he considers necessary. And I have to believe that has to do with the enriching of uranium thereof. That is a non-negotiable, a non-starter there. And in the meantime, when we come back, we have another issue going on in South Korea. Home Depot has reported earnings. We've got an IPO coming up from Mark Cuban. Wow, we haven't heard from him in a while. We'll be right back.
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0: in. Welcome back here to the second quarter of today's Stocks Now show. South Korea's President Lee Jae-myung said it's necessary for the country to prepare for the worst-case scenario. In other words, the U.S. not defending it. Following U.S. President Donald Trump's abrupt order to substantially reduce joint military drills with Seoul. The annual exercise, known as Ochi Freedom Shield, is defensive in nature and is designed to ensure national security. But Trump is upset that South Korea has not really helped out at all with the Strait of Hormuz issue. I'm sure South Korea depends on some of that oil coming through there. So we have another little bit of a standoff right now, but it may be just negotiation posturing, right, Mary? Deal making on Trump's part. Trump approval falls to
1: the art of the deal going on, right?
0: Yeah, the art of the deal. While his approval falls to a new term low, Donald Trump's approval rating fell to 33% in a Reuters Ipsos poll, down from 35% earlier this month, while 64% disapprove. The result marks the lowest approval level of Trump's current presidency and matches the low reached during his first term in 2017. The survey also found broad concern that the U.S. war with Iran could continue for an extended period. And he obviously made that a big campaign pledge that he was anti-war and long wars and drawn-out wars and this and that. And now we are here with this standoff with Iran. Whether you're for it or against it, there's a standoff taking place. In the meantime, the U.S. benchmark 10-year yield hits its highest level in 19 months, or 4.75%. But not only that, Barry, the 30-year hit in, the long bond is way more sensitive to a 2-year or a 5-year or a 10-year, as we learned back in 2022 when the Fed went on its, as we learned again back in 2022 when the Fed went on its rate rising.
1: And Silicon Valley Bank went down because
0: of
1: that.
0: They were desperately behind the curve, and they caused quite a bit of commotion with those 75 basis point rate hikes, which trashed the long bond, the 30-year. And now we're back up way high on that 30-year. And when we get to Home Depot's earnings report today, they're blaming a frozen housing market. They had a pretty good report. The stock was up a little bit last time I looked. Yeah, it's up just barely. It's up less than 1% today. But they noted, look, the high interest rates are crippling the housing market, the refinance market, the remodeling market, the move-up market, one home to another, because of the high interest rates that are prevailing. It's also hurting the auto and auto sales and anything
1: auto
0: else.
1: Sales, that's exactly.
0: Big
1: that's
0: time.
1: Exactly where we've seen it. I did see a commercial over the weekend where I guess it was GM has a 0% financing campaign on a Silverado right now, so I haven't seen much 0% financing advertisements in the last few years, but I thought that was significant as I was flipping through the channels this weekend. But
0: The yields on the 30-year U.S. Treasury rose to their highest level since 2007. Okay, now that was kind of a watershed year, because that's the year that earnings estimates going forward for 08 began to fall, and that spelled the end of that bull market, and it also was a big precursor to the bear of 2007 through 2009, where in the S&P 500 went down 53%, but that was the financial crisis with the mortgage loans going south that was really behind it. But the rising rates here, a little bit of nervousness, I would say, in the global bond market, and you have fear of rising deficits. You know, that's another thing. Trump has not done anything to bring down the U.S. deficit spending. We just had a massive, massive $425 billion shortfall in the latest month. So that's another worry amongst bond buyers. I've also read that the demographics of bond buyers are changing. More and more individuals now, as opposed to Japan and China and whatnot, buying up our treasuries. It's shifted to that, and competition coming in from the tech industry and the AI build-out also causing some competition in the bond market, Barry.
1: Yeah, and you touched on it in the first segment. I remember it was kind of a big story. It was a handful of years ago. Remember when Apple came out with a bond, and it basically was a little bit cheaper, I think, than a U.S. Treasury was trading at the time. And you know, when you have these huge, Google is a great example, right? They've came out, come up with a lot of bonds, yielded very low. People, you would think if you're going to buy, something like Google, what AAA rated or what have you corporate, it's not very much different than a, U.S. Treasury, if you will. So it's, it's more issuance, more competition. As you said, it's a supply and demand issue. And as supply goes up, yields have to go up in order for investors to soak up, to soak up and absorb that debt. And that's what you're seeing. I mean, I was looking at Japan debt today. I think a 30-year note in Japan right now has a four handle.
0: Historically, it's a two.
1: Yeah. Historically, it's a two handle. That's another piece of, just global. I think global rates as a whole, particularly at the sovereign level, has gone up. Certainly the countries that are more reliant on outside or importing energy, and Japan being one of those.
0: Exactly. Well, okay. So we have a lot of the big the tech companies floating bonds. Google, Nvidia has been exploring new financing structures. You've had Meta float bonds. Oracle has floated a lot of debt. Amazon has floated debt. Microsoft has floated debt. The Financial Times pointed to AI-related corporate issuance as one of the three factors behind the sell-off in longer-dated treasuries, alongside the budget deficit, which isn't getting any better, and changes in the treasury's buyer base. So they think those three things right now are contributing to the high interest. But I would just say this in defense of all of it. Over time, over the long haul, the 30-year mortgage has been in the 5-6 area. I mean, when I was growing up, it got as high as 15-16% during the Carter years. So, I mean, we were at a very abnormal low when we got to 3% on a 30-year mortgage. We're just kind of moved back to normal, but it feels like, wow, this has really gone up. This is a problem. We'll be right back. But I must do the wrong call. Hit us in a bad
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9: With SRN News, I'm Jason Walker. Overnight, waves of Ukrainian drones, hundreds of them, have targeted the massive logistics center just outside Moscow. No word on casualties and damage. Washington and Ottawa have reached a deal that delays sanctions. President Trump was set to impose 50% tariffs on $20 billion worth of Canadian imports, but that the talks late last night, Tuesday night, producing time for more negotiations and avoiding, for now, another strain on the tense relations between the two North American cities. Representative Byron Donalds has won the Republican nomination for Florida governor, and Representative David Jolly has captured the Democrat nomination. They will be facing off in November. SRN News.
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0: And welcome back here to the second half of today's Best Stocks Now show. Well, you always wonder when you see a little sell-off in these the AI. I call them the Terrific 35. They're not all AI stocks in my Terrific 35, but the vast majority of them are. And they have been leading, obviously, the market this year. It's not the Fabulous 7 anymore. That trade is long gone, way gone. But having said that, you get a little sell-off in these, and you wonder if it's over. You know what? I don't think so. Not judging by the earnings power of these companies right now and what's going on. It's like there's an innovation almost every single day that I read about. I'm reading today, Wedbush has a note out on Google, has turned to AMD to work on an upcoming version of its Tensor processing unit. Now, that's a Google, that is a Google proprietary chip, Alphabet, I should say, for, you know, speeding up the whole AI process. If such a collaboration were to be indeed true, Wedbush Security said it could be a seismic shift in the semiconductor industry. If Google collaborated with AMD, it would kind of knock out Broadcom and Marvell out of the loop. So I still consider AMD to be the second best chip stock in the world behind NVIDIA, and I still consider those two stocks definitely in the terrific, maybe they're in the terrific 10, let alone the terrific 35, but very dominant. Interestingly enough, the CEOs are cousins of each other. So imagine the family somewhere, you know, there was some smart genes that came through, Lisa Su and our friend Jensen Wang.
1: We need to check their family tree for another for the next talent, right?
0: I mean, yeah, I wonder the children, cousins, blah blah blah. OpenAI unveils ChatGPT for teens with more safety features. Well, okay, I see this movie coming out, The Social Reckoning. Okay, have you seen the previews for that about Zuckerberg and the issues that Facebook has caused for teens and whatnot?
1: No, I want to see that.
0: Oh, yeah, no, I've seen several previews, and they got this creepy guy playing Zuckerberg. Of course, how could you not have a creepy guy kind of playing Zuckerberg? You got to kind of have a – you have to audition for a creepy kind of guy. He's just a creepy kind of guy. I don't know. I don't think they could do anything to improve his image. He's just very, you know, kind of a nerd, the ultimate nerd, but one of the richest nerds, obviously, maybe the richest nerd out. OpenAI unveils ChatGPT for teens with more safety features. And, of course, we learned where Anthropic is with their sales, and it way ahead of schedule. And, of course, that set off a huge rally on yesterday in the AI space. So we shall see what happens here. If Facebook and social media was such a harm to children, what will AI do? I don't know. I would say this. There's some creepy people at OpenAI, very creepy people in OpenAI. And I don't know about Anthropic, but these are very spooky kinds of companies from my perspective. Nestle's is going to use AI tools to develop new products tailored to GLP-1 users, Barry. Yeah, you could get GLP ice cream.
1: Well,
0: right.
1: Yeah. I mean, and therein lies kind of what you were talking about in terms of these companies. It always blows my mind that I heard in a documentary one time, and it says that the social media companies and drug dealers both refer to their customers as users, right? And
0: yes,
1: so
0: users.
1: It's never really left my head since I heard that the first time. And you know, you're not paying anything to be on these social media platforms. I mean, but of course, you know, you're paying in your information, right? In
0: terms of your data, they want.
1: Right.
0: Now, I am a user of Nestle products. I don't know if that makes me an addict or whatnot, but they're going to, they have this. There's a thing called Ozempic face because there's muscle loss. If you're not working out and if you're not eating protein along with the Ozempic, you're going to lose muscle mass. and they call it Ozempic face. Okay, well, along comes Nestle with products that are aimed at GOP. And by the way, there's a new competitor, maybe. Maybe. There's a stock today, Amlex, A-M-L-X, which is having success. I look at it, oh, look at the chart on Amlex. Wow, that's beautiful. That's a rocket launch today. It's up 46% after their late stage trial win for GLP-1. I look at it this way, though. It's kind of hard to get in the game late in the game unless your GLP-1 doesn't cause, muscle loss or whatever. It has to be something better in order to get that, to take away market share. But it's going to drive prices lower if they get approval for this. They had a 78-subject trial, and they had good success. And, of course, the stock is up 46% today. 46%. And I do think other GLP, we know that Pfizer's GLP-1 drug is being used in China. It's not here in the U.S., but here we just have the two. We have Novo Nordisk and we have Lilly. But I do think eventually you're going to see competition come into that space. Okay, and then there's Home Depot. All right. Well, okay, Home Depot is one of the most over-owned stocks out there by the institutions. It's a darling.
1: You didn't sound too excited. You didn't sound too excited to talk about it.
0: Well, I've got to just tell the truth about it. I mean, the numbers are the numbers. I mean, I love going to Home Depot. I have no problem going to Home Depot or Lowe's. But I am a money manager, and I invest, and I buy stocks for clients, and I seek alpha if I can find it. Home Depot has been a terrible stock. Over the last 5 years, over the last 3 years, year to date, over the last 12 months, it's down 13.4%. We'll go over those more specific numbers, and then we'll get into the five-year target price in Home Depot. But people feel very comfortable owning Home Depot in their portfolio. But the opportunity cost of feeling safe at night and being able to sleep at night because you own Home Depot and IBM and Procter & Gamble, all these big stocks, you're giving up a lot, in my opinion, by owning these stocks. Now, why have they become such big subpar performers? Well, the growth has slowed down considerably. If stocks follow earnings, which I believe to be true, and Home Depot just reports a quarter where their earnings were down 4% and their sales were only up 5%, that's the epitome of sogginess, Barry. And I mean, the last quarter they reported earnings down 13%, sales down 4%. The quarter before that was 1% and 3%. This is a single-digit dog now, a dog of the Dow that has ceased growing. I mean, over the last 5 years, what do you think their annual compound earnings growth rate has been? Minus 3%.
1: I was going to say plus 3, so not too far off.
0: Well, if you throw in the dividend yield, the stock over the last 5 years has delivered 2.9% to investors. What's a 10-year treasury? 4.74 today.
1: And look at the forward PE, Bill. It's 22.5,
0: yeah.
1: Right? So 22.5 forward PE. It's not like it's you're jumping on Home Depot is a value play at this point. So, the key is why own it? I mean, and
0: why
1: and
0: own it? It's taking up space in your portfolio.
1: If you look at the institutional ownership, right, of Home Depot, the reason you see it in portfolios all the time is because it's going to have an astronomical number. I mean, Nvidia, for example, 25 forward PE ratio. So
0: with 40% growth.
1: Right.
0: I'm using 5% growth over the next 5 years for Home Depot. That is way generous. I don't think they're going to cut that, but even with that, the stock has 41% upside potential over the next 5 years. I like 80% or more. It gets an F. It flunks the value grade. Yet, how many people out there listening to this show today own Home Depot in their portfolio? We'll be right back.
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0: And welcome back here to the final segment of today's Best Stocks Now show. We were talking about Home Depot before we went to break. Look, you know, I just exposed these stocks because I don't think most people realize how soggy the performance has been in these big, giant, stodgy old growth giants of yesteryear. I don't think they realize how bad it has been. Now, if you've got a portfolio that's full of soggy stocks, you're getting soggy overall performance. Maybe not even market performance, because Home Depot has badly underperformed the market. That's called reverse alpha. I mean, you look over the last decade for Home Depot, the last 10 years, the stock has delivered 12% per year. You say, that's really good. There's nothing wrong with that. But the market's delivered 25% per year over the last 10 years. So it's delivered half of what the market has delivered and what has been a sensational decade for the market, because earnings have been going up since 2009. And they're going to continue to go up this year and next year. But you've got a stock like Home Depot, which is badly lagging, and it's getting worse. Over the last 5 years, Home Depot has delivered a total return, which includes the dividend yield, of just 2.9%. The market is up 14.7%. And over the last 12 months, Home Depot is down 13%, while the S&P is up 20%. That is huge reverse alpha. And furthermore, if you say, well, it's a good value, Barry just pointed out that the forward PE is 22, about the same as NVIDIA. And NVIDIA is growing by 30 to 40% per year, while Home Depot is growing by 2 or 3% per year. Who deserves the 22 forward PE? It's certainly not Home Depot. Why does Home Depot trade at a 22 PE ratio? It's the safety factor. It's the
1: warm. It's got an 85% institutional ownership, by the way.
0: It's the warm blanket factor. You can go to sleep at night because your big wirehouse money management firm says, look, we have you in some of the greatest companies in America, Home Depot.
1: On your orange
0: Johnson
1: pillowcase.
0: Johnson.
1: Right?
0: You know, yeah, on your orange pillowcase next to your orange bucket full of dirty socks or whatever you store in your orange bucket. That's just the way I look at things in the market. Stocks have cycles that they go through, right? You know, Home Depot has become it's one of the great stocks of all time. And Ken Langone, I mean, he's pivoted to healthcare. He has spent a lot of his fortune in developing quite a healthcare system, you know, on the East Coast. 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So I have no problem, and, you know, one of the other owners, I was a big owner of the Atlanta Falcon football team, and they've done a lot of good. But it's a mature company. 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They've filled up America with Home Depot stores. They've wiped out every little mom-and-pop hardware. Oh, there's a few left. But between Amazon and Home Depot, being in the hardware store business, even like Ace. Does anybody go into Ace Hardware? I don't know. I never see anybody in the parking lot.
1: Ace, True Value, I don't know. I feel like my local mom and pop stores have turned into either Ace or True Value. It seems like they might still have some ownership, but I don't know. But then, of course, you know, Lowe's and Home Depot just posted right across the street from each other.
0: Yeah. You know, you're gonna go because they have the part you need and the price that's much better. So it's the epitome for me of a soggy stock. Well, we're going to get reports from Lowe's tomorrow. Lowe's is not any better. It's exactly the same shape. Although I think Lowe's maybe is not as old as Home Depot, has a little bit more life in it, but not much. They kind of came along and made shopping in a hardware store a little more civil.
1: Yeah, they wanted to appeal. They actually said early on they wanted to appeal to the decision maker, which they wanted to. They wanted to appeal to the to the lady of the house. If
0: they don't
1: will,
0: want a dirty floor and cement bags leaking and, you know, this kind of thing. Guys tracking in mud with their work boots through the aisles.
1: Yeah, I think Home Depot, I think more contractor, right? I think, I think Lowe's.
0: Yes,
1: I
0: they've
1: think
0: definitely
1: more,
0: tilted you know. Way more towards yeah. the contractor. Okay, so anyways, here's my takeaway. Home Depot said it's a frozen housing market. I can't agree more. That's a problem. The CEO, let's see, was his CEO, is that McPhail? McPhail? He's the CFO, Richard McPhail. You get a bad quarter, you get the CFO to talk. The CEO is on the golf course.
1: That's
0: you
1: not
0: handle
1: a great
0: this
1: last name. Not a great last name for it. It
0: McPhail.
1: Confidence, yeah.
0: No. Here's our latest report from McPhail. Tell him, McPhail, how we did. Well, okay, during a media interview, McPhail said the company continues to operate in a frozen housing market conditions, but it's taking market share. Well, that would be from Lowe's and Ace and whatever else, and serving its customers better every day. That's his opinion. I still can't find a guy when I need the bolt that I'm looking for. It's a reflection of the continued investment we've made, known as the flowery language, and the focus on executing our strategy. Okay, all right. That's Home Depot. It's not in my portfolio. Now, the other bunch of stocks that has issues is China. Baidu at one time was the Google of China. Baidu is down 10.5% today. It tumbles on quarterly revenue. Their earnings were down 43%. Listen to the last four quarters at Baidu. China has problems. And I know that he's coming here in a couple of weeks. Not he, but she. She's coming here in a couple of weeks. And she is not going to visit the UN. They're having a big meeting here September 22nd. But he'll be meeting with Trump in Washington. When was the last time she visited? They must be having trouble in China if he's going to meet with Trump at the White House. But Baidu, I would not own any Chinese stocks at the current time. To get a four-week trial to the newsletter, the live trade alerts, to see how our portfolios are doing, go to GundersonCapital.com. 4 free weeks. 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
5: News this hour from Town Hall. I'm Jason Walker. The Aloha State trying to clean up. Governor Josh Green says it's a mess and a lot of damage.
6: It is the flood damage that's caused the most damage, more than the wind. Without a doubt, wind has affected roofs in some areas. It certainly blew down trees all over the place, but it's the flood and the mud and the rock that poured through Nalehu, Pahala, Waiohinu.
5: Jim Kelly is with Hawaiian Electric.
7: Because of the work that needs to be done on Oahu, we made the call over the weekend. We're going to hold back our crews here and then put most of the crews from California to work on Hawaii Island.
5: No fatalities reported in that tropical storm. The White House insisting the Strait of Hormuz is indeed open for traffic. Lisa Dwyer has more.
8: President Donald Trump says the U.S. has no planned talks with Iran and insists that the Strait of Hormuz remains open and operating, despite limited traffic and a reported strike on a ship exiting the waterway. Earlier this week, Trump also threatened to bomb Oman as the country sought a deal with Iran to manage shipping traffic through the strait. Iran says the waterway will not reopen until the U.S. meets its conditions. Shipping data platform Kepler says transits fell nearly 20% through the Strait of Hormuz last week. I'm Lisa Dwyer.
5: Less than 2 hours before President Trump was set to impose 50% tariffs on $20 billion worth of Canadian imports, the U.S. and Canada reaching a deal Tuesday night. It delays the sanction, buys time for more negotiations, and avoids another strain in the relationship. More on these stories, townhall.com.
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17: In Britain, but Andy Burnham says he now plans to change that. The UK Prime Minister told The Times the department will still have a job controlling the public finances, but he says combining that with responsibility for growth can cloud the growth mission. The Times says Chancellor John Healey fully supports that change as he prepares for his first budget this October. Want more? In London, James Woolcock, Bloomberg Radio.
18: And in Canada, we have been looking at the Trump administration agreeing to delay the imposition of a 50% tariff on billions of dollars of Canadian goods for 3 days. In a social media post just hours before the deadline, President Trump announced Canada had agreed a deal with the US. Canada's Prime Minister Mark Carney wasn't as definitive, stopping short of saying an agreement had been reached. But Bloomberg senior US government editor Derek Wolbank says the announcement signals progress in the tense relationship.
19: This is a very positive sign that we're going toward a deal, and there had been a lot of worries in Ottawa and elsewhere in Canada that this was going to be a major problem coming now. Last-ditch diplomacy pauses in effect.
18: Derek Wolbank there. The Canadian dollar strengthened on the announcement about 0.1% higher against the greenback.
20: Voters in Switzerland look set to reject the push to strengthen the country's long-standing neutrality. The proposal has also drawn an unusual intervention from Russia. Bloomberg's Ewan Potts has the story.
1: A new poll suggests that 62% of Swiss voters are likely to reject the proposal for stricter neutrality in next month's referendum. The initiative would prevent Switzerland from imposing sanctions unless they're approved by the United Nations and enshrine permanent neutrality in the constitution. The campaign was sparked by Switzerland's decision to adopt EU sanctions against Russia over the war in Ukraine. Moscow has urged voters to back the proposal, prompting criticism after a Russian foreign ministry spokesperson invoked Switzerland's actions during World War II. In London, I'm Ewan Potts, Bloomberg Radio.
18: Europe's heat waves are now threatening to cause intense storms later this year. Research from World Weather Attribution found the Mediterranean Sea is heating up twice as fast as the average ocean, with surface temperatures in June more than 6 degrees Celsius hotter than normal in some places. Climate scientists say the record high sea temperatures will give more energy to storms.
20: And to the US primaries now. Tight results in Alaska set the state up for one of the most fiercely contested races in November that could tip control of the US Senate. Democrat Mary Peltola has 46% of the vote, and incumbent Republican Senator Dan Sullivan had 45% of the vote in early hours Washington time, with just under half of precincts reporting. Meanwhile, in Florida, Trump-backed Representative Byron Donalds won the Republican nomination to be governor. Here he is giving a victory speech.
21: My administration will be guided by three pillars: making Florida accountable, achievable, and most of all, affordable.
20: Donalds will face Democratic nominee David Jolly in the race to replace outgoing Governor Ron DeSantis in November. And in a surprise result in Florida's U.S. Senate primary, progressive state representative Angie Nixon won the Democratic nomination.
18: And those are your top stories in the markets. The Stock 600 up by 0.1%. The CAC 40 in Paris outperforming up by 0.4%. S&P E-mini futures are up by 0.1%. Nasdaq futures are 0.2% higher. But the Bloomberg Dollar Spot Index, 0.2% weaker this morning.
20: But another story that caught our eye this morning regards time travel via the medium of LinkedIn. Anyway, this is something that Bloomberg Opinion's Beth Cowart has been writing about. And this is a trend of people going back and editing details about jobs they had years ago.
18: Delighted to announce I used to be an expert in AI.
20: Yes. Strangely enough, people are suddenly realizing that putting LLM and AI into their job descriptions from back as far as 2022 is starting to help them get jobs these days.
18: Yeah, and I mean, look, you can't really blame people trying to polish things up when they're dealing with a lot of AI filters when it comes from the recruitment side as well. So getting AI help when trying to write your job application, a different story. But this is actually being framed by Beth in the context of how economists are using LinkedIn to assess the state of the labour market. And actually, this sort of revisionism is going to potentially complicate things when it comes to trying to track the evolution of skills related to AI as well, so causing a few headaches for researchers as people are making some strategic edits to their past on LinkedIn.
20: Can't really blame them. Now, moving on to back to our main stories of the morning, bond yields. Bond yields have been getting some respite this morning after days of strain that's pushed yields to levels not seen in decades. Our rate strategist James Hirai joins us now to talk more about whether this is going to continue and just how far things could go. So James, thank you for being here. Bonds have been stronger across the regions today, but the backdrop still seems pretty similar to yesterday. What's been stopping or at least halting the sell-off for now?
22: Hi, morning. Yes, I feel it's just taking a breather. We've had 3 days of this steady move higher in yields globally, really. And today we had, out of the UK at least, you know, inflation, which was in line with expectations pretty much, which I think the market took well. And so we have gilts here outperforming most their peers, which is helping the whole mood. But overall, like you say, the trend is for higher borrowing costs, especially led by the long end. And that's really down to a credibility issue. I think the markets believe that, you know, especially the Fed and the Bank of Japan should be raising interest rates much quicker, or in the case of the Fed, they need to make the first move. And because they aren't, the markets are taking it out on the long end of the curve and lifting long end yields higher there. But that's also tied to the Middle East conflict and the rise in oil prices that are pushing inflation higher, or keeping inflation higher for longer. And so, yeah, it really is a mixture of things, but basically it's a case of credibility or lack of credibility among central banks that they're dealing with this inflation issue head on.
18: What about the question of supply and demand, and I suppose how governments are now having to compete with some of the AI hyperscalers when it comes to attractive investments for bond buyers as well. We had Alphabet reporting this morning that they're going to, you know, offering 7% yields on longer dated funds for in its first Australian bond offering. I mean, this question of how the AI massive amounts of spending and the borrowing that's now fueling it is interacting with the government bond markets, also part of the dynamic here.
22: It is, yes. But one thing I'll say is that, you know, like you say, with 7% yield on Australian bonds that the Alphabet is selling, it's very attractive for investors. You know, this helps them. A steeper curve makes it more attractive for private money to go in and fund this, especially this, you know, data center build out by the hyperscalers. So I wouldn't necessarily see it as a concern of crowding out or, you know, pushing into U.S. bond territory, because at the end of the day, you know, you're looking at the returns on stocks, which are, you know, close to record highs. And there are plenty of people who will say that, you know, well, the returns they can get on the bond yields right now are decent in comparison.
20: Yeah, no, I mean, we saw Germany selling 30-year debt, you know, its highest yield since 2011 yesterday, which is not too bad if you need that kind of income coming in across that period. I'm curious, though, I mean, is there anything now that can kind of really bring yields down from here? You mentioned sort of that credibility gap for the central banks. Is it really all on them to show that they are prepared to actually fight inflation and raise rates?
22: That is really the case. You know, the markets are pricing or are betting that interest rates, rate hikes will come, you know, from the Fed, from the ECB, from the BOJ, from the Bank of England. But they want them to actually deliver on those. And so far, you know, perhaps last week's US data, CPI, PPI, and retail sales, you know, persuaded some that the Fed might not hike, but really they need to deliver that first move to show that they're credible. If you look at the Europe, you know, the ECB hiked this summer at once, and they expect to hike again. If you look at their curves, although yields are high, the steepness of the curve is nothing compared to, say, the US or Japan. So I think a move by the central banks would help basically bring down the level of the high long end yields.
18: Okay, James, great to have you with us this morning. James Hirai there, our rates strategist. Thank you very much for bringing us up to date.
20: Now, for months, wealthy investors have been piling into one of the hottest trades on Wall Street, the so-called tax-aware long-short accounts, which have helped legions of millionaires whittle down their tax bills. Brokerages including Charles Schwab have made tens of millions of dollars from the trade, but are now pulling back on what's been described as next great American tax dodge. It's the subject of today's Big Take, and Bloomberg's Charlie Wells is here to explain more. Charlie, thank you for joining us. Can you just explain a little bit about what this tax strategy is and how it works?
0: It's a little counterintuitive, and basically one of the key points here is generating losses, which is what you don't necessarily think of when you think of managing an investment portfolio, but that's why these are called tax-aware long-short strategies. And basically what you're doing here is you're betting on companies, but you're also betting against them. And this is in order to accumulate losses and hopefully, for these very wealthy people, postpone or maybe even indefinitely their capital gains taxes. So it's really popular right now. The markets, as we know, have been up. There have been a lot of really significant IPOs. So people are sitting on a lot of capital gains exposure, and they want to use these strategies, also sort of known as tax alpha, to reduce their tax bill to the U.S. government. This is a $1 trillion universe that's incredibly popular right now.
18: How lucrative has it been then?
0: Well, for the financial firms that are involved, it's been incredibly lucrative for the financial advisors, but also for a lot of the companies that, say, facilitate the sort of trades that are necessary for this, like two of America's biggest brokerages, who we looked into in this story, Schwab and Fidelity. And this is really important for these businesses, or has been,

0: potentially coming in here, why would these companies, you know, pull back?
1: Why indeed? You know, what's kind of been dissuading them from taking what seems to be easy money?
0: Well, that's the central question of this story, right? You've got this very popular strategy. It's been working. These are some of the first movers in the space, Fidelity and Schwab. And so Fidelity basically told us, look, we saw huge growth. It would be prudent to take a moment to reassess. Schwab talked about this growth. They talked about how, you know, on some of the technical side, when you're piling into, you know, shorts like this, if there are huge losses, that could create a market disruption. So concerns on that front, and also concerns about clients, right? Because a lot of these investors, you know, they hear that they could cut their taxes, they could potentially indefinitely eliminate a lot of taxes. They get excited, but these are really complicated. We have heard cases of hundreds of pages of tax documents having to be sent over to clients here. And also there's a political question. And this is something that, you know, even the Trump administration, which we know does not like taxes, even the Trump administration has been looking into some of these tax alpha strategies as potentially crossing lines that maybe they don't want to be crossed. So again, this is a really interesting kind of dilemma for a lot of these companies. There's new entrants coming into the space. We've also got midterms approaching, right? Taxes are top of mind, whether investors, you know, think that we need to rein in some of these strategies or want to push further. So no doubt this strategy is going to remain top of mind for a lot of participants in this space.
2: Okay, Charlie, thank you very much for joining us. Our finance reporter, Charlie Wells, there bringing us details of today's big take story. Fascinating maneuvers happening there among those funds. So very good to get the details of today's big take. And you can read it, of course, on Bloomberg.com and on the terminal as well. Well, coming up next on Bloomberg Daybreak here, we're going to bring you our conversation with Jake Sullivan, former National Security Advisor to President Biden, about the ongoing conflict in the Middle East. So President Trump says there are no peace talks currently happening with Iran. Oil prices are moving higher, another 0.6% this morning, $91.52 for Brent crude today. WTI also up by 0.6%. We'll be getting the analysis and the view of Jake Sullivan next on the programme. Stay with us for that. 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
8: Improvement, the 2-6% range they gave previously, but an interesting one to watch in terms of the share price movements this morning. Looking towards Wall Street, we have seen the sentiment turn around when it comes to NASDAQ and S&P E-mini futures, both of which are up by 0.1% in trading earlier. So the sell-off in chip stock seems to have abated as we're looking at SK Hynix shares now positive in post-market trading in South Korea after they announced a new share buyback. Elsewhere in markets, we do have yields coming down today, 3 basis points lower on the 10-year gilt yield. We have that inline inflation print for the month of July, 2.9% is where the headline number came in at. The 10-year Treasury yield's down 2 basis points as well. The Bloomberg Dollar Spot Index weakening a little further, now down 0.2%. This morning, the Japanese yen 0.3 stronger as a result, approaching the 159 handle, so moving a little further away from that 160 danger zone. The euro is up slightly on the day at 116 against the dollar. That is your Bloomberg Radio Business Flash. Now with more on what's going on around the world, here is Rachel Evans.
9: Thanks, Stephen. US President Donald Trump has delayed 50% tariffs on billions of dollars of Canadian products for 3 days after announcing a preliminary trade deal. The announcement came less than 2 hours before the tariffs were due to take effect, with the agreement still subject to final documentation. Ukraine's former defense minister has called for fresh elections in the country, hinting at his political ambitions after his firing triggered nationwide protests. Mikhailo Fedorov said Ukraine needs a legal and safe way to restore the democratic process, even if the war with Russia continues. The United Arab Emirates says it's cutting off trade and financial transactions with Iran until further notice after a regional escalation. The move came after the UAE said Iran fired 2 ballistic missiles toward its territory, Tehran's first confirmed attack on the Emirates since May. Those are some of our global news headlines.
8: Rachel, thank you very much. U.S. President Donald Trump has insisted there are no talks ongoing with Iran, leaving the simmering conflict in the Middle East and control of the Strait of Hormuz in limbo. Jake Sullivan, former national security advisor to President Biden, has been discussing the situation with Bloomberg's Joe Matthew and Kayleigh Lyons. He says the White House is running out of solutions.
10: The best option is obviously not realistically available, which would be to go back in time and not start this war in the first place, because President Trump really has put the United States in a strategic cul-de-sac with no clear way out. And really, when it comes down to it, if you stare at it squarely, there are 2 bad options. One is to keep this war going with all of the costs to the global economy and all of the risks of escalation and further casualties. And the other is to cut a very, very bad deal. And really, Iran is just simply paying the price for that deal with each week that goes by, adding new demands to what it would require to open the Strait of Hormuz. And I think this is the horns of the dilemma that President Trump is locked on, is that to get Iran to actually step away from keeping the Strait closed, which it largely is right now, despite what he says, the United States will have to pay a very steep price, I think, in terms of frozen assets, in terms of sanctions relief, and potentially in terms of something the president previously agreed to, a very large fund for the reconstruction of Iran. And at some point, the president, I think, is going to end up having to bite the bullet and do a bad deal.
11: Jake, it's great to have you with us on Bloomberg. I'm sure that you gamed out a lot of scenarios involving Iran in your time at the White House. Did the United States, did this administration underestimate this enemy?
10: There's no doubt about it. The notion that you would conduct a regime change war, you would kill the top leader in Iran, and Iran wouldn't react by throwing everything it had back at the United States, would have been debunked immediately by any serious person in the intelligence community. So the president should have known, and I think did know, from his intelligence community that Iran would look at closing the Strait of Hormuz, would look at hitting U.S. infrastructure across the Middle East, would look at attacking neighbors in the Persian Gulf. And Iran has done all of those things. And the minute the president decided that he was going to launch a war, the end goal of which was the removal of Iran's regime, which is existential for those leaders, they were going to respond in an existential way. And so I think it was not just predictable we would end up where we are, but it was predicted by a lot of people going back to the beginning of this conflict.
2: Well, of course, the president says it wasn't just about a decapitation at the top of Iran's leadership. He says repeatedly, and still does to this day, that the goal is to have a denuclearized, non-nuclear Iran. And when you couple that with the president's statement on Truth Social today that no talks with Iran are ongoing or scheduled, can you reach that endgame on the nuclear program without negotiations on it?
10: There's no way. At the end of the day, the only path to verifiably blocking Iran from acquiring a nuclear weapon is a deal that includes intrusive inspections in Iran. That is something Iran would have to agree to. That requires diplomacy. It requires negotiations. I do find it interesting that you had Jared Kushner out saying there are talks going, and then you have the president 24 hours later saying there are no talks ongoing. These two things can be squared by the definition of what talks are. Informal contacts outside of the administration, ways of passing messages back and forth, maybe that's what's unfolding and that's what Jared Kushner is referring to. But at the end of the day, there is simply no substitute for the United States sitting down with Iran, whether it's with mediators or just simply directly, as we did back in the Obama administration, and coming out with the terms of a deal that does, in fact, put a lid on Iran's nuclear program for the long term. But we've gotten so far off course of that because right now, the main point of friction is not actually the nuclear program, whatever President Trump says. It's getting the strait open. And that's trying to restore a status quo ante that existed before this war kicked off in February, before we even get to questions about a long-term deal on the nuclear file.
11: Well, as someone who has been negotiating with leaders of the Middle East for years, I wonder your thought on exactly how talks are being conducted, including people who don't even work for the administration or the government. Axios today, invoking the name Tulsi Gabbard, speaking with an Iraqi Kurdish leader with close ties to the IRGC. The administration wanted to reach out directly to the Islamic Revolutionary Guard Corps. Through this intermediary, the U.S. was delivering messages to an IRGC commander. You've got Jared Kushner at the table, who does not have a clearly defined role. Is this the beginning of our problem right now, or is this somehow part of a strategy?
10: I think there are two things going on here. One, I would lay at the feet of Iran, which is that it has multiple competing power centers and a lot of people jockeying for a voice in their decision-making process. And that does make it difficult to know exactly who the right counterpart is. So I understand the administration's desire to try to get in through multiple channels. But the second thing that's going on here is you have an administration that has basically eviscerated official forms of diplomacy. You have a Secretary of State who isn't really participating in any of the major files, whether it's Ukraine or Gaza or Iran, and you've left a lot to these informal mediators. Sometimes that can work. But I think more frequently, it creates the kind of circumstance we have right now where we just simply haven't been able to get traction on a negotiation in several weeks. And it's left the United States in a very difficult position.
8: Security advisor to President Biden, speaking to Bloomberg's Joe Matthew and Kayleigh Lyons, giving a very interesting perspective, given that we are looking at what looks like this stalemate now in the Middle East without any progress being made on talks and questions about where the US will go from here. These reports coming UAE as well about new missiles being fired from Iran. So that'll be the first time since May that those missiles would have been directed towards the Emirates. Oil prices creeping higher again today, $91.25, and oil has risen by about 4.5% over the past three sessions as well. So that continued upward pressure being seen in markets today. Coming up next, we'll have a check on the markets and a reminder of our top stories.
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16: I do expect spikes of volatility to continue for the rest of the year.
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8: 9:31 in London. 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I'm Stephen Carroll.
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8: So we're 90 minutes into the cash session in Europe today. The Stock 600 up by 0.1%. The CAC 40 up by 0.3%. Wall Street futures are pointing slightly higher, up 0.1% for Nasdaq futures and for S&P E-minis as well. So a turnaround in the chip trade appears to be underway, or at least a pause being taken from the sell-off that we were seeing in Asia earlier. 10-year Treasury yields down 2 basis points this morning, and after this morning's UK inflation print, 10-year gilt yield is down by 3 basis points as well.
9: And now onto our top stories this morning. Global AI chips are falling today as higher bond yields help push investors away from one of this year's hottest trades. The multi-trillion dollar AI build-out is also making bonds more attractive than the sector's own stocks. Artificial intelligence-related debt is now yielding about 7%. And with returns beating many stock indexes this year, investors are questioning whether equities are worth the extra risk. JP Morgan Asset Management's chief market strategist for the Americas, Gabriela Santos, says this also means AI concentration risk is spreading from stocks into bonds.
17: The number one question I'm getting, it's how to diversify from the AI factor. And I think that's because there's a building nervousness that this is really, really good right now. Yeah. The earnings is just truly in a massive super cycle right now, especially for all things memory and power. However, eventually this is going to turn.
9: Gabriela Santos believes the AI build-out will involve about $5.5 trillion of capital spending across public and private markets in the coming years. That's as South Korean chipmaker SK Hynix announced a share buyback worth the equivalent of $28.6 billion as record AI-driven cash flows fuel investor returns. The news helped their shares recover from a drop of more than 8% during today's global sell-off in chip stocks.
8: UK inflation accelerated to a four-month high in July as a 13% rise in the energy price cap pushed up household bills. Consumer prices climbed 2.9% from a year earlier, matching forecasts but slightly exceeding the Bank of England's projection. Services inflation eased to 3.4%, offering some relief on a key measure watched by the Bank of England.
9: Now, that UK inflation data comes as new research forecasts household energy costs are expected to rise again in October. The new estimates from Cornwall Insight comes as the Iran war pushes up global gas and electricity prices. Bloomberg's Maya Thompson has more.
18: As temperatures in Britain start to head lower later this year, bills are set to go higher. Cornwall Insight says the amount households pay for energy will hit its highest level in 3 years this winter. The consultancy has a strong track record of predicting the price cap, which it thinks will rise to more than £1,700 a year. That would erode measures put in place by Prime Minister Andy Burnham's new government, which has set lower household energy costs as a key priority. In London, Maya Thompson, Bloomberg Radio.
8: And Apple has announced new App Store fees in Europe to settle a competition dispute with the European Union. It'll replace its core technology fee with a 5% commission on digital transactions made through apps outside its App Store. The changes are a major concession to EU regulators after a long-running battle with Apple. And those are some of our top stories on the programme this morning. Well, coming up next on Bloomberg Daybreak Europe, our UK politics reporter James Wilcock joins us to discuss Andy Burnham's vow to transfer power from the Treasury to his new number 10 North office in Manchester. This as we are looking for all indications as to the Prime Minister's approach to economic policy or counting down to the budget in October. We'll be discussing all of that next. Stay with us. This is Bloomberg.
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24: With SRN News, I'm Jason Walker. Another Tuesday of primaries in Alaska. Dan Sullivan has advanced to the general election in the U.S. Senate in Alaska. Now, by the way, there were two Dan Sullivans in that race. The one who won is the Republican incumbent. Representative Byron Donalds winning the GOP nomination for Florida governor. David Jolly winning the Democratic nomination. That sets the stage for a November contest to replace outgoing Governor Ron DeSantis. Waves of Ukrainian drones targeting the massive logistics center just outside of Moscow overnight. Hundreds of miles away, Ukrainian drone crews had barely paused the night's work before starting to prepare, officials say, for yet another massive attack. SRN News.
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8: 9:40 in London. Good morning. I'm Stephen Carroll. On the markets, the Stock 600 just slightly higher on the day, so a more muted trading session in Europe than what we saw in Asia earlier, where we had a sharp drop in the likes of the KOSPI and Seoul, down 5.8%. An announcement from SK Hynix of a big share buyback from them, helping to reverse the drop in their shares. They'd been down by as much as 8% during the cash session and after hours trading. SK Hynix shares actually up 1.5% this morning. So looking at the futures for the Nasdaq, they're up by 0.1%. S&P E-minis are up by 0.1% as well. So perhaps some stability being returned to chip stocks after that news from SK Hynix. Looking elsewhere, we're seeing yields come down from those peaks they hit in yesterday's trading session. So the 10-year Treasury yield down 2 basis points. The 30-year, which is highest level since 2007, now down a basis point at 5.27%. So about 5 basis points off that high point. Looking at gilt yields following today's inline UK inflation print, the 2-year gilt yield down 4 basis points. The 10-year down by 3 basis points at 5.05%. On currency markets, the Bloomberg Dollar Spot Index is down by 0.2%. So the euro is trading at 1.16 against the dollar, the pound at 1.3557. We're keeping an eye too on the Canadian dollar, 0.1% stronger against the greenback after the news that those tariffs, the 50% tariffs that have been threatened by Donald Trump, will be paused pending this deal that Donald Trump has announced. Details still to come of what exactly that will look like. And in commodities, Brent crude oil up by 0.3%. $91.30. WTI also trading higher, but natural gas prices a little bit lower, down 0.6% for the Dutch TTF benchmark. That is your Bloomberg Radio Business Flash. Now, with more on what's going on around the world, here is Rachel Evans.
9: Thanks, Stephen. US President Donald Trump has delayed 50% tariffs on billions of dollars of Canadian goods for 3 days after announcing a preliminary trade deal. The announcement came less than 2 hours before the tariffs were due to take effect, with the agreement still subject to final documentation. Ukraine's former defense minister has called for fresh elections in the country, hinting at his political ambitions after his firing triggered nationwide protests. Mykhailo Fedorov says Ukraine needs a legal and safe way to restore the democratic process, even if the war with Russia continues. The United Arab Emirates says it's cutting off trade and financial transactions with Iran until further notice after regional escalation. The move comes after the UAE said Iran fired 2 ballistic missiles toward its territory, Tehran's confirmed attack on the Emirates since May. Those are some of our global news headlines.
8: Rachel, thank you very much. The UK Prime Minister Andy Burnham says he's planning a huge transfer of power away from the Treasury. In an interview with The Times, Burnham said Number 10 North should instead lead the government's economic growth mission. Our UK politics reporter James Wilcock joins us in the studio for more. James, what exactly has Andy Burnham said?
2: So he's bringing back a critique of the Treasury that goes back as far as the 1970s, which is policy wonks look at the Treasury and go, look at Germany, they have a finance department, they have a Department of Economic Affairs. Why do we have the department that controls the purse strings also being the department that controls growth? Would it not be better to have another place that will instead drive optimism, drive business outcomes, drive new initiatives that isn't trying to clamp down on costs? Now, Burnham is combining that with his push to take power out of Whitehall and out of Westminster and bring it up to the north. Now, these are things he has said before. It was his speech in front of Downing Street. He said this as early as July, but he is repeating this stuff. He's doubling down on it. He's saying he wants to look at putting out control of buses and trains and water back into public hands. And he's even putting some dates on this. He's saying that John Healey, the Chancellor, is going to be giving a speech in September, setting out his agenda. Then there's the budget in October. And then he, the Prime Minister, is going to set out a more constitutional final sort of changes later this year. And that is kind of what's bringing this together to sort of double down on what I'm going to call his sort of devolution agenda and tying changes to the Treasury into that agenda.
9: So, I mean, beyond kind of the fact that he's obviously pushing for more devolution, as you point out, I mean, is there a particularly a good reason for kind of basing the growth mission out of his office in the north, in Manchester, versus in London? Does that kind of help to spread growth to other parts of the UK? Is that the thinking?
2: Well, the central conceit, Rachel, of this semi-new, because obviously it's still a Labour parliament with a Labour mandate, but a new administration, is that Manchester has grown better than almost any other region in the UK. And that by taking what sort of the secret sauce of the Manchester economy and driving out to other parts of the sort of wider Britain, growth can come. And for what it's worth, I mean, the OECD and Harvard economists have said there is something in that. The UK has a more centralized governmental system than almost any other G7 country. And if you look at sort of how power is sort of taken away from sort of the regions compared to, say, again, Germany, which has its federal states, there is an argument to giving local areas more say. I mean, the big thing that has been mooted by Andy Burnham and also his right-hand woman Lou Hague is giving local mayors powers over income tax. The idea being the more they grow, the more they would be able to take in tax revenue for their local area, and therefore the more incentive they have. In terms of why Manchester, there is a kind of symbolism to it, and there is a kind of taking ministers outside of Westminster and putting them up there. I note that the Treasury has been in Darlington for a number of years, and people thought that was a relatively good success. On the other hand, the ONS went to Newport, and there are still big issues around their data and the culture not moving there, and 90% of staff refuse to move from London. So I think it's fair to say it remains to be seen if it will be a success, but certainly the Prime Minister is personally deeply committed to it as his flagship policy.
8: There's been a lot of talk about what exactly shape the Treasury should be taking. There was discussion about whether it should be split up at one stage, which appears to have been shelved in favour of these moves instead. I mean, is this a question of reorganising how the department works, or is it a question of philosophy about how exactly Andy Burnham wants to put his stamp on economic policy?
2: Well, the honest answer, Stephen, we don't know. I was talking with a Treasury source earlier this week about how the budget might end up looking in this, in that I was like, well, is Downing Street going to be in charge of the economic forecasts? Are the policy experts in the Treasury going to decamp over to number 10, or in this case, number 10 North, and look at that? Are the meetings that the Chancellor traditionally has with Treasury civil service at a senior level going to move to number 10 as they control this stuff? We don't have those answers. I will say that in August, we are only a few months away from the budget. It is quite late notice to do any kind of big machinery of government changes in how the budget is going to work, let alone if you're planning on also combining a spending review, which is where you set departmental budgets for the budget, which is going to be a big ask for them anyway. And if you look at the history of this budgets in this Labour administration, in 2024, unquestionably, Chancellor Rachel Reeves was in charge. In 2025, she gave a big speech on Breakfast TV where she hinted at raising income tax. And then shortly before the budget, what seemed to happen was number 10 and Keir Starmer then asserted control and changed that picture. This year, we're going into this with a new Prime Minister and a new Chancellor and a number 10 that seems far more assertive about what it wants to achieve politically about this budget. But how that mechanically, how that fiscally is going to work out, those are big unknown questions that we are yet to figure out. And certainly, I'm not sure the government has figured them out either.
9: Well, we've heard that John Healey is fully supportive of this move. Everybody's kind of making nice around it. But to your point, I mean, you know, if you do have growth separated from kind of the fiscal responsibility, that necessarily sets up a bit of a clash if you are intending to encourage growth by spending. I mean, how do we think that they can resolve that sort of challenge?
2: Beyond a lot of shouting. I think what has been interesting this summer is you're watching Andy Burnham go around and make a lot of kind of quite low-key, small fiscal pledges, but big pledges. The other big one is going to be defence spending, Rachel. And that is the one that John Healey, as the former defence secretary, is on the hook as quitting his previous job, saying that sector and UK national defence is simply not funded enough. And he has talked about a 3% goal of GDP. The question will be is, where is the give in that? And if it is not going to give in spending, what the tax changes will be? And to your point, if they can't agree on how they can sort of dice the current size of the pie to fit Andy Burnham's policy agenda with the current fund, and economists will turn to, well, what taxes are you raising to fund it? So to answer your question, I think if the price pledges and spending pledges keep adding up, there will be yet more speculation about taxes. And I note the former Bank of England chief economist Andy Haldane has been writing this morning about the one thing he would like to avoid, and he has in the past advised Andy Burnham, is the fear from businesses, the endless fear that more tax rises might be coming, undermining business confidence.
8: Yeah, and of course, you know, we still hear from businesses as well about the effect of things like the rise in employers' national insurance and the effect that had on their interest and ability to expand and hire. So plenty to be decided before we get to the budget that is due on the 28th of October. But James Wilcock, our UK politics reporter, thank you for updating us on where things are, given that latest interview from the Prime Minister speaking to the Times newspaper this morning. Coming up next on Bloomberg Daybreak Europe, we'll check in on the stocks on the move with our breaking news editor, Louise Moon. Stay with us for that. This is Bloomberg.
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10: This is Ed Morrissey of HotAir.com for Town Hall. There are no normal Democrat men, Clay Travis observed about a recent campaign video from Abdul El-Sayed. The Michigan Democrat wants to ensure that. El-Sayed's campaign produced a Blue's Clues-themed video to promote mail-in voting. It reveals something profound about the contempt with which El-Sayed and Marxists see voters and citizens in a free society. Marxists infantilize everyone as part of their claim to power. The proletariat cannot be trusted to act in their own interests, which is why private property must be abolished and the means of production seized. This is a pure form of Marxist expression. The Democratic Socialist platform reeks with infantilization. Don't like paying your bills? The government will do it. Don't like to work? The government will feed you. Don't want to pay rent? The government will seize property and shelter you, as the Marxists in charge see fit to do so. American voters need to see this for what it is, contempt for people who make their own choices. Call this video what it is, Red's Clues.
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8: The CAC 40 power is up by 0.3. Looking towards Wall Street, Nasdaq futures are up by 0.1. S&P E-minis are 0.1% higher as well. So the sell-off in chip stocks that played through the US session yesterday and into Asia today does seem to have been taking a breather now. We did have that announcement for SK Hynix about a share buyback, which has reversed the drop in their shares, now up in post-market trading in South Korea by 1.4%. And actually Samsung, which had also seen a sharp drop earlier in the session, they're now only down by 1.3%. In after hours trading in South Korea. Looking at the European session, we've of course been thinking about some of the last numbers of earnings that went out this morning. We'll be getting into details of those in just a moment, but I will mention Carlsberg shares down by 3.4% after they narrowed their profit growth guidance. 4-6% is now what they're expecting for the year versus 2-6% earlier. The movements on bond markets are moderating as we go in through the trading day. So the 10-year bund yield in Germany now flat on the day at 3.26%. The 10-year gilt yield 2 basis points lower, so moderating the rally in bonds there too. 5.06% is where that is. And the 10-year treasury yield down a basis point at 4.69%. That is your Bloomberg Radio Business Flash.
9: Thanks, Stephen. Now let's take a look at some stocks on the move today in Europe. I'm Rachel Evans with Stephen Carroll, and we're joined by Bloomberg's breaking news editor, Louise Moon. Louise, thank you for joining us. Let's start with Trainline, which is among a group of companies being investigated for so-called drip pricing. Tell us more.
12: Yeah, so the competition's watchdog this morning has opened an investigation into Trainline and then also Virgin Atlantic and Red Driving School, which I recognise the name from seeing their cars driving around. As you say, that's over drip pricing. So essentially what that is misleading upfront costs. So if you're going onto Trainline and booking a train, the price you first see not being the overall total cost. So there's added extras that come later. So they're under investigation. If they're found to have broken the law, then customers could get compensation from Trainline. Shares fell 17% this morning, so the most in 5 years on the back of this. This kind of comes after, so the CMA, the competition's watchdog, has been given more enforcement powers last year, and they're on a bit of a push to clamp down on kind of misleading practices. So in June, they ordered StubHub to pay out nearly £1.5 million in refunds and penalties. Also quite timely, given Andy Burnham, Prime Minister's pledge of kind of everyday fixes against the cost of living. So Trainline says it's working constructively with the CMA and saying it's, you know, committed to full compliance. But analysts are saying that this news is quite surprising. So the Office for Rail and Road, so another body, did a similar review in 2023 and they agreed some changes with Trainline. So that's already happened. So analysts are saying it is surprising. And as I say, shares fell 17%.
8: Yeah, it's a pretty sharp drop for that company. Let's go to Smith & Nephew next. Shares falling after the medical device maker announced its CFO is resigning.
12: Yes, he's been in the position for about 2 years and he's leaving at the end of the month. He's going to take up an external position, unspecified, in America. He had already relocated there last September. It's Smith & Nephew's biggest market, so in that sense, it made sense. But he's relocated there and he's taking up an external position. So they've named an internal interim CFO for the moment, but shares dropping almost 4% at one point this morning. Analysts are saying that the outgoing CFO has been pretty instrumental in improving margins in the business. He's a good communicator, he's well regarded, so therefore his departure will raise questions about the company's financial outlook. They already recently cut their full year sales guidance. So analysts are saying, you know, this is going to raise eyebrows among investors. It's another negative, and there's uncertainty as to whether it can fully turn itself around without him. So it depends also on who his successor is.
9: And another high-profile exit they're watching, this time at Straumann. Shares in the Swiss firm have been dropping with the departure of its apparently well-liked CEO.
12: Yes, shares down as much as 9%, so the most in a year this morning. So CEO, that is changing from September. He's been in the role since 2020, so quite a long stint. As you say, he was well-liked, and analysts are saying this was quite a surprise. And again, in a similar fashion to Smith & Nephew, we'll add a bit of uncertainty. They also had first-half earnings this morning, which were quite strong, but this news is really overshadowing things and causing those shares to drop in Switzerland.
8: I have to say, being described as well-liked in an analyst note, is that sort of what we should all be aspiring to in our jobs? when you come to leave well-liked, breaking news editor Louise Moon. Thank you very much.
12: That'd be perfect.
8: Yeah, exactly. Well-liked. Louise Moon, thank you very much for joining us with the Stocks on the Move this morning. If you want more conversations like this, you can subscribe to our Stock Movers podcast for the biggest winners and losers in the stock market. It's updated throughout the day and around the world. You'll find Stock Movers on Apple Podcasts, Spotify, or anywhere that you listen. Always well-liked, Rachel Evans.
9: We aspire to be.
8: Exactly. I mean, honestly, I love the idea that that becomes a headline, because it was in two separate analyst notes. They both pointed out, so it was really well-liked then.
9: Yeah.
8: Exactly.
13: 5-star reviews all around. Among the most read stories in the terminal this morning has been the turnaround that we've seen in chip stocks. This announcement by SK Hynix that it's going to buy back almost $29 billion worth of shares and return more profits to shareholders. So it's trying to calm worries about the durability of AI spending. Rachel, this is a story that's really been playing out across all markets, it appears.
9: Yeah, I mean, with all the concerns about AI, whether you're worried about kind of the stocks having got into bubblish territory or the amount of debt being sold, I think, you know, anything AI at the moment is going to get incredibly well read. And SK Hynix particularly interesting just given their recent US offering.
13: Okay, well, that's it from us in London. For our London audience, it's Bloomberg Brief with Vonnie Quinn up next. And for listeners in the US and elsewhere, Bloomberg Daybreak starts right now.
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24: News this hour from Town Hall. I'm Jason Walker. Huge drug bust at a leading college. Authorities say 14 people arrested at Penn State and a fraternity is in deep trouble. Lisa Dwyer has more.
25: The group allegedly ran the operation out of two off-campus fraternity houses, described by authorities as an upper-level trafficking organization for the area. The drug ring reportedly operated in 2023 and 2024, using fraternity pledges to cut and package cocaine. Four people face serious charges. Delta Upsilon has been placed on interim suspension by Penn State. The other fraternity, Sigma Chi, is not recognized by the university and not subject to its oversight. I'm Lisa Dwyer.
24: A closely watched state murder trial on hold.
26: Luigi Mangione's state murder trial in the killing of UnitedHealthcare CEO Brian Thompson was slated to begin September 8th, but it's now on indefinite hold as his lawyers seek to have the case thrown out on double jeopardy grounds following his guilty plea last week to federal charges. Judge Gregory Caro issuing an order canceling the state trial and giving the Manhattan DA's office until October 9th to respond. The DA had said they wanted to go forward. Meanwhile, Mangione is scheduled to be sentenced in the federal case December 18th. Prosecutors said they would seek life in prison, though federal sentencing guidelines call for a term of 24 to 30 years. Julie Walker, New York.
24: Primary Tuesday yesterday, and voters going to the polls in Alaska, Wyoming, and Florida. Representative Byron Donalds winning the GOP nomination for Florida governor. Former Representative David Jolly captured the Democratic nomination. And that now sets the table for a November contest to replace outgoing Governor Ron DeSantis. More on these stories, townhall.com.
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24: Change of plans. A judge has stopped efforts to relocate FBI headquarters to a D.C. office building.
28: The judge ruled President Trump's administration illegally discarded a previously approved plan to build a new facility in Maryland. A site in Greenbelt, Maryland was chosen during former President Biden's administration. But Trump appointees sought to reverse that decision last year in favor of repurposing the Ronald Reagan Building, a federal office complex of few blocks from the FBI's existing headquarters. Maryland and Prince George's County filed the suit. The Maryland location was selected over Virginia following an intense competition between the two states. Mike Hemp in Washington.
24: Liberia agreeing to accept up to 1,200 deportees from the U.S. They'll be received within a year. The first group of 20 expected this week. Breaking news and analysis, townhall.com. Another key court battle is looming.
0: The U.S. Supreme Court is being asked to review a Texas law requiring the state's public schools to display the Ten Commandments. Monday's petition tees up a case that could set a new national standard for religious expression in classrooms. Over two dozen Texas families represented by the American Civil Liberties Union petitioned the nation's highest court to overturn a decision in April by the 5th U.S. Circuit Court of Appeals. The New Orleans-based appeals court's 9-8 ruling upheld the Texas law regarding the Decalogue. Keith Peters reporting.
24: Shares sharply lower in Asia after Wall Street pulled further from its all-time high as AI stocks resumed their decline. South Korea's Kospi dropped 5.2% Wednesday. Tokyo's Nikkei 225 sank 2.6%. Oil prices jumped about 1%. More on these stories, townhall.com.
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2: 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I'm Gary Kaltbaum, your host. Hey, thanks for being with us today. Glad you're here, ladies and gentlemen. Happy that you are listening. It's August 18th, 2026. Hope you're having a good day. As always, serious talk on everything that affects you. We'll do the markets, the economy, your job, your industry, the Morlocks in D.C., yields, as we have been discussing, the all-important, highly talked about, highly touted semiconductors and artificial intelligence areas, debt and deficits and scams and shams and corruption and miscalculations and all that crap. But hope you're having a good day. If you do not get this radio show in your city, we will post it at GaryK.com. We'll also post it on our X feed. And if you don't follow us on X, you should. And if you'd like to email us, just be nice, because we'll be nice back. We'll be respectful back, because that's who we are. Of course, if you like Hamas or a racist and all that crap, we won't be so nice. Ladies and gentlemen, we titled today's show, The Second Step. When I post that, no one will know what that means, but I'm about to explain it to you. I hope you are listening carefully, because we're getting right into it. And then we'll do other stuff later. As we have taken pains to explain over the airwaves, which is much easier to do in the webcast that we provide for our peeps, because we're actually showing you. the second step may have occurred today. May have. Possibly. Maybe. Could be. Who knows? What are we talking about? Well, we always talk about the roadmap of bull and bear markets here. That markets trace out pretty much the same way when all is said and done, in a bull market or in a bear market. Without getting too technical, in a bull market, price ascends along the road. In a bear market, price descends along the road. What do we mean by the road? Well, price usually runs up and down moving averages, namely one called the 50-day moving average, which, by the way, is just the last 50-day closes. Add them up, divide by 50, and you get a smoothed out line going up or down depending on whether price is advancing or retreating. And when markets bottom out, they usually happen over time and around the same price. In other words, something's going through a bear market for a year and drops from 100 down to 35. What it typically will do is rally up to 40, back down to 35, rally up to 40, back down to 35, and do it for a while. And then finally, if things are going to get better, breaks above that $40 level. And what happens at that time also is the 50-day moving average that it is descended with starts to turn up, and price is now living above, and they're on the way. Conversely, if something's going to get in trouble, it's rallying up nicely and then stops going up, and then backs and fills and backs and fills. And as we explained to you, usually you get some wild action after move up. But let's, for the sake of this show, just say it tops out and doesn't go up anymore and then breaks below the 50-day moving average. And as we have stated to you, you cannot ascend if you're below. Be an ascend. And you cannot descend if you're above. If you crash, you can rally up below it because you crashed. You're way down. We're talking about a normal ascension in a bull market. Price will break, live below the 50-day moving average. But that doesn't mean you're going to go into a bearish phase. You got to have the second step. And the third step, and the fourth. The first step is the break. The second step is the test. Meaning, you bounce, you rally, back up towards the 50-day moving average. You're now under it. And then at the 50-day moving average, you get sold down. That's the second step. Your 50-day moving average is now somewhat declining. And in order to top out, you gotta have the second step fade. And then we await to see the next move. Meaning, if you can't get back above it, nothing good can happen. Doesn't mean the end of the world's gonna happen. But we then look for the next line of support. And if that gets taken out and you go lower, the 50-day moving average starts turning lower, and then you're in the process of unknown price and time. We never know how long a bull or a bear is going to last. And we go from there. The second step today, the Philadelphia Semiconductor Index, 4 days ago, hit it and sold off a little bit, but no biggie. Dropped down Friday, had a nice gap to the upside yesterday, but finished okay. Today you had a very pretty big gap to the downside. And the SOX, as I speak, into the close, is down 628 points, or about 5%. A possible second step. Possible. Potential. We'll see what the next days have in store for us. That's the best way I can put it. That's the best way I can put it. If, in fact, it is, that would be troublesome because it includes the artificial intelligence names, because they've been going hand in hand and have a very big influence on the big indices. So stay tuned. Those that do a little bit of this, go look how the Philadelphia Semiconductor Index, 3 weeks ago, got very extended, has rallied up, met the 50-day that's now in a little bit of decline, and sold off pretty badly today. Tomorrow's another day. It's a noisy area. You have the CEO of NVIDIA, doesn't shut, he talks more than Donald Trump.

today, I'll go through some names and some percentages it rated for me a big wow. Up next, more on the markets, yields, confusion. I'm Gary. This is the one and only Investor's Edge.

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2: It doesn't get better than this.
3: Okay. You ready? SanDisk, down 9%. Micron, down 7%. Seagate, which I consider to have been the strongest of them, 9% plus. Western Digital, 7.5%. AMD, only 4.25%. That's not so bad. How about Symbol Light that was getting real strong off earnings? Almost 10%. How about Symbol Fix that broke above the 50-day yesterday nicely? Down $142 today, 7.5%. Corning, a very weak name, 7.7%, rallied right into the 50-day moving average and sold off. And by the way, when we give out an index, an area like the SOX, that inclusive of a lot of names, and as we go through a lot of names, they kind of, a lot of them, tagged the 50-day and sold off badly. Anything that didn't get near the 50-day moving average is weaker, and there's a lot of those too. Did I make my point? How about that Nebius they talk about a lot, down 7.6%? Cerberus, all over the map, 12.7%. Marvell, that's the one where the CEO of NVIDIA said is going to be $1 trillion market cap, 7.9%. I'm just trying to go through some names you know. Oh, Broadcom, which is getting cracked here. That was only down 3.25%, but that was already in trouble. AI, you ready? Caterpillar. Still trading like a penny stock, down 40 bucks today. That's 260 Dow points, Caterpillar. And of note with Caterpillar, about 2 weeks ago, it gapped up on its earnings report to $935, which took it just below the above the 50-day moving average, finished at about 78, way below the 50-day moving average, has still not been able to get back above it, and was down 40 bucks today, as mentioned. Not good news. And just so you know, it has an artificial intelligent component to it. It is not an artificial intelligent stock. It has a component, though. How about South Korea's been in the news? Well, that rallied up right above the 50-day, reversed yesterday, and was down 8% today. That's the exchange-traded fund for the South Korea, which, by the way, is kind of sort of just two names. So rough day. And that is semiconductors, artificial intelligence of all stripes, which be the data centers, the data, the memory, the construction of these places, the electricity of these places, the power of these places. Just a very, very rough day today. Interesting enough, I always, what caused this? I'm always big into causing it. And for a change, I saw no news to cause it. If you saw some news to cause it, email me. I didn't see anything. So this is to be watched closely. And again, because A, it's been the leading group. B, it has a major influence on the NASDAQ, NASDAQ 100, and S&P. Simple as that. Big influence. It used to be the Mag 7, Mag 8 was so much bigger. They're less so now. What else? Well, we've been talking up yields, and people are talking yields today. They're following our lead. Yields opened up higher today, finished a little bit lower. Always good to see. The 30-year dropped 0.24 at 5.285. The 10-year dropped 0.18 to 4.706. And let's hope it stays down. as you know, we have explained to you how important that is. That is the cost of capital. It's the cost of companies to float bonds, to float more debt. It's a cost to our frickin' government run by a bunch of frickin' people that have taken us to a frickin' $40 trillion of debt with a frickin' $2.2 trillion deficit this year that they're going to spend $1.4 trillion of our frickin' tax dollars on interest. Think I'm happy with these people? Not. Anyway, so yields backed off a little bit today. Let's hope that continues. I can promise you I will get more worried if we see a 5 number on the 10-year. We're not there, and I will tell you right in around these areas is some good resistance, and hopefully it does not get through. What else happened today? I noticed transports late in the day sold off pretty damn good. Yeah, they did. That's your rails, your truckers, your FedEx, your logistics companies. So they got hit pretty good today. Didn't see any news there, but oil prices ticked up a little bit today. I'll get into the confusion in a little bit. Weekday for commodities, airlines, cruise lines, most travel, housing related, auto dealers, I noticed also, and autos, weekday for restaurants, economically sensitive, and not all, because JP Morgan's still performing, but a lot of the financials, a little bit of a rough day. Home Depot reported crappy earnings, was up 7 or 8 pre-market, finished down on the day. And when I say crappy earnings, just not like they used to be. And that's because they're so much bigger now. They do like $160 billion of revenues. What does Lowe's do? Lowe's does about $80 billion. Yeah, maybe $90 billion of revenues. The two Goliaths of that industry. And by the way, you should always read up the story of Home Depot. Two people that were fired, I think the name of the place was Handy Andy or something, and decided to open their own place, and boom. Big boom. Love stories like that. All right. So now that we harshed your buzz, money's flowing elsewhere. Will it continue? I don't know. We'll go through those areas up next and whatever else. This is the one and only Investor's Edge.

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3: With SRN News, I'm Jason Walker, and suddenly the war is quickly changing directions in a massive drone attack. Ukraine has targeted a major logistics center near Moscow, setting it ablaze. That attack, part of Ukraine's strategy to strike deep inside of Russia, hitting both military and industrial sites. Authorities in Seoul say the South Korean and U.S. militaries have now agreed to sharply scale back their drills at the U.S. request. South Korea adds the drills with the United States will end Friday, not August 27th, as initially planned. Representative Byron Donalds has won the GOP nomination for Florida governor. David Jolly capturing the Democratic nomination. They'll battle in November. Congo's Ebola outbreak has now reached 5,000 cases. SRN.
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I have no idea why. Not a clue. So software, good relative strength today. But just a mushy day, 18 to 30 on the NASDAQ. Advanced declines in 1530 on the New York. There were much more new yearly lows than new yearly highs on both the New York and the NASDAQ today, which is about as weird as can be. The Dow will always hold up better when market gets defensive. It was still down 116, but as we said, Caterpillar was 260 Dow points. So what gave that help? Well, Visa was up 5, Travelers up 3. Johnson & Johnson was up 8, drugs, IBM up 3 and change, a little software component, Chevron up 3, oil, Salesforce.com up 5, software, Apple up 4, even though that's been very weak, and we've been saying to you, it feels like every time the market gets weak, Apple goes up because they get parked, but who the hell knows? If Apple breaks below $300, you'll hear from us. It's been relatively weak since earnings, but hanging in there. That's where money was flowing. Mid-caps rough day, small-caps rough day. Tomorrow's another day. If this is indeed the second step of a bearish phase in semis, we're going to go through a little bit of ick for a while. If. And I can tell you today went a decent ways in stating that, but we're not there yet. We're not there yet. Let's see. This doesn't help. This doesn't help. You know who Jared Kushner is, right? The son-in-law of the president who is not in government but is negotiating on Iran and whatever. This is today. Not making this up. And this is what I've told you is a real problem. Jared Kushner today on TV. Excuse me. On TV. We are having very positive and active conversations with Iran, probably more robust than it's maybe ever been. Today, the president sends out a post. There are no talks or conversations going on or scheduled with Iran. I want you to think about this. The president of the United States contradicting his chief negotiator on a war. Do you think that helps? By the way, do you think that helps the midterms? And of course, the president goes on to lie as usual. The Hormuz Strait is open and operating. That is such a lie, it's not even funny. And by the way, it's a checkable lie by you. You know, you could go online and see the ships and how many are moving. There's nothing moving. So we wonder and we worry that we can't get the straight from the President of the United States on a war.
Bullface lie. Looking right into the camera. And as you know, I want him to succeed. I want him to do great things. I would shake his hand. I would stand by him, but I have to call things straight. I did it with Biden. I did it with Obama. I did it with Bush. I did it with Trump the first time. I got to do it again. This is worrisome. Contradict your head negotiator or one of your heads, and then just make up stories out of thin air. So I worry that the market doesn't listen. I mean, I think if the market ever really listened to him, oh my goodness gracious. So the big story today, and this is going to be watched closely by me, did the second step hit in a more of a bearish phase than anybody thinks about? And let me be clear. Doesn't matter what any analyst says. Doesn't matter what the head of NVIDIA says. If the semiconductors want to go deeper into a bearish phase, they will do it despite or in spite. Today, on a technical basis, not very good. But as we have stated, we're open to all outcomes. We know how noisy this thing is. We do. We know the numbers that are bandied about. Trillions. Remember what we told you, there's $1.65 trillion of debt off the books, $1.35 trillion on the books. That's $3 trillion bucks. $3 trillion. And you know, I ask the question all the time, how are they going to make any money on spending on debt, $3 trillion that, by the way, has to be paid off? We'll see. I'm all for it. And I've been studying AI more and more, and I got to tell you, maybe I'm just a doofus. I don't understand the whole of it. All I know is when I put in questions or what's the best hotels in Tuscany, I click on something, a bunch of things come up, but I was able to do that just through regular Google, I think, right? Not trying to give it short shrift, but all right. I'm all for it. Anything else that's sticking out for me? Yields, leading groups. Simple as that. And right now, maybe the second step on the semis and AI, with a lot weaker underneath that surface. Anything emerging? Well, as I stated earlier, let me tell you what I'm watching for. Eli Lilly. It's in about a 1, 2, 3, 4, 5, 6, 7, 8, 9 week range. Tease the downside a few times, tease the upside a few times. Which way is it going to go? A move above looks around 1250, takes it out of range. I'm watching for that. And as you know, they're big in the thingamabob. What is it? The GLP thingamabob. Which, by the way, the stories I read about people that went from 300 down to 180, cholesterol very high down to normal, blood pressure very high down to normal, if we get a lot of that, we're going to save a lot of money on health care going forward. Hopefully this is the wonder drugs, whatever they call it, that has long-term effect. I always have known, though, all these diets and stuff, once you're off of them, and this is not a diet, of course. Up next, what else is going on? We'll figure it out. I'm Gary. This is the one and only Investor's Edge.

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1: With the Wall Street Business Report, I'm Bill Alexander. ABC is suing the Federal Communications Commission on First Amendment grounds, saying the agency's demand for early review of broadcast licenses posed an existential threat to its operations. This development came shortly after a joke by ABC's late-night host Jimmy Kimmel, an outspoken Trump critic. Major League Baseball team owners unanimously approved the sale of the San Diego Padres to an investor group led by private equity billionaire Jose Feliciano. The deal is reported to be $3.9 billion. American Airlines will add more premium seats and restore seatback entertainment screens on its narrow-body jets, stepping up its bet on higher-spending travelers as it tries to narrow a wide profit gap with Delta Airlines. Home Depot beat Wall Street estimates for second quarter sales and profit as strong demand from customers for repair and maintenance helped offset sluggish spending on big ticket projects. For the Wall Street Business Report, I'm Bill Alexander in Washington.
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0: And welcome once again to Investor's Edge. Hope you're having a good day. Crappy day in the market. I've seen worse. Oil prices elevated again. Yields have been moving up. We do not want to see that continue. Simple as that. I have no clue what's in the president's mind. I really don't watch that much these days anymore because it's just tiresome. And that goes for both sides. It almost looks like some disinterest in the Iran thing now. I think he really wants to get the heck out of it, and he doesn't know how. I'm just hoping. We never get to the point again where things are blowing up like crazy. That's the big worry. I'm also noticing now, I'm just reading this to you, global bond markets on fire as borrowing costs soar. That is from the Telegraph out of, I believe, England. Interest on government yields soared to pre-financial crisis levels amid concerns of unsustainable debt. It's not just here. It's everywhere. Japan's borrowing costs are at a 30-year high. France's 10-year yield, highest level since 2009. In Britain, highest interest rate since 2007. And do you know what I did? I put into my little Google how much government debt is there around the globe. 111 trillion of government debt. And then I plugged in total debt around the globe. 346 trillion. You know, governments don't produce profits. They will produce jobs. How many people are in our government? How many employed in U.S. government? 2.7 million. Civilian workers. And that's non-military. You have 1.4 million service members. 111 trillion. Is it any wonder? What have we been saying to you for years here on the show? They're taunting markets and the economy. And then I would go on to say to you, yeah, but you know what they always say to me? Yeah, Gary, you set it at 20 trillion and we're fine. You set it at 25 trillion, we're fine. We set it at 30 trillion, we're fine. 35 trillion, we're fine. Now we're 40 trillion and the world hasn't ended. Oh, yeah? How do you feel about 1.4 trillion of your tax dollars going towards interest this year? You know, both parties complain they don't have enough money. President Trump wants more money for the military. He wants $1.5 trillion for the military. this year. 5 times as much as we did in, I believe, 2001. You have the left wanting money for everything. But they have taken us to where $1.4 trillion goes into a black hole. Nothing. Interest. Not towards the roads or the bridges, the streets, the grid, the elderly, the infirm, the kids, healthcare, schools. What else? Nothing. We need a third party in D.C. because these two parties are just freaking killing us. And the only thing they are really good at is marketing to each side to the point where people walk into the voting booth and a Republican, they see an R, whether the guy sucks or not or the woman sucks or not, they'll vote for him. The D's will walk into a voting booth, whether the woman or the man sucks or not, and just vote the D. Hell, there are people being voted for that have committed crimes. It took a lot to get rid of that Nazi tattoo guy who beat the crap out of his girlfriend. Is there any wonder? Anyway, I'm mentioning this because today is, I believe, Election Day here in Florida. And boy, you should see all the ads being sent to us on TV and in text, what they're going to do for us. It's my favorite ones, what they're going to do for us. There's one ad of a man, seems pretty nice, saying how he's going to join Donald Trump and control spending and the debt and deficits, and I'm laughing my ass off. We'll let you know what happens tomorrow. You have a great evening. Drive carefully when you get home. Do like I do. Quite simple. Make sure you hug your family, hug your children. They will feel better. You will feel better. I promise. Stay well. Be well. Hopefully better days ahead. They don't define us anyhow. Peace out, all. Good night.
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5: Breaking news this hour from Town Hall. I'm Rich Thomason. Primary voters in several states have had their say, and that includes Florida, where several key races have been decided.
6: Representative Byron Donalds has won the Republican nomination for Florida governor and will face former Congressman David Jolly, who won the Democratic nomination for the November contest to replace term-limited Governor Ron DeSantis. Meanwhile, progressive state representative Angie Nixon's won the Democratic nomination for U.S. Senate. She'll face interim Senator Ashley Moody, a political appointee who won the Republican nomination, the special elections to fill the final 2 years of now Secretary of State Marco Rubio's term. And in House primaries, longtime Democratic Representative Debbie Wasserman Schultz defeated former Representative Sheila Cherfilus McCormick and others in a redrawn South Florida district. I'm Ben Thomas.
5: President Trump is delaying 50% tariffs on $20 billion worth of Canadian imports after the two countries reached a tentative deal hours before the levies were to take effect. In Toronto, Canadian journalist Shakara Small says a tariff dispute has Canadians on edge.
7: A 50% tariff would hurt Canadian small businesses as well as consumers. This is something that would hurt an economy that just recently as well had slight recession, a little bit of a quarterly pullback.
5: She spoke with the BBC. Ukrainian drones hit a major logistics center outside Moscow, setting it on fire. The attack, part of Ukraine's strategy of striking deep inside Russia using long-range drones to strike military and industrial sites. Key commercial sites important to the Russian economy have also been targeted by the Ukrainians. On Wall Street, the stock futures are narrowly mixed. Dow futures up 1 point, while the NASDAQ futures are down 33, and the S&P futures are off a fraction. More on these stories, townhall.com.
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14: Good afternoon, fellow investors, and welcome back to another edition of Invest Talk. This is our Tuesday, August 18th, 2026 edition. And it was a red day in markets. I've been talking for a few days now. Getting that. That's. The hair is standing up in the back of my neck. Say that. When it comes to the market, I've been doing this for 25 years. You know, you kind of know the patterns, you feel the patterns, you absorb the patterns that you see in markets, and then you're digging into kind of the, you know, we have a million different tools that we use for managing portfolios, rebalancing portfolios in a timely manner, etc. And a lot of it is about market structure. It's so much about market structure today, both option markets, index flows, all of that. It's almost a new vertical of analysis that is difficult. Because it's so new, you know, indexing has only been around for a short period of time, relatively to market history. And then option volume has exploded since COVID. And so these are new variables that you have to bring in to your analysis. And that's what we're here to help with. We do this professionally. We do this for clients every single day. So we're bringing that expertise. We're bringing that perspective. We're bringing that data to you. Now, usually that data is applied to our particular portfolios that we're running for clients. So we don't know what your portfolio looks like. So that's why it's always good for you to call, ask your question, get our perspective based on your particular situation. So I encourage you to give us a call, 888-99-CHART, is the number to get through any time of day, 24 hours a day, 7 days a week. Now, in just a bit, we'll talk about today's market performance and run down the show topics for the hour. But as usual, we'll tackle this first caller question now. There we go.
9: Hi, Justin and Luke. This is Kyle from Michigan, a longtime listener. I was just calling about ticker symbol CRDO, Credo Technology Group, and I want to know if it was a good buy or not. All right, thanks. I'll be listening to your answer on the podcast. Bye.
14: 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This is, let's see, provides technology services. That doesn't help me very much. You know, I have different pieces of software that give me summaries. Some are shorter than others. Other one says development of connectivity solutions and products for the data infrastructure market. So clearly, this is a business that's doing well because of AI. They build integrated circuits, active electrical cables, etc. So their business is booming. They lost money in 2021, then 5 cents in 2022, then 9, then 70 cents. Last year, $2.51. Then this year, $6.18. Next year, so it's earned $9.15. So very, very tied to the AI data infrastructure. And when I say the hair on my back of my neck stands up, it's around these type of names. Is anything that is related to AI data centers, I think, has already peaked. And so it's a name to watch, see if it can actually produce $9 in earnings next year. And if it can, anything, you know, sub 200 would be a pretty decent price to pay. Right now it's at 245. So the technicals are okay, but certainly weakening. The momentum is weakening, like a lot of the names in the space. So I would hold off on it, because I think the whole space is just about to go through a deeper correction than what we saw in the month of July. Could be wrong, but I don't think this is over. And today is a good example. This stock itself was down 14%. It's down another 1.7% after hours. So the whole space to me is set to fall apart in the short term, and that's why I would stay away from it. Now we had a great show yesterday, actually. We do have a great show today, but we had a great show. We looked into global shipping under siege, talk about the supply chain bottlenecks that all the hostilities in the Middle East are causing, what that means for different sectors in your portfolio. We also answered a listener question on the Vanguard Total World Stock ETF. And if you happen to miss it, go check it out. Best way to get every show is to follow Invest Talk wherever you get your podcast. I have a lot of ground to cover over the next 45 minutes or so, and time permitting, we'll get to all of it. And our main focus point today concerns the story, the $1 trillion interest bill nobody votes on. Federal government will spend about $1 trillion on interest this year alone, roughly what it spends on national defense. And every rate increase makes that number larger. So we'll explain why the government's own borrowing costs now shape monetary policy and what that means for long-dated bonds and why central banks around the world are buying gold at the fastest pace in years. So we'll look at that topic. In addition, the world's largest car makers, they're looking to avoid some pain and some supply chain issues by switching the type of oil they're using in your car. So this is a microcosm of what's going on more broadly. And then lastly, Goldman Sachs is trying to get in on the derivative ETF game. Is this a smart move? Is this a smart move for you to buy these buffer ETFs, covered call ETFs, things that overlay an amount of, or a certain amount of option activity within the portfolio? So we'll look at that as well. We also, most importantly, will have your voice bank calls to answer. One is on DRIP stocks, and then Avantis International Equity ETF, AVDE. And of course, your questions that came in via the Invest Talk YouTube channel, but by far most importantly will be your live call. So if you pick up the phone, you will be put in front of the line. You'll be put in front of all the different topics that we talk about throughout the day. So don't hesitate. But right now we're going to go to a quick break. Please remember you can call anytime. Leave your question on the Invest Talk Voice Bank. And if you're listening via our live stream on investtalk.com or possibly on AM 1220 in the Bay Area, you can call right now at 888-99-CHART. Up next, I'll comment on today's market activity.
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19: 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I haven't missed an episode in over 5 years.
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14: Let's go talk about the market rotation we are in the midst of. We kind of had that in the month of July, then you had the bounce back and a lot of the AI names in the first half, call it, of August. Now we are rolling back over and seeing that rotation. You saw a lot of weakness today in the hardware names from NVIDIA to Micron to SanDisk to Marvel Technologies, even Meta down 4% on the day, Tesla down, Oracle and Amazon down, and then a lot of the industrial companies related to AI, Caterpillar, GE Vernova, Applied Materials, Lam Research, etc. But there was a lot of green in places like healthcare. Eli Lilly up 3.6, Johnson & Johnson 3.3, AbbVie up over 3, Gilead up over 3, etc. The finance space was a bit mixed. A lot of the big banks were strong, with JP Morgan and Bank of America up, same with Charles Schwab and American Express. But you had some losses in names like Robinhood, clearly linked to tech portfolios, shall we say. So I think this is a rotation that is about to resume. Could be wrong, but that's what the hairs in the back of my neck are telling me. We also had news from the Financial Times, which is reporting that Kevin Warsh is expected to use the Jackson Hole speech coming up in 10 days on the 28th to unveil a new framework for the Fed, clarifying where things that he might have said didn't really hit with markets. What will that reaction be? We'll see. But that's something the market's starting to brace for. What's he going to say, and how will that impact the trend of interest rates, which certainly have been higher? Will you get a breakout in rates, or maybe a pullback in rates, or maybe nothing at all? But we'll see. We have NVIDIA earnings coming up on the 26th. That's the next big area of focus for AI. That's coming up in a little over a week. But like I said, it's really about a market that is rotating. The Middle East, there's no real action there. Oil continues to kind of grind higher. I could easily see a breakout to the upside in the medium term. The dollar was flat on the day. Treasuries were unchanged to a bit stronger. You saw yields were down 1 to 2 basis points, but

0: I've looked into some oil and gas names that might be a good investment for the moment. These names are Valero Energy, Marathon Petroleum, and Phillips 66. You just mentioned Valero on your show, so I won't ask about that again, but I would appreciate if you give me your thoughts on Marathon and Phillips. Thank you very much for the show. So I've been saying this for the past couple of months, which is the lack of huge upside through in the oil market kind of tells me there's a cap on we call the right tail risk. So when you look at a normal distribution of outcomes, of returns, you get kind of that two standard deviations where most 95 out of 100 times, you're going to get outcomes that are within that range, the normal distribution. You go three standard deviations, that's 90, roughly 98%, and then you keep going out. And it's if you get further out into the right or the left, those are extremely rare scenarios. On the right side, it's usually in the market's parlance, it's a good outcome, meaning returns are sky high versus far left, that is very, very low, right? Big crash, shall we say. So what this has told me about oil is that the right tail is not that high. Now, part of this is the strategic oil reserve, and I understand that. But it's clear that there's a lot of oil out there. The market kind of figures that out. It's easy to move oil around the world. What it's hard to do is to move and increase capacity for refining. And so that's why I'm starting to like a lot of the refineries long term. Now, what you named are just three of the biggest refining companies. Marathon is about $100 billion. Phillips 66 PSX is about $95 billion. And then Valero is right around that. So they're all about $100 billion in market cap. So all very good companies. It's just a matter of, you know, what you prefer, frankly. I know last time I checked, Marathon had a lot of debt on its balance sheet. I know that's been repaired to some degree, so that's a positive. Let me look at these different profitabilities. I mean, you're kind of getting a pure play exposure no matter what. So, you know, I would go with the one that has the better long-term profitability metrics. And frankly, that's Marathon. So that's MPC.
1: KDOW.biz. I'm Nicole Murray with Your Money Now. Unitree Robotics shares skyrocketed more than 460% this morning as the Chinese humanoid robot maker made its stock market debut in Shanghai. The company, whose backflipping and dancing machines have drawn global attention, said it raised roughly $905 million in its IPO. OpenAI said it has rolled out ChatGPT for Teens, a dedicated chatbot experience that includes, quote, stronger built-in safety protections. The company added that ChatGPT for Teens includes educational features and has appropriate age safeguards. The launch comes as OpenAI rival Meta is kicking off a high-stakes trial over whether it fostered addictive behavior in teens and children. Apple has announced that alternative third-party app stores in the European Union will be charged a 5% commission on in-app purchases. The iPhone maker says the new fee will resolve disagreements with regulators stemming from Europe's Digital Markets Act. Futures are slightly lower.
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5: Let's go talk about a supply chain bottleneck second order effect. And it's on motor oil. Isn't that crazy? You think it's all about gasoline or diesel? No, it's refined products. And this is one of many issues that the war in the Middle East is creating. Car makers from Volkswagen, Stellantis, Toyota, they're all looking at alternative blends of fuel to put in their cars. Because the big refinery that supplied most of the industry was a Shell refinery in Qatar, which was hit by an Iranian missile back in March. So car makers are running out of inventory of high quality fuels that are needed in these engines. You know, internal combustion engines throughout the years have become more and more advanced. Even the most basic four-cylinder, you know, cheap car has a pretty sophisticated engine that needs good oil. A lot of times synthetic oils that once again, it come from these refineries. Now, the price of what are called Group 3 base oils has tripled since before the war to about $4,000 per ton, both in Europe and here in the U.S. And they said even if the Strait of Hormuz opened tomorrow, there would still be shortages at least through early October. So car makers are looking to find alternatives that meet their standards and will not ruin the engines of their customers and the cars that they're building, right? Because they're still building new cars. Now, they may be forced to become more flexible, but at the end of the day, this is a huge problem. You're already seeing delays in oil changes at certain dealerships, both in Japan and elsewhere, because of the shortage of these fuels. Stellantis is evaluating reformulated lubricants that still meet industry standards, but are different than what they normally get. German car makers also secured necessary supply for now, but once again, they're running low and they're looking for alternatives that comply with their technical specifications and quality requirements. The one company that's done fairly well so far is Toyota. They secured alternative supplies many months ago. But once again, there are still issues that are building up. But because of the price of oil, this is feeding into the economy, into inflation. It's forcing taxis to raise their prices for consumers, for example, because yeah, if you're a taxi driver, you're changing oil all the time because you need to. You're driving a lot of miles. So I wanted to highlight that because this is an under-discussed element of that push higher in inflation. Let's keep things moving and pivot back to the InvestTalk Voice Bank from 888-99-CHART.
6: I was wondering, if you have a portfolio of around like 35 stocks and like 30 of them are enrolled in DRIP, do you recommend keeping stocks in DRIP or taking the cash dividend and purchasing additional shares as you go along? Thanks. And thanks for all you guys do.
5: Now he's talking about dividend reinvestment plan. They've been around for a long time. It used to be back in the day, you just go buy Coca-Cola or IBM or any of the blue chip names that pay a dividend. And at that time, the commissions were very high. So if you wanted to go buy more shares, that was kind of expensive. But instead, they set up these dividend reinvestment plans where instead of you taking the cash, it would automatically take that cash and buy more shares of the stock. And over time, that compounding can be very, very powerful as long as it's a company that remains relevant, remains profitable, and especially continues to increase that dividend over time. So the idea of a DRIP made a ton of sense in an era of high commissions. But we're no longer in that era. Costs you nothing to go take that cash from your dividend, maybe go buy a different stock, maybe split it up, maybe buy a little bit of the stock that paid you, maybe another one, maybe keep a little on the sidelines because you're waiting for a better buying opportunity. There's just a lot more flexibility of not having to worry about the commissions. Now, how do we do it at KPP? We take it as cash because we want that cash ready so we can deploy it strategically on a market pullback and by rebalancing the portfolio. Just because a company paid us a dividend, is that the name that we want to buy more of? Maybe there's another name that might be slightly underweight. We want to buy that name instead and use that cash for that position. So no, I think DRIPs are fine if you're kind of a buy it and hold it and forget about it type of investor. But if you're actively managing the portfolio, I'd take it as cash.
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10: With SRN News, I'm Rich Thomason in Washington. Primary voters in several states have had their say, and that includes in Florida, where several key races have been decided. President Trump is delaying 50% tariffs on $20 billion worth of Canadian imports after the two countries reached a last-minute deal just hours before the levies were supposed to take effect. Ukrainian drones have hit a major logistics center outside Moscow, setting it ablaze. The attack, part of Ukraine's strategy of striking deep inside Russia, using long-range drones to hit military as well as industrial and commercial sites. The South Korean and U.S. militaries have agreed to sharply scale back their drills, this at the request of President Trump. Watching Wall Street this morning, the Dow futures are down 4 points, the Nasdaq futures off 61, and the S&P futures 3 points in the red. More details, srnnews.com.
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5: Now, our main focus point today is about the trillion-dollar interest bill nobody ever voted on. Well, we voted options that spent, despite many of them espousing that they would stop spending or reduce spending, and that just never happened. So now we have interest that's topping 100% of debt-to-GDP ratio. Deficits around 6 to 7% of a deficit to GDP ratio. That means every year, that number is going up about 6 to 7% total debt compared to our GDP. So it used to be just a small line item. Now it is a structural macroeconomic driver because it's part of spending. A lot of people don't realize this, but this is now basically mandatory spending. Just as Medicare or Social Security, mandatory spending, we basically have to spend this interest. And those are dollars that go out into the system. And this is part of what has created fiscal dominance. As I said before, everyone talks about the Fed. Sure, the Fed has an impact. But fiscal matters far more. Fiscal is dominating the monetary policy picture. And so we know this is a big reason why interest rates are going up and why central banks are pivoting to gold. So let's talk about it. So one of the big issues with having such a high deficit to GDP ratio is that if it's higher than economic growth, then debt starts to compound. So, for example, if your deficit to GDP ratio is 6%, but you're growing 7, 8, 9%, oh, your overall debt to GDP goes down. But that's not the case. Well, last quarter, our GDP was up about 1.5%. Real, I think nominal was like 4.5%. But our deficit was 6 to 7. That's when our debt accelerates aggressively. Right now, the $1 trillion bill, that's about 14% of all federal outlays. And in 10 years, that's expected to grow to 30%. So this is impacting the bond market. There's a treasury imbalance, mainly because traditional foreign buyers are now buying a lot less. Treasury is having to roll trillions of dollars in new bonds every single month, just to fund the new deficit and to refinance the old. This is why the 10 and the 30-year yields are rising. That puts an upward floor on long-term rates. And this feeds into mortgage rates, auto loans, corporate debt, etc. It weighs on the economy. And estimates are for every percentage point of increase in debt to GDP, it pushes up long-term interest rates by about 1.5 to 4.7 basis points. So if debt to GDP goes from 100 to 120, you're talking about a potential 1% increase in interest rates, roughly. And that's what you're seeing right now. The market's starting to price in that debt spiral. And so are central banks around the world. Not just China and Russia, who, you know, they've been aggressively selling treasuries or swapping treasuries. A lot of them haven't really been selling. They've just been allowing them to mature, and instead of reinvesting those in treasuries, they're buying gold to protect them from U.S. sanctions as well as fiscal instability. Because gold is a liability-free asset. It's a hard currency. Can't be printed or defaulted. Remember the BRIC currencies there we were talking about? Oh, they're going to start this BRIC currency. Brazil, Russia, India, China, blah, blah, blah. No, you know what that is? It's gold. That is the BRIC currency. And we know now that gold holdings on central bank balance sheets has now exceeded U.S. treasuries. The dollar share of global reserves has fallen from 71% in 1999 to around 54% today. So those are all dollar-denominated assets. That includes stocks, corporate bonds, and treasuries, etc. So this is the impact that this trillion-dollar bill is having on our government as well as our economy. Now, listen, Best Talk, let's play a fresh listener question now.
7: Good afternoon, gentlemen. I've heard y'all loud and clear about upping your international exposure. So I've been looking for some ETFs that will help me out in that category. I'm not much of a stock picker. So I found an ETF, AVDE. It's an ETF from Advantis. Seems to have a low expense ratio. Am I looking in the right direction? Right now, I don't have much international equity exposure at all. Am I barking up the right tree? Let me know. Thumbs up, thumbs down. Thank you so much.
5: All right, looking at the Advantis International Equity ETF, AVDE as a symbol. And you're correct. You want more international exposure. Now, this is more of a large cap blend slash value. It kind of leans value, but it's more of a blend ETF. About 3,300 names, so a lot of holdings here. Top holding is ASML, 1.4% of the portfolio. That's the biggest holding. So you can see how well diversified this really is. But 10.5% is in basic materials. I like that. I like that double-digit exposure. Not many ETFs have that. Financial services, we're at 25%. That's a little high for my book, but I still like that sector as a whole. And the banking sector, especially internationally, has done very, very well. And I expect it to do that well going forward. Industrials, about 20% of the portfolio. That's the second highest weighting there. That's much better than the category average. So I like that exposure. Energy, we're at 7.4. The category average is only 4. So it's definitely leaning in the type of sectors that, yeah, I think of the international ETFs, this is one of the best ones to gain that exposure if you're not a stock picker, just getting that broad-based exposure. Now, the expense ratio is about 23 basis points, so nearly a quarter of 1%, which is, I would say for an international ETF, it's fine. It's not low. It's not high. It's about probably where it should be. So I'm going to give AVDE, Advantis International Equity ETF, a thumbs up. Let's go pivot to another voicemail question now.
13: This is Jane from New York. I just have a question about shorting a stock versus buying puts on a stock. I know they're both bearish sentiments, but what is the fundamental difference between these two, and why would someone do one versus the other? Which one is more profitable? Which one is more risky? Just wanted to understand this more. Thank you so much. Have a great day.
5: This is a great question because there are different risks here involved. So with shorting a stock, is you're selling it today and you're hoping to buy it back later at a lower price. You're borrowing it from the broker. You're selling it today. You're hoping to buy it back later at a lower price. That's the simple mechanism. The risk there is that it could go up indefinitely. There's no limit. There's no limit on how high it can go. So you can get short squeezed out of it. You know, if it keeps going up, you're going to lose a ton of money. Maybe you shorted at $50, it goes to $500. You lose 10x your money of the amount you shorted, right? That's the potential. Now, that's very rare, but that could happen. So that's number one for short selling. When buying a put, the good news about a put is you have very limited downside. Whatever you paid for that put, that's your downside. It could go to zero. But the odds of it going to zero are fairly high. most options expire worthless. So depending on what strike you pick and expiration and all of that, you could certainly lose your principal. But you can make a ton, right? If you say the stock's at 50, you buy a 40 strike put and it goes to 20, well, you made $20 on that whatever premium you paid, right? Because you go basically sell it for 40 and buy it for 20. The risk, though, is what's called theta decay. And over time, the time value you lose money on. With shorting a stock, you never have to worry about that. There's no time decay there. You can hold that short for as long as you want, as long as you're not squeezed out of it. So I like the idea of buying a put, but you want to give it time. You actually want to buy a lot of time, probably 6 months to a year plus, for your thesis to play out. And then there's kind of leverage involved there. So different risks, but I like the way you're thinking of which one is best for you. So do a little more research and figure out what makes sense for your portfolio. Let's go take a live call. Bill in Northern California looking at Chevron.
14: Hey, Justin. Good afternoon. Yeah, I have the stock. I've owned it for like 2 years. I bought it in the low 40s, I think, maybe down to $35 a share. You know, I like it as a long-term and a dividend holding, but I'm also, you know, just learning over time to, like, sell some shares when stocks are high and then, mm-hmm. you know, not liquidate the whole position, but sell some of it, and then mm-hmm. when it dips back, make the decision whether to buy some more back. That way, mm-hmm. kind of, I just don't like riding stocks up and down 20-30%. It kind of makes you feel like other people are taking advantage of you. You mm-hmm. know? But I put in a good to cancel order for like a few shares for like 208 and some for like 215 in case it popped. But what do you think the long-term trend is on like Chevron? I mean, you know, in the next 2 to 4 years, not 10 years. And in general, what do you think about selling some at this level or a little bit higher than this?
5: Yeah. Well, first off, no one's taking advantage of you. You're just in a name that is very cyclical. You'll look at the earnings, you know, it's up and down. You made $18.83 in 2022. And then last year, they only made $7.29. And then back to 15 and change this year, and then 13 next year. So it's the type of name that's all over the board. Why? Because it's a commodity producer. They are what we call a price taker for the most part. Now, the good thing about Chevron is that they are fairly diverse. They're not just an E&P company. They're not just finding oil. They are doing that. But they're also refining oil, and that's part of their business that's doing very, very well right now. So the question to me longer term is, what, you know, do you want just kind of this plug and play diversified energy name? And Chevron is, as you said, a good long term player in that sense, but it's still going to be very volatile and very up and down, especially as oil prices and the crack spreads move. So it's up now. I think there's some more upside in the near term. I will say that. Mainly because the problems in the Middle East are not really going anywhere. There's a stalemate. I highly doubt that we're going to get any resolution in the short term. And I've been saying that for a number of months now, and some people call me crazy, but I said this is going to drag on into the midterms. And it certainly has, at least so far. And you're starting to get those supply issues that everyone was worried about initially starting to creep up. We talked about the engine oil, but also supplies of actual raw crude are starting to dwindle as well. So I would continue to hold it. I actually wouldn't. I actually think this could break out probably closer to, I would trim it right around 230, 235 in that range. I definitely think it could get there in the medium term. But I like what you're thinking is, what my grandpa always said was, buy when there's sellers and sell when there's buyers. So right now there are buyers. I would, it just had a pullback through April, May, and June, and July, kind of reset sentiment. To me, this has just started a recent uptrend, and I think there's some more upside to come. So I like what you're thinking, but I'd still be a little more patient with it. And buy when things are really, I would say, bad for the oil market, or good, however you want to look at it, good for Chevron if prices really spike, which I think they very well could between now and year end. So to me, I would be selling into that type of surge.
14: That's what I'm looking at. I appreciate your input. Thank you so much.
5: So I would just be a little more patient with it, but very good idea. And that's a lesson for everyone out there. Especially when you're in cyclical names like this, go look at the history of earnings. Is it up and down, or is it just kind of steady, consistent growth? The names that are up and down, when times are good, you know that will eventually turn. They're saying commodity markets, the cure for high prices is high prices. So if you're in a commodity name and prices are up dramatically and it's easy to bring on new supply, guess what? The market will do that, and that will turn profits. And so these are the lessons you have to learn throughout the years as you're managing your portfolio. Now, we're heading into our final break, so I'm ready to take your questions now at 888-99-CHART.

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1: With the Wall Street Business Report, I'm Bill Alexander. ABC is suing the Federal Communications Commission on First Amendment grounds, saying the agency's demand for early review of broadcast licenses posed an existential threat to its operations. This development came shortly after a joke by ABC's late-night host Jimmy Kimmel, an outspoken Trump critic. Major League Baseball team owners unanimously approved the sale of the San Diego Padres to an investor group led by private equity billionaire Jose Feliciano. The deal is reported to be $3.9 billion. American Airlines will add more premium seats and restore seatback entertainment screens on its narrow-body jets, stepping up its bet on higher-spending travelers as it tries to narrow a wide profit gap with Delta Airlines. Home Depot beat Wall Street estimates for second quarter sales and profit as strong demand from customers for repair and maintenance helped offset sluggish spending on big ticket projects. For the Wall Street Business Report, I'm Bill Alexander in Washington.
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4: I'm Namari with Your Money Now. President Trump says he will pause a 50% tariff on certain goods from Canada for 3 days while the two countries seek to finalize a trade agreement. The new 50% duty was set to cover $20 billion worth of Canadian goods, which would have included products like hockey sticks, plastic, electronics, and more. Target is expected to report fiscal second quarter results later this morning as the retailer offers a window into its turnaround strategy under its new CEO. Revenue is projected to come in at just above $26 billion. Last quarter, Target reported its first positive same-store sales number in 5 quarters, jumping 5.6%. The company's stock is up more than 55% this year. Oil prices are higher this morning by more than 1% as investors weighed conflicting messages from Tehran and Washington on whether the Strait of Hormuz is open. West Texas Intermediate at $85 a barrel, Brent at $92. Futures are mixed as tensions rise.
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11: Hi, Justin. Hi, Luke. I have a question. I've been buying some software names, and I recently bought Accenture, Salesforce, and ServiceNow. They're all up, you know, between 15 and 35%. Is this still an area that you guys feel is undervalued? I appreciate your input. Thanks. Bye.
12: I love this call. It's an interesting call because, well, I think in general, the area is undervalued. There are landmines within this sector, subsector. Because every software vertical is different. Some are very susceptible to AI displacing them or a competitor who can spin up another offering using AI easily. while others are more insulated. Now, Accenture is, I wouldn't even call it software. It's more of a IT consultant. Problem is that that's an area I think that IT can, or AI can probably help resolve, or help augment. And it shows in the results. This year, revenue is only supposed to be up 6% and 4% next year after being up 7% last year. And earnings are decelerating as well. So you're talking about a very low growth business versus, I think it's Salesforce. This is another vertical where I think it can be easily displaced. CRM, that's why the symbol is CRM, even though it's called Salesforce, is customer relationship management software. It's basically a spreadsheet in the back end on customer data, notes, all of that. Yeah, there are some integrations and things like that. And I'd say Salesforce is going away overnight. I'm not. I'm talking about the risk of the business over the medium to long term. To me, I would put Accenture at higher risk than Salesforce, and then Salesforce higher risk than your other name, which is ServiceNow. This is more deeply integrated into the process of big corporations. And once again, it shows in the numbers. Salesforce earnings were up 23% last year, only 13% this year, and then 10% next year. Versus ServiceNow, you're still seeing growth decelerate, but not nearly to the same degree. Earnings were up 26% last year, up 16% this year, but then up 23% next year. Revenue was up 21% last year, supposed to be up 22% this year, 19% next year. So it's relatively stable. So it's a much better business. Now you are paying a bit of a premium for that, but it's still relatively cheap. I mean, forward-looking earnings at 502, that's about a 24 times multiple? It's not bad for a name that has just consistent cash flow and, once again, a more protected economic moat. That's what you need here. You need companies that have an economic moat that is sustainable in this era. And there are a lot of names that just I don't think will be. So I think part of the sell-off in AI is justified. Sorry, in software. Part of the sell-off in software has been justified. But there have been a lot of babies being thrown out with the bathwater. But there are more of these names that are the bathwater and not the babies, right? And so you want to be identifying those babies. To me, of those three, ServiceNow is the one that is the one worth saving, shall we say. Well, that about does it. I'm Justin Klein. I appreciate you all tuning in to this latest episode of Invest Talk. 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
5: Breaking news this hour from Town Hall. I'm Rich Thomason. It is a Florida blowout victory for Byron Donalds, a resounding win for the Republican congressman in the Florida GOP governor's primary. Donalds, backed by President Trump early on, vows to keep taxes low and protect school choice. He also says he'll stand with law enforcement. Donalds vowing to keep Florida red and to keep Florida free. He'll face off against former Democratic Congressman David Jolly in the general election. Also in Florida, President Trump is applauding the overwhelming primary defeat of Democrat Alexander Vindman. He was a star witness against Mr. Trump in the impeachment proceedings. Vindman took a drubbing at the hands of challenger Democratic Socialist Angie Nixon in the Florida U.S. Senate primary. Nixon will face Republican Senator Ashley Moody in November. President Trump says the United States and Canada have had a meeting of the minds on trade.
6: Less than 2 hours before he was set to impose 50% tariffs on $20 billion worth of Canadian imports, President Trump announced on social media that the U.S. and Canada have a deal, subject, he writes, to the finalization of documents. Trump import taxes would have hit about 5% of what Canada ships to the U.S., including products ranging from hockey sticks to tongue depressors. And Canada had threatened to respond in kind. But those sanctions are now delayed, buying time for more negotiations and avoiding, for now, yet another strain in already tense relations between historic allies. Ben Thomas, Washington.
5: President Trump insists the U.S. is in full control of the Strait of Hormuz, despite Iran's claims to the contrary. Mr. Trump adds that right now, no further talks with Tehran have been scheduled. On Wall Street, the Dow futures are flat. NASDAQ futures down 47 points. More on these stories, townhall.com.
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11: Still really strong. We have maybe slightly below trend growth in the U.S. We've just had a gangbuster earnings season. Yep. 10 out of 11 sectors just crushing it, looking really good. But why are yields higher? Yields are higher because we continue to have this war conflict, questions about oil and long-term inflation. We've got a Fed reaction function that the market is telling the Fed, we don't know what it is. Please, please tell us. And you've got a lot of supply in the markets. And that's what's happened in the back end. In terms of how we're investing in our portfolio, we really aren't changing much. We haven't had any kind of large duration overweight all year. That hasn't seemed to be a place that we felt could win. Instead, we've got some structured product and a little bit of high quality, high yield, and that's where we want to be, and there's nothing that's telling us so far that we shouldn't be.
12: How much credit risk do you want to be taking? Because I can sit there at the 10-year and clip a 470 coupon. That's a decent living right there.
11: Yeah, you don't necessarily have to do more than that if that satisfies your needs and your liabilities, for example. But when we think about the incremental spread that you can pick up in certain names that we fundamentally like, we feel confident doing that. This isn't a market, though, that you want to be all in, all chips on the table. You want to be, you know, slightly defensive, but we do have a posture of more risk than our benchmarks.
12: You mentioned the Fed and the market saying, you know, we need some guidance here. Do you think we'll get anything next week in Jackson Hole? We'll have Tom Keene out there asking the tough questions, but
11: maybe
12: what do you
11: think? Q&A with Tom.
12: Okay.
11: I think we got a chance there. In what is the planned remarks? I don't think so. I think we're going to hear more about what these task forces are supposed to do. And the market is saying we don't need to hear about this.
13: I just
11: had
13: a nightmare view. Can you imagine Yanahatsius on a task force? He'd sit there stone quiet like he does, and then he'd weigh in.
12: Right.
13: Where's Hotsius now dovetailed into your view? He's, you know, he's always been a realist, I'd say, on GDP. Does he see a pullback in real and nominal GDP? Dovetail that into what you're doing, Lindsay.
11: Sure. So there has been predicted by Jan and team, who we obviously listen to and is the best out there, thinking that the second half will be softer. So when we're getting these prints coming in and they are softer for GDP, we are not surprised. That's been part of the forecast. Additionally, Jan and team believe that the Fed will be on hold for this year.
13: Okay.
11: That sounds right. And the other thing that's important that he's pointed out is that inflation is coming in more benign. And in fact, we've seen that, which can mean that the Fed can hold.
13: I didn't read it, but I knew the answer because, you know, that's been Jan for 30 years and that's why he's world class. If that's the case, can you bet yield down, price up in fixed income? That's the arch question right now.
11: Yeah, I don't think you necessarily need yield down, price up. You can earn the carry. And I think that's it. You've got really attractive yields. And to just sit here and clip those coupons,
13: to extend
11: that
13: duration.
11: Works.
13: I mean, for the listeners and viewers, you know, they're going, okay, 2-year CDs, 5-year CD. Which do you extend duration?
11: Yeah, I think you can extend duration into the belly of the curve, but we are not making a recommendation to go all the way out into the 30-year point.
13: I did. I'm putting Bloomberg Money Show together for Friday.
12: Sure.
13: And I did the TLTs out 20 years.
12: Yep.
13: You really, folks, just so I can explain this to retail America, when you go out past the Lindsay Rosner duration, there's some price change you can have, and sometimes it's ugly.
11: Right. That's exactly right. You have more volatility in the back end. So I don't think you need that.
12: What do you make of all this new supply of technology, investment-grade debt into your market? These are issues we typically don't see, and the total dollar amounts are just huge. How's that impacting your market?
11: Yeah, so I think the market is handling it very orderly. Just to give some numbers, we've seen $1.6 trillion in IG issuance this year. That's up 34% from where we were last year. So yes, is there more supply? Sure. When it comes to the hyperscalers, we've seen close to $200 billion. If you think about the total AI complex, that number's more like $400 billion. These are big numbers, but the market is taking it in stride. These deals are still oversubscribed. Mm-hmm. But you are finding for this bucket of issuers that spreads are typically trading wider than like credits or like credit quality names. So I would say the market's orderly, and people are excited about the story. But obviously buying the bonds of these issuers is very different than owning the equity.
12: So, I mean, I'm just assuming when people come back from Labor Day after the summer season, they're going to be calling you guys up again and saying, hey, we've got more issues to come. I mean, and what are the questions you ask? Are they different now than maybe 6 months ago?
11: Well, I think 6 months ago there was really a question on what is this CapEx story? Mm-hmm. And is it just a runaway train? And there was concerns that CapEx could be something like $1.7 trillion for this group.
12: Yep.
11: I think we feel more confident that the number's near one. And this is, again, trillion with the T.
12: Yep.
11: So
12: yep.
11: That much less and feeling more confident about it, I think, makes it more enticing to own this. But we very much think that there's going to be a lot of issuance. And in our particular portfolios, we are underweight the hyperscalers and investment grade and finding ways to play AI and this space in structured product and in high yield.
13: Okay, hyperscaler, like every single conversation, folks, there's two conversations. The Mag 7 equity stocks market, should I buy more Amazon? And the pros are all looking at the debt buildup. You have the advantage of one, Amanda Lynam at Goldman Sachs. Where's Amanda right now on the next marginal kangaroo bond that these people are going to issue?
11: Yeah, so very lucky to work with Amanda now. As I said, actually, last time I was on this show.
13: Did you? I don't remember.
11: Yeah, you brought it up. I think we talked about we are blondes in bonds. What could be better? That's our funny tagline. Podcast coming soon. Stay tuned.
12: Exactly.
11: It's not. Don't worry.
13: It's out of control.
11: But what she said, I think what's been really helpful is contextualizing who's going to buy the paper and where is it going to go. And what she's been pointing out is there is a limit to how much the U.S. regular way investment grade market can take. And that she thinks the next shift will be that USIG gets saturated and had enough.
13: Yeah.
11: It will go to private credit, where there's $4.5 trillion of dry powder waiting.
13: And even it can go international.
11: And it has,
13: like,
11: actually.
13: Australia.
11: That's right. But those are smaller markets. So it sounds like private credit is probably the next set of strong hands to take down some of this paper, which means we're not worried about the supply.
13: Okay, Lindsay Rosner, thank you so much. With Goldman Sachs this morning on multi-sector. Red and green on the screen right now, the VIX 15.77. Along with that, and the way we do this is to have Lindsay's perspective across investment. There is economics. Joining us now with an important update, pre-Jackson Hole, Kathleen Bastiancic, chief economist at Nationwide. To me, Kathy, the arch question is this ginormous nominal GDP into Q4 and into 2027. Does the animal spirit of 5% plus, does that sustain?
14: Yeah, good morning, Tom. So our view is that both real and nominal GDP going into the third quarter looks pretty solid and actually may surprise on the upside. We would say it's running somewhere more between 2.5% to 3%. Mainly because we just had a lot of momentum coming out of the second quarter with the consumer, and we continue to have very strong AI CapEx, as you know. Then going towards the fourth quarter, it could get a little bit softer depending on where energy prices are, inflation. But our view has been that inflation eases as we go through the end of the year. Now, obviously, big wild card is what happens in the Middle East. But I think if you look at some of the core inflation readings, even though there's some upward pressure from AI spending, overall, we think the tariffs start to fade and other categories to us look rather well behaved.
12: So, Kathy, I guess one of the issues for the Fed as they think about what to do next is this inflation. And again, we do have the energy swings that are kind of hitting people in the pocketbook. But how do you guys view the underlying inflation out there in this economy?
14: Yeah, I mean, no doubt, gasoline prices, oil prices, diesel prices stay high and elevated. It's a tax on the economy, right? So businesses, consumers, and the agricultural sector, all of them feel that tax from higher energy prices. But in terms of inflation, right, you'd actually have to see those readings keep going up at a big rate to see inflation. If they just leveled off, you're actually getting zero inflation impetus from energy. And I think aside from energy and aside from the AI build out, we're actually seeing signs of disinflation, both in the service sector and the goods sector. And, you know, tying that back, you know, Tom's question about, you know, can this all persist, like economic growth with 5% and long-term yields? You know, we've been there before on the 10-year yield. Like, I'm not sure that that's enough to kind of really derail us. Obviously, you know, we'd like to see lower rates to support the economy. But what gets hurt most from on the consumer side is higher mortgage rates. But housing's been stalled anyhow. I mean, we really haven't had the housing sector participating in this right. economy at all.
13: So what is your surprise as you're writing the Labor Day? Are we there already?
12: Close. Couple.
13: I'm
12: weeks.
13: Rushing it. I yep. think I'm rushing it. Kathleen, as you write into that big nationwide Labor Day report, what's your greatest mystery about the American economy? Is it like business investment?
14: Well, business investment has really been mostly comprised by the AI build out, CapEx. So it's just been subsumed by that, right? So then it's what happens outside of that? How does the labor market fare? And the consumer, because what's going to really dictate things for the consumer is the labor market. As long as the labor market remains good enough and we're getting, you know, income gains, and especially if those gains are higher than inflation. So it is key for inflation to come down, because there's a point where consumers are going to have a hard time just dipping into their savings. That's what we saw earlier this year. That can continue a little bit, but not forever. So to me, it's the labor market. But also, I would say, you know, Jackson Hole speech with Chair Warsh, you know, what does he say? And do right. we get any type of insight on the reaction function?
13: Sounds like a total mystery. Kathleen Bisjancic, thank you so much for the quick brief. Nationwide, of course, just wonderful work on the American real economy. I mean, Nationwide is Columbus.
12: Yes.
13: They got the Go Buckeyes thing on the top of their skyscraper.
12: Oh, boy, how good are those seats there?
13: Okay, talk about sandbagging it.
12: Mm-hmm.
13: Somebody's playing Texas. Remember mm-hmm. we had a guest and she's not going? Texas,
12: that's
13: like
12: right.
13: their second game of the season is like ginormous.
12: I can't
13: remember who against.
12: I see them preseason ranked number
13: ready?
12: One in some places.
13: Ohio State, Ball State.
12: Yeah.
13: The second game, Kent State.
12: Okay.
13: I mean, that's political. It's Ohio. Well, get it.
12: Yep.
13: It's a huge fundraiser, I'm sure, for Ball State and Kent State. The season really starts October 3rd, Iowa. And then the first big game is Texas, September 12th.
12: That's big. Yep.
13: And that's, you know, that's it's at Texas. That's got to be like, I mean, I don't watch college football, and I'd watch that.
12: I'm all in on that.
13: That would, Longhorns, that would be,
12: yeah.
13: you know, that's
12: yeah,
13: like that's a big game.
12: Yeah, so, I mean, Ohio State just reloading yet again. The question is the Big Ten now better than the SEC in football? You can make that argument.
13: Yeah, but is the,
12: wow.
13: Okay, I'm still, my head is still the Big Ten is like, you know, 14 zip codes.
12: Yep.
13: Centered around the Mississippi River.
12: Yeah, no longer.
13: And I'm wrong, right?
12: Yeah, they're from coast to coast now, literally.
13: There's like,
12: coast
13: is there
12: coast.
13: Like three divisions of Big Ten?
12: I don't know. I don't know. It's. I think ultimately we're going to get down to like the English Premier League. One.

0: But the biggest upset of the night was in Florida, where a Democratic socialist beat an establishment candidate in the Democratic Senate primary. Angie Nixon defeating Alex Vindman 56-44%.
1: Thank you for your tireless work, for the late nights, the too often thankless work.
0: Nixon goes on to face Republican Senator Ashley Moody in November. She was appointed to fill Marco Rubio's seat when he became Secretary of State. And Congressman Byron Donalds also won the Republican primary for governor in Florida with 48% of the vote. In Wyoming, Trump-backed Congresswoman Harriet Hageman won her primary to replace retiring Senator Cynthia Loomis's seat. She'll face Democrat James Beard in November. And Democrat Mary Peltola and incumbent Republican Senator Dan Sullivan had advanced in Alaska's Senate primary. That sets up the state to be one of the most fiercely contested races in November. President Trump says the U.S. has no planned talks with Iran right now, but insists the Strait of Hormuz remains open, despite Iran and Oman saying they're still talking. And the Trump administration delayed 50% tariffs on billions of dollars of Canadian products yesterday for 3 days, less than 2 hours before those tariffs were set to take effect. Bloomberg senior U.S. government editor Derek Walbank has more.
2: This is a very positive sign that we're going toward a deal, and there had been a lot of worries in Ottawa and elsewhere in Canada that this was going to be a major problem coming now. Last-ditch diplomacy pauses in effect.
0: Canada's Prime Minister Mark Carney says there's still work to be done, but it is still unclear if they worked out previous sticking points. And a cool story from NASA. They just released some images of a crater that a SpaceX rocket left on the moon. It was about 60 feet wide, 10 feet deep. NASA says the rocket slammed into the moon with a force of nearly 3 tons of TNT. Global News 24 hours a day and whenever you want it with Bloomberg News Now. I'm Monica Ricks and this is Bloomberg.
3: Monica, thanks so much. Greatly appreciate it this morning. Red and green on the screen. NASDAQ down just fractionally as well. I guess, you know, retail's coming out. Can I talk about the mRNA thing?
4: I think that is fascinating.
3: I did this in school and I feel so old when I talk about it, because back then it was a gentleman by the name of David Baltimore. He won the Nobel Prize for figuring out that DNA went to RNA, but then RNA could go the other way and send code, knowledge, whatever, back to DNA.
4: I remember Sam Fazeli, Tom, in the very early days of the pandemic and the COVID vaccine, saying this mRNA technology, which is delivering the COVID vaccine so efficiently, can carry other medicines, like cancer medicines, in a more efficient way. And he was calling this out 4 or 5 years ago, saying, watch out for this technology, because this can do some serious good across a wide range.
3: Nicely explained, Dr. Sweet.
4: I know. That's all I know. And I was like, Sam Fazeli, thank you for helping us out there.
3: Sam Fazeli, part of our Bloomberg Intelligence, PhD in pharmaceuticals, some other great people driving our pharmaceutical coverage at Ford. An historic day for microbiology and virology for Merck and Moderna. Alexis particularly will have much more on that. They're up large.
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1: I'm Nicole Murray with Your Money Now. Target has posted quarterly earnings that were boosted by tariff refunds and raised its full-year guidance as the retailer shows more signs its turnaround is taking hold. The company said net sales climbed 5.3% from the year prior. Target stock is up more than 55% this year. Lowe's reported mixed results as the retailer said it continued to see pressure in home improvement spending. The company updated its full-year guidance to the low end of its previously provided range. Lowe's also said tariff refunds provided an 11-cent boost to its earnings per share. Treasury yields pulled back slightly this morning from multi-decade highs seen on the previous day as a sell-off at the long end of the curve eased investor jitters. The yield on the 10-year U.S. Treasury note fell 2 basis points to 4.686%. Futures are mixed as tech stocks slip and oil prices rise. Yesterday, the Dow lost 116, the NASDAQ down 355. That's your money now.
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6: 7:24 on Wall Street. I'm Alexis Christophorus from the Bloomberg Interactive Brokers Studio. Stock futures are mixed. Global bonds remain under pressure as higher oil prices keep traders cautious after days that saw rates at levels not seen in decades. S&P futures inching up 4 points. Dow futures in the green by 46, but NASDAQ 100 futures down just about 29 points right now. We've got Brent crude at $91.61 a barrel, up 0.6%. WTI crude up about 0.8% at $85.60 a barrel. Scientists are calling it a landmark moment. Moderna and Merck say their personalized cancer vaccine helped cut the recurrence of melanoma in a large late-stage trial. Shares of Moderna skyrocketing 65% in the pre-market. Merck up by about 6%. South Korean chipmaker SK Hynix unveiling a $29 billion stock buyback as it plans to return more profits to investors. It's an effort to stabilize its shares after they fell more than 50% in 2 months. We've got Lowe's under pressure today after it cut its sales guidance for the year, missing estimates. Yesterday, its larger rival Home Depot posted better than expected results and reaffirmed its outlook. And shares of Estee Lauder sitting pretty this morning, up more than 7% after quarterly results beat the street. We try when we can to throw those in. They kind of make your morning, you know?
7: Yep.
6: They snapped 3 straight declines in annual revenue. That's your Bloomberg Business Flash.
8: Sitting pretty. Do you know the GDP I have sunk into Ulta and Sephora?
6: Oh, I bet. I can imagine in your household.
8: Yeah. I mean, the only one I know possibly worldwide that could top what Afterthought has done at Ulta and Sephora is Cameron Dawson.
7: Sure.
8: I mean, that's
6: I agree with you.
8: You know, that's all there is. So speaking of which, joining us right now, Cameron Dawson, the lovely Cameron Dawson, Chief Investment Officer at Newage Wealth. I think, Cameron, with a pause in this bond debacle, we need to reset our optimism on equities into 2027, dare I say, out 18 months. Is it based on earnings or is it based on there's nowhere else to go?
9: Oh, well, I think that is the most important point and the most important question, which is that if we think about the yield impact on this equity market, it is really through the valuation channel. We have been seeing that for nearly a year now. Yields bottomed for the 10-year yield back in October of last year, and that coincided with the peak in valuations. But the key point is that equity markets haven't felt that valuation compression because earnings have been so very strong. So when you look at 12-month forward earnings estimates for the S&P, they're up 25% year to date. So a lot of sins can be forgiven when it comes to geopolitical risk or higher yields or all of those different questions because earnings have been so robust. And now we do think as we look into 27 that earnings growth will by definition slow down next year simply because of really tough comps. And the question is the slowing something that's very benign, or do we see something a bit more pernicious if we see more economic weakness? We're not seeing any sign of that yet, but it's something we're certainly watching as we go into 27.
7: Cameron, how about seasonality here? I've been scarred very early in my career. I was on the New York Stock Exchange in October of 1987, which was a brutal time. So I've always felt like the autumn is a tough time for the stock market. How do you think about it? Plus the midterm elections.
9: Yeah, April might be the cruelest month, but I think September is probably in a close second. That is certainly when we tend to see the worst returns for the S&P 500. And even though seasonality is not destiny, it's something that we certainly shouldn't ignore. We know in midterm years, seasonality typically is even more of a headwind in this third quarter period. And I think the big question as we move into the next few weeks of trading is whether or not some of the complacency that we have been seeing within markets starts to come back and bite us. If you look at something like the VIX, it was eerily quiescent over the course of the last couple of weeks with VIX coming down a lot. At the same time as you had reports like the B of A fund manager survey that showed investors being the longest they have been in equities going back to November of 2021. So you're going into a seasonal headwind stretch at a period where there has been complacency.
8: What's the character of the profit of American Wall Street away from seven Mag 7 stocks? I mean, the character to me is we're developing free cash flow, we're developing income, we're keeping it, on a basic trend here, and you got to climb on board that for a three-year run. What's wrong with that thinking?
9: Yeah, let the stat sink in that revenue growth in the second quarter of this year was 15%. Revenue growth. Usually we talk about that being a number that we get from the earnings line, not the top line. And even if you were to remove tech and energy, which were the biggest sources of that revenue growth, the other sectors still grew revenue over 9%. This is a function of the fact that we are in a very strong nominal GDP growth environment. And the thing you have to remember about earnings and revenues is that they don't care where the GDP comes from. They don't care if it comes from real GDP or inflation. The reality is that earnings are a nominal number. So when you see higher inflation, it does flow down into the bottom line in the form of higher revenue growth. So that has certainly been the message. I think the question is 2Q as good as it gets? And we do think we see a deceleration as we get into the back half of the year. But again, nothing cataclysmic.
7: Cam, at the beginning, Tom mentioned the higher rate environment we find ourselves in over the last several weeks, in particular, the 10-year 470 in the 30-year at 5.28%. At what point does that become a meaningful headwind to stocks, do you think?
9: Yeah, it gets us back to breaking down the yield impact from the equity market perspective and looking at valuations. And as I mentioned earlier, we do think that we've already been seeing that valuation pressure coinciding with higher yields. Then it raises the question is there a yield level that potentially challenges the earnings growth outlook? And there, the answer needs a lot of nuance. We can certainly point to yield sensitive sectors that have already been weak. Look at something like housing. My colleague Brian Nick says it's really hard to hurt yourself when falling out of the basement window, but potentially there could be even more housing weakness if yields continue to press higher. But then the question is there a yield level that keeps Mag 7 from spending as much as it has been on AI capex? Hyperscaler capex has been the key source of earnings upside in 2026. And is there a point where yields or the cost of capital all in become too arduous, too heavy, that would cause them to pull back on capex? We're not seeing that yet, but certainly something to watch.
8: I mean, I agree it's something to watch, but the bottom line, Cam Dawson, is it's adjusted for inflation. It almost goes back to a hyperscaler real interest rate. I'm making this up, Paul. Be patient. Cam, I'm looking at the dovetail of disinflation with this, and that if rates stay elevated due to fiscal worries or too much hyperscaler paper, it really gets expensive at some point.
9: It does get expensive, but the big question is, does that cost of capital, the weighted average cost of capital between what you see with debt as well as equity costs, is it still below your return on invested capital? And if you're looking at the hyperscalers, you can make an argument that even with the cost of capital moving higher, their ROICs are still ahead of it, which would suggest a tendency to want to continue to invest.
8: For those of you on radio, it's a spectacular spectacle today. Kim Dawson with an astronaut standing behind her.
7: Exactly.
8: And, you know, I think that, you know, we assume we have to look for Kim Dawson in space. I think, you know, that would work. One final question, Kim, which I think, you know, goes to all of this, which is we forget we're up 19% Dow, 12 months trailing, S&P up 20%, all in NASDAQ up 23%. Do we feel that exuberant?
9: Yeah, well, it's interesting because if you look at positioning, it suggests that people are positioned for exuberance. I mentioned the B of A fund manager survey, but you can also see it within households. Households have a 71% allocation to equities. That's near peaks that we have seen over the course of the last cycle. If you look at overall sentiment indicators and things like the AAII, they don't look all too stretched, but we do think that it's a matter of watching what they do, not what they say. Everybody seems to be pretty all in on this market because we've been in such a resilient bull for the last 4 years.
8: Cameron, thank you so much. Kim Dawson with us with New Edge Wealth this morning with an equity brief there. And I really want to underscore, folks, within the nuances and the day-to-day back and forth and the, you know, the whole financial media dance of it, the VIX is 15.77.
7: Yep.
8: She mentioned that.
7: Yep.
8: She used the word quiescent.
7: I don't know where she got that from.
8: Alan Greenspan. All the credit goes to Chairman Greenspan for that.
7: Right.
8: He started, you know, he'd be up on the hill testifying.
7: Mm-hmm.
8: People nodding off their foreheads,
7: sure.
8: Hit the microphone. And Chairman Greenspan would throw out these phrases and words. And he'd start talking about quiescent.
7: Yep. You don't know what it means, but you kind of know what it means.
8: Back then we didn't have cell phones where we could look it up.
7: Right.
8: Merriam-Webster.
7: Exactly right. Encyclopedia Britannica. How about that?
8: How about $92 Brent crude, $91.61?
7: Yeah, that is not good.
8: Right now, I mean, the fact is, you know, off of an 88, we crept up $3,
7: yep.
8: I'd say, you know, over the last number of days. The distillate, that gas oil, diesel, I looked in Madrid today. In Paris, with their taxes, a gallon of diesel, U.S. dollars, is like eight, almost $9 a gallon. For your truck, that's expensive. From New York City, worldwide, good morning, Paris. Bloomberg Surveillance.
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17: SRN News, I'm Rich Thomason in Washington. It is a Florida blowout victory for Byron Donalds, a resounding win for the Republican congressman in the Florida governor's primary. Donalds was backed by President Trump early on. He's vowing to keep Florida red, to keep Florida free. He'll face off against former Democrat Congressman David Jolly in the general election. Also in Florida, President Trump is applauding the primary defeat of Democrat Alexander Vindman. He was a star witness against the president in the impeachment proceedings. Vindman took a drubbing at the hands of challenger Democrat Socialist Angie Nixon in the Florida U.S. Senate primary. Nixon will face Republican Senator Ashley Moody in November. And President Trump is insisting the U.S. remains in full control of the Strait of Hormuz, this despite Iran's claims to the contrary. Dow futures up 53 points. More details, SRNNews.
18: With the Wall Street Business Report, I'm Bill Alexander. ABC is suing the Federal Communications Commission on First Amendment grounds, saying the agency's demand for early review of broadcast licenses posed an existential threat to its operations. This development came shortly after a joke by ABC's late-night host Jimmy Kimmel, an outspoken Trump critic. Major League Baseball team owners unanimously approved the sale of the San Diego Padres to an investor group led by private equity billionaire Jose Feliciano. The deal is reported to be $3.9 billion. American Airlines will add more premium seats and restore seatback entertainment screens on its narrow-body jets, stepping up its bet on higher-spending travelers as it tries to narrow a wide profit gap with Delta Airlines. Home Depot beat Wall Street estimates for second quarter sales and profit as strong demand from customers for repair and maintenance helped offset sluggish spending on big-ticket projects. For the Wall Street Business Report, I'm Bill Alexander in Washington.
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6: Coming up on 7:40 on Wall Street, I'm Alexis Christophorus from the Bloomberg Interactive Brokers Studio. Stock futures are mixed. Bond yields are lower as oil remains elevated this morning. S&P futures inching up 2 points. Dow futures gaining 52. And we've got NASDAQ futures down by about 60 points. Meantime, Brent crude closing in on $92 a barrel, up 0.9%. WTI crude up more than 1% at $85.80 a barrel. The Bloomberg Dollar Index down 0.2% at 1198.86, and the Japanese yen up nearly 0.3% at 159.15 against the U.S. dollar. Shares of Analog Devices up more than 1% this morning after quarterly earnings and revenue beat the street. The river cruise company Viking Holdings up more than 1% after quarterly results came in better than expected. Viking says it's already 53% booked for 2027, and I know our very own Paul Sweeney is going to be on one of those
7: that
6: cruises.
7: That was my booking fee hitting their number, the revenue line. That's what happened.
6: Nice.
7: Enjoy.
6: And Swiss franc borrowing costs are now the cheapest in the world, and that has traders shifting to the currency for funding as intervention risks and potential rate hikes make borrowing in the yen less attractive. Last week, hedge funds boosted net shorts in the Swiss franc near a two-month high. That's your Bloomberg Business Flash. Tom and Paul.
8: Alexis, thank you so much. Do you have the cabin where you see through from the starboard to the port side?
7: I don't know what we've got, but I tell you what I did do. I upgraded for all the booze thing, so I'm not paying for individual.
8: That's what Audrey Child Friedman does.
7: Well, that was the first thing.
8: Joining us now for a foreign exchange with Audrey Child Friedman from Queen Victoria Street. Audrey, let me go where Paul was. We never talk about, you know, knocky stocky. Sarah Eisen used to bust my chops about Sweden and Norway and that. Audrey, Norway is like independent and rich because of oil, where they're a claimed sovereign wealth fund. Are they like the Lebanese pound 40 years ago or the Deutsche Mark?
25: I'm not quite sure that's the case, Tom. I would definitely take the Norwegian krone as an outperformer for the very long term. I think, you know, when you think about what's driving FX right now and where your convictions are, you need to be able to identify and diversify. And I'm thinking yield, short-term yield appeal and carry, and the box is ticked on the Norwegian crown. I'm thinking net oil exporter, if you believe that elevated oil prices are back in the loop, and that's bullish for the Norwegian crown. And this week we have a new element back into play in FX, and that's higher yield in terms of long bond yields. And that's kind of related to not only to long-term inflation expectation, but that's also related to the fiscal premium that I think will definitely be a driver in G10 at FX. Comes the autumn. So I'm thinking about all of those considerations together, and I'm feeling quite happy with the view, you know, we've been embracing our Norwegian krone upside since the beginning of the year.
8: See, it's classic Audrey Chow Friedman. I hit her off a broadside with the Norwegian kroner, and she just nails. It's like coming off the pommel at the Olympics. She just, the East German judge just gave her a 7 on that.
7: I landed it. So my youngest offspring is now back from his semester abroad, and so I'm not watching the yen as closely as I had been for the last 6 months. But that intervention, it seemed to work in the short term. I'm not sure longer term. How are you and your client at dollar yen here?
25: I think dollar yen right now, the best case scenario for the yen is some consolidation. I know if you look at the level, Paul, you look, we were trading about 164 pre-intervention. We're now around 159. That's worked. But it hasn't really, because, you know, we've had joint FX intervention, which is kind of a big deal. We've seen a weaker dollar, broadly talking, over the past few weeks. So that should have actually amplified the downside on dollar yen. And there's still this element of uncertainty as to whether the BOJ will deliver what the market really wants, which is the more aggressive approach in terms of rate rises from Japan. And I think there's a very key data that we had on Monday from Japan, which highlights a big predicament for the Japanese authorities at this point, and that was Q2 GDP. So Q2 GDP undershot expectation on the growth reading at just 1.1%. The consensus was plus 2%. And at the same time, the GDP deflator, Paul, was a lot higher than expected. And so that means that, you know, when it comes to stepping up tightening for the BOJ, The room for maneuvering is kind of limited. And so that takes us back to, you know, around the whole circle about the stronger yen story.
8: One final question. I got like 8 questions, but let me go with one final question, Audrey, which is the page 12 of a 14-page FX report is Japan must have a stronger currency. I see no political cultural history that Japan wants a stronger currency. Why is now different?
25: Yeah, well, that's a very open question, you know, Tom. I think we can actually, you're right. You said a 14-page debate. It could definitely be a long argument. The problem is that the current government is, as we all know, is keen to encourage strong growth, and the perception, if the perception is that, you know, higher rates will be a significant break to growth, and that matters more than keeping inflation in check, then they won't be too keen to see the yen strengthening too much. But we are already at very weak and very undervalued levels for the yen. So there is an element of it's very puzzling. Well, that's what I'm trying to, and it's kind of a puzzle that you're trying to solve from all angles. And you think you got the puzzle solved, and you don't. I think, you know, it's all of us in the market trying to understand how to solve the puzzle. And so far, the approach that's been working is every time you see the yen strengthening, it's selling into that strength.
8: Right.
25: And the traders, the community, I think, is still embracing that approach that has really worked so far.
8: clinic. Audrey, thank you so much. Audrey Chow-Friedman from our London offices today. Red and green on the screen right now. Right now, with our news in New York City, Monica Ricks.
0: Well, good morning, Tom. And it is the morning after primary races in Florida, Wyoming, and Alaska, plus a special election in California. But the big upset happened in Florida, where Democratic Socialist Andy Nixon won beat Alex Vindman in the Democratic Senate primary 56-44%.
1: You prove that without a shadow of a doubt, organized people beat big money every day.
0: The Florida governor's race, a little less of a surprise. Trump-backed Byron Donalds won the Republican primary. Another key race in Alaska could determine control of the Senate. Democratic former Congresswoman Mary Peltola will face Republican incumbent Dan Sullivan in November. Peltola snagging 47% of the vote there. And in Wyoming, Trump-backed Congresswoman Harriet Hageman won the Republican primary for Senate with 65% of the vote. She'll face James Beard, who won the Democratic race with 79%. On to the Middle East, where President Trump insists there are no talks happening right now with Iran, leaving the conflict and control of the Strait of Hormuz in limbo. Bloomberg's Patrick Sykes has details.
3: The direct confrontation between the U.S. and Iran appears to be on hold, and what we have instead are these isolated attacks on U.S. partners or allies in the region, in the Gulf in particular, mostly being, interestingly, denied by Iran. We had a few days ago, there was a drone attack on the Prime Minister of Iraqi Kurdistan's office. And then just overnight, we had this missile attack against the UAE. In both cases, Iran denied being connected to those attacks. And it suggested that they might be false flag operations designed to implicate Iran in a new escalation of tensions.
0: Bloomberg's Patrick Sykes report the United Arab Emirates says it's cutting all economic ties with Tehran, accusing it of firing those ballistic missiles. South Korea and the U.S. will scale back military drills starting Friday now at President Trump's request. He cited a good relationship with North Korea's Kim Jong-un and the South's refusal to join the war against Iran. And boy, this is a bit of a pivot, but I got to tell you guys, in case you missed it, you got to check your freezers because there are five flavors of Outshine fruit bars. Did you see this? They're getting recalled now.
7: Oh, boy.
0: Because they could be contaminated with glass.
7: Not good.
0: Very popular during summer now with the kids, so.
7: Okay.
0: Watch out for that. Global news, 24 hours a day and whenever you want it with Bloomberg News Now. I'm Monica Ricks, and this is Bloomberg.
8: So I'm so rattled, I can't. Got to hit the blue button, the Detroit Lions blue button. So the bottle of Tito's in the freezer's okay?
0: The Tang is okay.
7: Yep.
0: Yeah. Tang's okay.
8: What are they called again?
0: Outshine fruit bars. They're popsicles made of natural fruit, so
8: I believe we have popular. Like a bushel of those in the freezer somewhere.
0: Throw them out next to all the beauty products from Ulta.
8: That's serious stuff. Thank you, Monica Ricks. Greatly appreciate that. Red and green on screen, the VIX 15.78.
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5: This is Ed Morrissey of HotAir.com for Town Hall. There are no normal Democrat men, Clay Travis observed about a recent campaign video from Abdul El-Sayed. The Michigan Democrat wants to ensure that. El-Sayed's campaign produced a Blue's Clues-themed video to promote mail-in voting. It reveals something profound about the contempt with which El-Sayed and Marxists see voters and citizens in a free society. Marxists infantilize everyone as part of their claim to power. The proletariat cannot be trusted to act in their own interests, which is why private property must be abolished and the means of production seized. This is a pure form of Marxist expression. The Democratic Socialist platform reeks with infantilization. Don't like paying your bills? The government will do it. Don't like to work? The government will feed you. Don't want to pay rent? The government will seize property and shelter you, as the Marxists in charge see fit to do so. American voters need to see this for what it is, contempt for people who make their own choices. Call this video what it is, Red's Clues.
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12: KDOW. I'm Nicole Murray with Your Money Now. President Trump says he will pause a 50% tariff on certain goods from Canada for 3 days while the two countries seek to finalize a trade agreement. The new 50% tariff was set to cover $20 billion worth of Canadian goods. Amazon said it is planning to offer drone deliveries in nearly 500 U.S. cities and towns by the end of this year. The company has quietly expanded to more metro areas in recent months after receiving a key regulatory green light enabling longer range deliveries. Prime Air boss David Carbon told staffers in March that the company will make 1 million drone deliveries this year. Shares of Spain's Diolio jumped over 15% this morning amid an intensifying takeover battle for the world's largest olive oil bottler and marketer. The stock move comes amid reports that Spanish cooperative group Decoop has offered $545 million for Diolio. CNBC reports that the sale has not yet been finalized. Futures are mixed as tech stocks slip and oil prices rise. That's Your Money Now.
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27: Yes,
8: do the newspapers.
27: Oh, goodness.
8: What do you
27: have? All right. I'm going to start with this one from Reuters. But to be honest, a lot of different outlets have this story today. Investors slamming the SEC's plan to remove the best price rule. So this is a rule that makes sure investors get the best price when trading stocks. So, for example, if GM can be bought on one exchange for $80 and then you can get it for a penny less on the other exchange, the rule means the orders to buy GM stock would get sent to the venue displaying the cheaper price. So the SEC says scrapping the rule would simplify market structure and reduce costs for market participants. They argue that the rule has caused some unintended consequences, including the proliferation of tiny exchanges, no less than 18 now, competing for business. But you can imagine it's receiving a lot of pushback from pension funds, electronic trading giant Citadel on board, individual investors as well. They're warning that if they do away with the best price rule, it's going to hurt the stock market.
8: I find, Paul, help me here. I find this debate, and what an honor to know Arthur Levitt and to speak to him of this. The younger crew, they have no idea the spreads that were the size of a Mack truck. I'm going to leave the name of exchanges out. They have no idea what it was like in the old days.
7: My first trade on the block trading desk at Payne Webber was to buy 300,000 shares of Pan American Airways for Alliance Capital Management, and it took me a full day to do it.
8: And what was the,
7: I made $11,000 doing it, which was great. My boss said, here's the first trade, don't lose my money. And I said, I won't. And I made $11,000 trading it
27: throughout.
7: And then like a month later, I could do that trade in about 5 minutes,
27: Right.
7: But I don't know how they do it today.
27: It's a big reason why there aren't a lot of people on the floor of the stock exchange anymore, the New York Stock Exchange anymore.
7: I had to make 20 phone calls to get that done.
27: Okay. All right. We are going to make a hard pivot now, guys, and things I never thought I'd say on the air. But there is a beverage brand called Liquid Death and the indie beer brand Garage Beer. They've launched a campaign calling for your pee. Your urine.
7: Oh, boy.
27: Yeah. They want to help AI data centers cool down without using large amounts of water. This is from Adweek, so this is actually a joke. Please do not go pee in a bottle, then try to send it to them. It features Garage Beer co-owner Jason Kelce, you know, from the former Philadelphia Eagles player. He is in this ad. You have to watch it. You can watch it on YouTube. Collecting his urine in a bottle and singing a song about sending pee to data centers. But look, these brands say it's a humorous way to actually deal with a controversial topic and to connect with people on it. Because 7 out of 10 Americans oppose data centers being built in their community.
8: Axios featured this paragraph 2 or 3 today. Mike Allen and the team, literally, the data center is the number one topic. I believe it's in an Ohio or Indiana race. I mean, it is. We don't know this in the confines of 10022.
27: Right.
8: It is the topic out there, according to Axios.
27: Well, I'll leave you with this thought, though. Urine is about 95% water.
7: Okay.
27: So I'll just leave, I'll leave it there. Let's move on to the Wall Street Journal, because we all know we are just living in Taylor Swift's world. She influences our economy left and right. Well, now she might be influencing the dog you own. So it seems that cat lady Taylor Swift has become a dog mommy. And when her husband, Travis Kelce, walked off their private plane recently, he had a Samoyed dog. A Samoyed? Yeah, it's a Samoyed. That's how I say it anyway, a Samoyed dog.
7: Oh,
27: and the Swifties took note. Searches for Samoyeds on the American Kennel Club website up 15% after that.
8: Wow. Yeah.
27: Samoyeds, these are those big, beautiful, white, fluffy dogs. I had one when I was a little kid. I had pictures of myself. I was 3 years old sitting on the Samoyed, like riding him like a horse. So we saw something similar when Lady Gaga bought her French bulldog back in 2014. Yep. That was all the rage. So, you know, they come from Siberia. They can cost you $7,000 and you have to groom them every 6 to 8 weeks.
7: Yep.
8: Alexis, thank you so much. Alexis Christophers, the news. A giant has died. You know him. You have everything he's ever done memorized. The most underrated drummer in all of modern music, Frank Beard of ZZ Top, at 77, has died. This is his classic shuffle.

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2: Breaking news this hour from Town Hall. I'm Rich Thomason. Primary voters in Florida have chosen a Democratic Socialist over the establishment-backed candidate in the Democrat U.S. Senate primary. State lawmaker Angie Nixon soundly defeated Alexander Vindman. President Trump is cheering the defeat of Vindman, who was a chief witness at the Trump impeachment proceedings. Nixon and GOP Senator Ashley Moody will face off in November. Backed by President Trump early on, Congressman Byron Donalds has won the Republican governor's primary in Florida, saying he's committed to keeping Florida red and free. He also vows to keep taxes low and to protect school choice, adding that he'll have law enforcement's back. President Trump is getting something he asked for.
3: South Korea has said U.S.-South Korean joint drills will be sharply scaled back and will end on Friday, not August the 27th, as originally planned. The agreement to cut down the drills came at the request of the U.S. President Donald Trump had ordered cuts to the drills just before they began on Monday. Trump cited what he said was a good relationship with North Korean leader Kim Jong-un and South Korea's refusal to join the U.S. war against Iran. I'm Karen Shemas.
2: If you ordered something from Amazon in the not-too-distant future, your package may be coming down from above. Millions more people will be able to get smaller, lightweight packages delivered by drones by year's end. Amazon is planning to expand airborne shipping to the suburbs of almost 500 American cities by the end of the year. Strong fiscal second quarter for retailer Target, with new merchandise, more foot traffic, and a $994 million tariff refund, boosting Target's bottom line. On Wall Street, the Dow futures are up 55 points, NASDAQ futures down 72. More on these stories at townhall.com.
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13: This is America in the Morning from Westwood One. Good morning, I'm John Trout. It's Wednesday, August 19th, 2026. Here's what's coming up on America in the Morning.
14: A Florida Democratic Socialist scores a big upset in Florida's Democratic Senate primary. I'm John Stolness in Washington.
15: President Trump floats the Strait of Hormuz as U.S. territory.
16: But over the years, we've had them out there much longer.
15: I'm Clayton Neville.
17: Less than an hour before the deadline, the U.S. and Canada agree to a deal to hold off on new Canadian tariffs. I'm Jeff McKay in Washington.
18: 14 people have been charged in connection with a drug ring at Penn State.
19: We're senior members of the Delta Upsilon.
18: I'm Lisa Dwyer.
20: Disney is suing the Trump administration's Federal Communications Commission. Marcela Sanchez, Washington.
13: Tuesday's activity from Wall Street and the latest update on Tropical Storm Lala in Hawaii. All ahead on America in the Morning. It's 7 after. Primaries were held in Florida, Alaska, and Wyoming Tuesday. And in California, a special election to replace Democrat Congressman Eric Swalwell. John Stolness has a recap from Washington.
14: Progressive firebrand Angie Nixon, a self-described Democratic socialist, won Florida's Democratic Senate primary in an upset, beating Alex Vindman, who outraised her significantly in that race. It was the latest victory for a far-left progressive candidate in a Democratic primary. And after her victory, she told supporters voters in November will support her ideas over her Republican challenger, incumbent Senator Ashley Moody.
21: These things are not radical.
22: That's right.
21: They're not extreme. So Ashley Moody can call it whatever she wants. She can call us whatever she wants. But in November, she will call me senator.
14: In that state's race to replace Ron DeSantis for governor, Trump-backed Republican Congressman Byron Donalds won his primary. He told supporters he'll use his office to ensure tax dollars are spent wisely.
23: As your governor, we are going to doge all local governments and all state agencies. There will be no sacred cows.
14: Donalds will take on Democrat David Jolly, a former Republican congressman turned Democrat. Despite Nixon's victory, Jolly tells MS Now he will chart a different path from her.
24: Angie's out there fighting for those same values. I think she and I have a very different approach to this. But look, I reject socialism. I'm a capitalist. We'll see how Florida's voters sort that out in November.
14: Democratic Congresswoman Debbie Wasserman Schultz, whose district disappeared due to redistricting, won a redrawn black majority district against two minority candidates. Trump-backed candidates did suffer some setbacks last night. Florida Congressman Corey Mills lost his primary, and Catalina Loeff lost an open primary in another district. Meanwhile, Wyoming Congresswoman Harriet Hegeman, backed by Trump, won her Senate primary, but Trump's pick for governor, Megan Degenfelder, did not. And in Alaska, Republican Senator Dan Sullivan was taking on someone else named Dan Sullivan in a move the senator claimed was meant to confuse voters. Alaska has a non-parliamentary system, which means the top four finishers of either party advance to November's general election. John Stolness, Washington.
13: President Trump and Defense Secretary Pete Hegseth continue defending the conditions of the USS Abraham Lincoln as the president posts an image of a map that now shows the Strait of Hormuz as U.S. territory. Correspondent Clayton Neville has the latest from the Middle East.
15: President Trump says there are no current active talks between the United States and Iran, and he posted an image on social media of a map labeled U.S. territory. It shows the Strait of Hormuz, which is a key shipping channel for oil in the Middle East. The Strait's bogged down right now with blockades and attacks amid war. The president posted, quote, "After we finish defeating Iran, I'll be declaring the Hormuz Strait the territory of the United States." Iran responded by saying the strait could not be seized by tweet, aircraft carrier, executive order, or campaign speech. Meanwhile, the president addressing reports that military crew members aboard the USS Abraham Lincoln are suffering from declining mental health and supply shortages during its long deployment.
16: The Lincoln has been out there for a period of time, good period of time. But over the years, we've had him out there much longer.
15: The president said he was approached by an admiral in the military over the weekend about the reports.
16: And it was at a big group, and he happened to be an admiral retired. He said, "I've been on ships that are out there much longer than that, sir. And I know people on the Lincoln, they say it's beautifully maintained and beautifully taken care of." And other people went out and they found out to be true. It was fake news reporting from CNN.
15: Republicans are dismissing the reports, but Democrats are pushing back against the administration.
0: Our servicemen and women know they are going to face hardship when they raise their right hand and they agree to serve, but not hardships that are added by their own leadership.
15: Senator Richard Blumenthal spoke to reporters.
0: As worried and outraged we should be by the treatment of these sailors on the USS Abraham Lincoln, even more so, America should be outraged by the reaction of the President of the United States.
15: The reports about the Lincoln cited concerns from family members about declining morale on the ship. Supply shortages also a worry, so are plumbing problems, water contamination, and other issues, according to the online reports. I'm Clayton Neville.
13: 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It's 12 after. A large-scale alleged drug trafficking scheme at a major U.S. university when America in the Morning returns after these messages.
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0: America in the Morning continues. Here's today's national forecast from AccuWeather.com meteorologist Matt Rindy.
1: A cold front produced some strong thunderstorms through Wisconsin and Michigan yesterday, and today that boundary is set to produce more showers and thunderstorms farther south through eastern Missouri and then northeastward into Illinois, Indiana, Ohio, and the western parts of Pennsylvania and New York. Some of the storms could produce drenching downpours and localized flooding. Ahead of the front, it's going to be a warm day through the East Coast states from Virginia into eastern Maine, where highs will be in the 80s and low 90s, but there will be a little bit of a reprieve from recent humidity. And then behind that front, it's also going to be cooler and less humid with sunshine. Highs will be in the mid to upper 70s to around 80 through most of the Great Lakes region. And look for additional scattered thunderstorms to develop farther west in portions of eastern South Dakota into eastern Nebraska, western Iowa, and also parts of western Missouri and Kansas, where we'll also be in the 70s and 80s. And then farther south, the heat continues through southern Kansas and Oklahoma and Texas, as well as eastward to Arkansas, Louisiana, and Alabama. Highs once again will be well into the 90s with 100s in many areas, even a few 110s. There will be a few thunderstorms in the afternoon through parts of the southeast, especially along the Gulf Coast, some of which could cause drenching rainfall in northern Florida. And look for a few gusty thunderstorms in parts of the four corner states as well, from Arizona and New Mexico into Utah and Colorado. Some of the storms will have the potential to cause flash flooding. That's the weather across America. Santa Fe, New Mexico will be hot today with a heavy thunderstorm in the afternoon and a high of 94. Jacksonville, Florida will also have a heavier thunderstorm this afternoon with some sun and a high of 99. That's the nation's weather. I'm AccuWeather.com meteorologist Matt Rindy.
0: 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President Trump said Tuesday night he was delaying temporarily the 50% U.S. tariffs on $20 billion worth of Canadian imports after two countries reached a last-minute deal an hour before the sanctions were to go into effect. America in the Morning's Jeff McKay has more on the story.
2: The president made the announcement on his Truth Social account saying, quote, "I have paused the 50% tariffs against Canada." If they had gone into effect, Trump's import tax would have hit Canadian products ranging from hockey sticks to tongue depressors. But the political impacts would have been much bigger than the economic ones. Canada had already threatened to retaliate against any new tariffs with levies of their own, aggravating a trade fight between the countries that sold each other $880 billion worth of goods and services last year. The announcement buys time for more negotiations and avoids, for now, another strain in already tense relations.

0: using fraternity pledges to cut and package cocaine.
1: What we learned during this investigation was that between 2023 and 2024, large amounts of cocaine, kilos, were brought from Philadelphia and New York to State College, where they were cut and packaged for sale primarily to Penn State students. The two main dealers, the top of the chain, if you will, were senior members of the Delta Upsilon and Sigma Chi fraternities.
0: Four people face serious charges. Delta Upsilon has been placed on interim suspension by Penn State. The other fraternity, Sigma Chi, is not recognized by the university and not subject to its oversight. I'm Lisa Dwyer.
2: 19 after. A look at activity on Wall Street. Business news is next when America in the Morning continues after these messages.
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2: Welcome back. You're with America in the Morning. It's 21 after. Workers eligible for a federal tax break related to their overtime pay may have an easier time claiming it for the 2026 tax year than they did last year. The IRS has updated its frequently asked questions about the no tax on overtime deduction to clarify and expand the information it's provided. According to CNBC, employers will be required to include the information on the workers' W-2s. Well, the combination of the national debt closing in on $40 trillion, coupled with fiscal and inflation fears, have caused a bond sell-off that's now sent borrowing costs to their highest level since 2007. The sale of 10-year notes cleared at a high of 4.68%, the highest in 19 years, while the 30-year bond auction stopped just short at 5.22%, a 25-year peak. This, as the federal government is projected to run a roughly $2.1 trillion deficit this fiscal year, according to the nonpartisan Congressional Budget Office, and concerns the national debt could top $50 trillion within the next 5 years. All this news pushed the major indices on Wall Street in the red. A recap from Alex Viega.
11: I'm Alex Viega, and this is the AP Markets Report. Wall Street pulled further from its all-time high Tuesday as AI stocks lost ground. The S&P 500 fell 0.7%, its third straight modest loss since setting its all-time high on Thursday. The Dow dropped 116 points, or 0.2%, and the Nasdaq Composite

0: sank 1.3%. Most stocks in the S&P 500 rose, but losses for several big AI stocks weighed on the market. Micron Technology fell 7%, while Nvidia lost 2.3%. Treasury yields held relatively steady in the bond market. Meanwhile, oil prices are edging higher, helping push up Treasury yields. This is Alex Vega.
1: It's 24 after. When we return on America in the Morning, a major TV network sues the Federal Communications Commission. After these messages.
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1: It's 26 after. America in the Morning continues. One person has died, thousands still remain without power, and there's widespread destruction in Hawaii from Tropical Storm Lala. Correspondent Ben Thomas reports.
7: Lala never made landfall, but even as it weakened from a hurricane to a tropical storm, it lashed Hawaii with intense rainfall and flash flooding from Honolulu to the Big Island, where communities in the southern end were cut off from communication and roads blocked by debris.
8: It is the flood damage that's caused the most damage, more than the wind. Without a doubt, wind has affected roofs in some areas. It certainly blew down trees all over the place, but it's the flood and the mud and the rock that poured through Nalehu, Pahala, Waiahinu.
7: Officials announced one fatality, a 90-year-old woman found dead in Nalehu.
9: Because of the work that needs to be done on Oahu, we made the call over the weekend. We're going to hold back our crews here and then put most of the crews from California to work on Hawaii Island.
7: Hawaiian Electric said more than 100,000 customers were without power as of Monday afternoon after Lala's winds took down trees, utility poles, and transmission towers. I'm Ben Thomas.
1: Both Disney and ABC Television are filing a lawsuit against the FCC. Correspondent Marcela Sanchez reports the legal challenge is to the Trump administration's call for an early license renewal process and claims the FCC is violating the network's free speech rights.
10: Disney is suing the Trump administration's Federal Communications Commission, alleging a violation of its First Amendment rights. In April, the FCC launched an early review of 8 ABC local broadcast licenses, well before they were set to expire. The FCC review also came during an ongoing fight with late-night host Jimmy Kimmel over a joke that offended President Trump. Tuesday's lawsuit comes after FCC Chairman Brendan Carr recently defended the agency's actions against ABC, saying broadcasters have a duty to operate in the public interest. Marcela Sanchez, Washington.
1: 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I'm John Trout. This is Westwood One.
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12: I'm Nicole Murray with Your Money Now. An experimental personalized canned vaccine from Merck and Moderna showed positive initial results in its first ever late stage trial. Both companies said the combination regimen significantly extended the time patients lived without their melanoma returning compared with Keytruda alone and reduced the risk of the cancer spreading to distant parts of the body. The robotics division of China's largest auto exporter, Chery Automobile, is gearing up for an IPO to fund future growth investments. Reuters reports that AI Moga Robotics is in talks over potential listing venues and expects to sharply increase humanoid robot deliveries next year. Oil prices have risen this morning as conflicting reports surface over whether the Strait of Hormuz is open. West Texas Intermediate up to $85 a barrel, Brent at $91. Futures are still mixed as oil prices increase. Yesterday, the Dow lost 116, the NASDAQ down 355. That's Your Money Now.
13: Texting rolls. KSRN News, Thomas Thomason in Washington. Primary voters in Florida have chosen a Democratic socialist over the establishment-backed candidate in the Democrat U.S. Senate primary, state lawmaker Angie Nixon soundly defeating Alexander Vindman. Backed by President Trump early on, Congressman Byron Donalds has won the Republican governor's primary in Florida, says he's committed to keeping Florida red and free. He also vows to keep taxes low and protect school choice. President Trump is getting something he asked for. The U.S. and South Korea say they are shortening their annual military drills that are now underway. Watching Wall Street this morning ahead of the opening bell, stock futures remain mixed. The Dow futures currently up about 50 points, while the NASDAQ futures are down 17 points. The S&P futures 5 points higher. More details at srnnews.com.
14: I'm Elizabeth McDonald, and this is the Fox Business Report.
15: Target's turnaround plan appears to be working. The company's now predicting sales will increase 5% this year after an upbeat quarter boosted by its discounting of popular items. The company was also helped by its tariff refund. But CEO Michael Fiddelke says Target still needs to improve sales of apparel and home goods. Lowe's also reported an upbeat quarter. Earnings topped expectations. Sales were up. Total sales jumped more than 8% from a year ago. And it was helped by a tariff refund. Though the home improvement company offered a cautious forecast for the year and the stock's down 2%. Stock futures are under pressure. The S&P 500 lost ground yesterday for a third straight session. That's your Fox Business Report. I'm Jimmy Cosolda, invested in you.
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1: This is America in the Morning from Westwood One. Coming up this half hour,
16: Governor Josh Shapiro is putting new restrictions on data centers requiring developers to provide and pay for their own power. I'm Sue Aller.
17: Person Immigration and Customs Enforcement agents targeted in Maine last month was not subject to a final removal order. I'm Lisa Dwyer.
18: An incident report offers new details and questions about the death of Hayden Panettiere. I'm Kevin Carr.
1: South Korea responds to the scaling back of military exercises and Meta taken to court over claims it hooked kids on its platforms.
19: A judge has blocked plans to move FBI headquarters to a federal office building in Washington. Mike Hemp in Washington.
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0: 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Here's AccuWeather.com meteorologist Matt Rindy.
1: Starting off in the north central U.S., we are going to see some shower and thunderstorm activity through parts of eastern South Dakota into eastern Nebraska, western Iowa, as well as western Missouri and into Kansas. And it is also going to be on the cooler side with highs in the 70s and 80s. But farther south, the heat is going to continue through southern Kansas into Oklahoma and Texas, as well as eastward to Arkansas, Louisiana, and Alabama. Highs will once again head well into the 90s with 100s in many areas and even a few 110s. Some records are likely to be challenged. There'll be a few thunderstorms this afternoon through parts of the southeast, which could provide some relief, especially along the Gulf Coast, where some of the rainfall could be drenching in parts of northern Florida. A few gusty thunderstorms will also develop in the Four Corners states from Arizona and New Mexico into Utah and Colorado. Some of the storms will have the potential to cause flash flooding. The rest of the West will be dry with plenty of sunshine. Afternoon temperatures well above historical averages that climb into the 90s over the interior Northwest and 100s to 110s across the desert Southwest. Of course, it will be much cooler along the coast. And a cold front that produced some thunderstorms yesterday from Wisconsin and Michigan will continue southward, and that boundary will produce thunderstorms through eastern Missouri, northeastward into Illinois, Indiana, Ohio, and the western parts of Pennsylvania and New York. Some of the storms could cause drenching downpours and localized flooding. And ahead of the front, it's going to be a warm day through the east coast states from Virginia into eastern Maine, where highs will be in the 80s and low 90s, but also a reprieve from the humidity. And behind the front, it's going to be a little bit cooler and less humid with sunshine and highs in the upper 70s. That's the nation's weather. I'm AccuWeather.com meteorologist Matt Rindy.
0: 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Pennsylvania will be taking a hard line against data centers, announcing significant restrictions on projects, including that any data center being built must pay for their own power. Sue Aller reports that other restrictions in the governor's executive order include who they can hire and strict guidelines on water use.
2: Pennsylvania Governor Josh Shapiro is putting strict new requirements on data center development across the state. Shapiro signed an executive order Tuesday saying Pennsylvania now has the strictest guardrails in the nation for AI and large-scale data centers. The governor says developers will have to meet the new requirements or they won't be allowed to build.
3: If a developer refuses to comply with those requirements, they will have no pathway of getting the necessary approvals to build a data center in Pennsylvania.
2: Under the order, developers will also be responsible for providing and paying for the electricity their facilities use.
3: Developers must bring their own power and pay for all of the costs associated with that electricity.
2: And he says that power must come from clean energy sources.
3: They must get increasingly significant portion of that power from clean energy sources like solar, advanced nuclear, and battery storage.
2: 65 major projects have been identified in recent mappings, with more than 100 speculative proposals reportedly being discussed. The order does not create a total moratorium, but it is expected to significantly slow development. Right now, only 5 facilities have permits to begin operations in Pennsylvania. I'm Sue Aller.
0: South Korea, reacting to President Trump's order to scale back annual joint exercises between the South Korean and American military. Correspondent Karen Chalmers reports that the president's decision was due in part to the South Korean government's refusal to help in the fight against Iran and keep vital shipping lanes open.
4: But I called him. I said, would you like to give us a little hand? We don't need help with Iran. But if you'd like, give us a hand with Iran. He said, no, thanks. And I said, wait a minute, we have 39,000 soldiers over there guarding you from Kim Jong-un, your next-door neighbor, and you're not going to help us on a very easy military operation in Iran? That's strange. No, we'd rather not get involved. I say, well, why are we involved in helping you.
5: South Korea's president has stressed the importance of the country's relationship with the U.S., as many remain confused at President Trump's order to cut joint military exercises. At a cabinet meeting on Tuesday in Seoul, South Korea's president Lee Jae-myung said a solid alliance with the United States strengthens the foundation of national security. These comments come as many South Koreans remain baffled and concerned about U.S. President Donald Trump's abrupt order to substantially reduce military exercises with South Korea. Trump made the announcement just before U.S. and South Korean soldiers began their annual exercises on Monday, designed to sharpen readiness against North Korean threats. Trump cited what he said was a good relationship with North Korean leader Kim Jong-un and South Korea's refusal to join the war against Iran.
4: And I want to help them, but, you know, when you ask somebody, would you like to give us a hand, and they say, no thanks, and then we're guarding them from a country and paying ourselves billions of dollars, costing us billions and billions of dollars to protect not only them, but other countries.
5: I'm Karen Shamas.
0: Attorneys representing four states argued in court that Facebook and Instagram parent company Meta developed its products to hook young users on its platforms. Correspondent Kelvin Chan reports that Meta is also being accused of harvesting the data of children under 13 to benefit the tech giant.
6: Social media company Meta is going to court again in another big trial involving child safety in a U.S. federal court in Oakland, California.
7: The courtroom doors are open, and it is time that the public see what the executives at Meta have known all along, that their products are designed to addict and harm children.
6: Four states, including California, Colorado, Kentucky, and New Jersey, are seeking financial damages and want changes to how the company operates Facebook and Instagram. The states accuse Meta of harming youth mental health by deliberately designing features to get kids addicted to its platforms.
8: Coco was 12 when she opened Instagram for the first time in 2017, 4 years before the world learned what Meta already knew. Instagram was harming teenage girls. By her teens, she could not look away. Her scrolling became depression, then anxiety she could not escape.
6: They also say Meta breaks federal law by routinely collecting data on children under 13 without parental consent. The trial is expected to last 6 to 8 weeks, and CEO Mark Zuckerberg is expected to testify. Meta says it has a strong case of protecting teens, but this is the latest case in a flood of lawsuits targeting Meta and other social media companies over child protection.
7: He was almost 16 when he took his own life after a five-hour encounter with an adult criminal posing as a beautiful young woman. He was from the Ivory Coast. They call it spontaneous suicide. I call it what it was: the predictable outcome of a system that protects corporations instead of children.
6: Earlier this month, a New Mexico court ordered Meta to pay $560 million to address harms to young people as part of a trial there.
0: Kelvin Chan reporting. It's 17 till. Officials from two different states sue each other over an ICE agent's actions. And pointing the finger of blame for lower vaccination rates amongst children. Those stories and more when America in the Morning continues after these messages.
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0: Now 15 till, you're with America in the Morning. Minnesota's attorney general sued the governor of Texas Tuesday, seeking to compel the extradition of an Immigration and Customs Enforcement agent charged with wounding a man and then allegedly lying to justify the shooting during the agency's crackdown in Minneapolis. Attorney General Keith Ellison is asking a federal judge to bar the sheriff in Cameron County, Texas, from releasing ICE agent Christian Castro and to order Texas Governor Greg Abbott to sign his extradition warrant so that Minnesota officers can take custody. Castro was arrested in Texas in May on Minnesota charges of assault and falsely reporting a crime. Castro is accused of firing a gun through the front door of a Minneapolis home, wounding a man, and then falsely claiming that man attacked an ICE officer. Abbott said Tuesday that he has no immediate intention to respond to extradition requests from Minnesota. America in the Morning continues from the state of Maine. A congresswoman is claiming an ICE target in a Pine Tree State shooting wasn't the person up for deportation. Correspondent Lisa Dwyer reports, audio courtesy The Maine Wire.
13: Maine Democratic Congresswoman Shelley Pingree says the person Immigration and Customs Enforcement agents targeted in Maine last month when an officer shot and killed a motorist was not subject to a final removal order.
14: In just the past few days, we have learned that ICE's intended target, Johann Sebastian's roommate and the owner of the car he was driving that morning, also did not have a final removal order.
13: 25-year-old Colombian national Juan Sebastian Duran Guerrero was shot and killed in a car near his home on July 13th. ICE's intended target was Duran Guerrero's roommate. Representative Pingree calls discovery a shocking revelation and contradiction to what ICE and the U.S. Department of Homeland Security have said about the shooting. The Department of Homeland Security says in a written statement that it stands by its prior assessment of the shooting. I'm Lisa Dwyer.
0: The American Academy of Pediatrics is blaming the Trump administration for lower vaccination rates of children in the U.S. Correspondent Donna Warder has details.
15: Federal data says parents getting vaccine exemptions for their kindergartners is at an all-time high, and many exemptions are for non-medical reasons. In the 2025-2026 school year, 4.2% of kindergartners, about 155,000 kids, were exempted. The fourth consecutive year, exemptions have reached a new record. Dr. James Campbell of the American Academy of Pediatrics says there has been so much chaos and confusion in vaccination guidance recently. Health Secretary RFK Jr. has tried to revise and reduce childhood vaccine guidance. President Donald Trump recently said child vaccines should be given in separate medical visits. I'm Donna Warder.
0: President Trump will nominate White House official Heidi Overton to be the next commissioner of the Food and Drug Administration. Overton has served as Trump's deputy assistant for domestic policy. In that role, she's vetted the administration's major health policy decisions. She previously was chief policy officer for the Trump-aligned think tank America First Policy Institute and led its Center for a Healthy America. She's board certified in public health and general preventative medicine and was a general surgery resident at Johns Hopkins Hospital in Baltimore prior to joining the White House. Shifting gears, Google has agreed to pay $10 million for the internal emails and chats of the now-defunct Spirit Airlines to train its AI models. Touching down with that story, the new old tech guy, Chuck Palm.
16: Google has just bought bankrupt Spirit Airlines, but not for the reason you might think. Spirit shut down back in May, and if you ever worked at Spirit Airlines, Google just bought your work email. The bankruptcy court has been selling off what's left of the airline, and normally that would mean airplanes and gate slots. But this time, one of the biggest assets was the company's data, and Google has won that auction, $10 million for roughly 100 million emails. Texts were also part of that, with over 500 million Microsoft Teams chats, more than 30 million lines of software code, and pricing on over 7 billion competitors' flights. You might be wondering what Google wanted with all that data. It looks like they're not going to open their own airlines. This was just used to train their AI models. Google just confirmed that none of the identity comes with that data. An outside firm will be paid to scrub that first, and Google agreed not to try to re-identify anybody. One bright point is that passenger profiles and frequent flyer records are not going to be part of the deal. A federal judge still has to sign off, but every one of those 100 million emails was written by somebody who thought they were talking to a coworker. Corporate information goes with it when the company is sold. Even internal conversations are an asset on the auction block right next to the airplanes. Follow the new old tech guy on X, at Chuck Palm.
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17: Baseball Tuesday, the Brewers tied a major league record with a 22-0 shellacking of the Mariners, the largest margin of victory in a shutout in the modern era. The record was set by the Pirates against the Cubs in 1975 and tied by the Indians versus the Yankees in 2004, but Milwaukee is the first team to do it in front of their home crowd. Three-run homers by Christian Yelich, David Hamilton, and Luis Lara backed up the five-hit pitching of Kyle Harrison and three relievers, one of whom was catcher Gary Sanchez, who stranded two runners in the ninth. Dodgers held off the Rockies 7-6. Shohei Ohtani went deep. That gives him 30 homers for the sixth consecutive season. A rough night for the other division leaders, though. The Twins topped the Braves 4-1. Cubs darned the White Sox 4-3. Alex Bregman knocked in the tying run in the seventh and singled home the walk-off winner in the ninth. Angels over the Astros 3-1. And the Blue Jays doubled up the rest 10-5. Elsewhere, the Phillies won their fifth straight 6-4 over the Marlins. Yankees beat the Orioles 3-1. Trent Grisham homered and drove in all three New York runs.
18: It's a lot easier at sometimes, and sometimes it's very hard to do. Remind myself to stay in my process, stay within myself.
17: Adley Rutschman hit his first long ball for his new club as the Red Sox rattled the Diamondbacks. Joe Adell belted a 455-foot shot and drove in six as the Guardians cut down the Giants. Padres popped the Mets. Fernando Tatis Jr. homered twice and took a grand slam away from Francisco Lindor with a great catch and right. Shutouts for the Cardinals and Rangers, wins for the Royal Pirates. That's Wednesday Sports.
0: Thank you, Robert. 7 till. A life cut too short. When we return on America in the Morning, new details in the death of a Hollywood actress after these messages.
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0: Five Till, America in the Morning continues. New details are emerging into the death of actress Hayden Panettiere, including word of a bag of medication and the 911 call in a heavily redacted incident report. Correspondent Kevin Carr has the latest.
2: A newly released incident report sheds some light on the death of actress Hayden Panettiere. The heavily redacted report states officers arrived while EMS and firemen were performing CPR for an extended period on an unresponsive woman. This is consistent with the 911 audio that identifies a woman in cardiac arrest.
3: KRV1, instant 2, response for cardiac arrest. That's the Millwall, 701 East Liberty Road.
2: The responding officer said PR had been started for a suspected drug overdose.
23: Ailey Bridge Road overdose. CPR is in progress.
2: The report identifies two witnesses, Panettiere's boyfriend Brian Hickerson and his brother Zach. Most of their statements were redacted. They showed the officer a bag of medication that Panettiere had been using, but the list of 9 items was redacted. The medication Narcan, which is used for emergency treatment of opioid overdoses, was found at the scene. On the podcast On Purpose with Jay Shetty in May, Panettiere spoke about her struggle with addiction.
24: And so it became this horrible cycle for years of battling depression and anxiety and alcoholism and substance abuse and me just trying to find my way back.
2: Hickerson and Panettiere had a tumultuous on-again, off-again relationship, which included incidents of domestic violence, arrests, and jail time. An autopsy was performed on Monday, but the full toxicology report won't be available for up to 12 weeks. I'm Kevin Carr.
0: Selena Gomez, the actress, singer, and beauty mogul, has been accused of defrauding investors in her mental health startup. Gomez was accused in a lawsuit of falsely representing WonderMind, a startup focused on mental fitness practices and tools, but the lawsuit claims the partnerships promised did not exist. An attorney representing Gomez called the lawsuit meritless and vowed to defend what the attorney said were baseless claims and false allegations. A judge has stopped efforts to relocate FBI headquarters from its planned Maryland location to a D.C. office building. Correspondent Mike Hampen explains.
25: A judge has blocked plans to move FBI headquarters to a federal office building in Washington. The judge ruled President Trump's administration illegally discarded a previously approved plan to build a new facility in Maryland. A site in Greenbelt, Maryland was chosen during former President Biden's administration, but Trump appointees sought to reverse that decision last year in favor of repurposing the Ronald Reagan Building, a federal office complex a few blocks from the FBI's existing headquarters. Maryland and Prince George's County filed the suit. The Maryland location was selected over Virginia following an intense competition between the two states. Mike Hempen, Washington.
0: America in the Morning for Wednesday, August 19th, 2026 is produced by Jeff McKay. I'm John Trout. This is Westwood One.
4: I'm Nicole Murray with Your Money Now. President Trump has announced that he is putting a three-day pause on new 50% tariffs that were set to go into effect on Canadian goods at midnight, with Prime Minister Mark Carney saying progress was made, but more work still needs to be done. The new duties would have covered roughly $20 billion worth of imports. SK Hynix said it will buy back and cancel roughly $28.6 billion worth of Treasury shares to boost shareholder returns. The South Korean chipmaker also said it would spend at least 50% of free cash flow generated between 2025 and 2027 on shareholder returns. The company said it plans to pursue additional shareholder returns, with details on the amount and method to be announced alongside its third quarter earnings release. Munich Re said it will acquire the U.S.-based cyber insurance provider AtBay at an enterprise value of $575 million. CNBC reports the deal is expected to close in the first quarter of next year. Futures are mixed, with tech stocks sliding. That's Your Money Now.
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7: Breaking news this hour from Town Hall. I'm Rich Thomason. It's a resounding win for Byron Donalds in Florida. A blowout victory for the Republican congressman in the Florida governor's primary. Donalds, who is backed by President Trump, vows to keep taxes low and to protect school choice. He also says he'll stand with law enforcement. Donalds vowing to keep Florida red and keep Florida free. He'll be facing off against former Democratic Congressman David Jolly in the general election. Also in Florida, President Trump is applauding the primary defeat of Democrat Alexander Vindman. He was the star impeachment witness against Mr. Trump. Vindman lost by a wide margin to challenger Democratic Socialist Angie Nixon in the Florida U.S. Senate primary. Nixon will face Republican Senator Ashley Moody come November. Luigi Mangione's state murder trial is postponed amid a legal battle over double jeopardy.
8: Mangione's state murder trial in the killing of UnitedHealthcare CEO Brian Thompson was slated to begin September 8th, but it's now on indefinite hold as his lawyers seek to have the case thrown out on double jeopardy grounds following his guilty plea last week to federal charges. Judge Gregory Caro issuing an order canceling the state trial and giving the Manhattan DA's office until October 9th to respond. The DA had said they wanted to go forward. Meanwhile, Mangione is scheduled to be sentenced in the federal case December 18. Prosecutors said they would seek life in prison, though federal sentencing guidelines call for a term of 24 to 30 years. Julie Walker, New York.
7: Recovery efforts are ongoing in Hawaii in the aftermath of tropical storm Lala, which spawned destructive flooding as well as widespread power outages. Checking on Wall Street ahead of this morning's opening bell, the Dow futures are up 324 points, NASDAQ futures 158 points higher. 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
11: Thing, you know, people love their Lazy Boy recliners.
12: Awesome. Right.
11: Maybe not as much as they should have last quarter, but they love them.
12: Okay. Alexis, thank you so much, and particularly thank you for just there in real time on this Treasury bombshell. Market up 40 futures, now up only 28, pulling back. People are digesting this, as we did with the perspective of Ira Jersey, getting a beat on it. We get even better now from Ira Jersey of Bloomberg Intelligence. John Stolfus joins us, Chief Investment Strategist at Oppenheimer. We just hit on Margie Patel, whose equity performance at Allstring is 99th percentile. And she said something, John, that totally dovetails with John Stolfus. If you wake up glass half full, if you wake up optimistic about the American experiment, that's like half the battle's done, isn't it?
13: I think so. I'd say amen to that. I really would. When you look at the situation, the negative pitch book really is not the winning one across the cycle that we've seen since 2008, with some of the greatest challenges that we could have expected.
12: Yardeni's extrapolating out. How are you extrapolating it out into 2028?
13: Yeah, that one that came across, there's somebody, was it ISI, a guy at ISI? it came out with a 9,000 for next year, somewhere in that range.
12: We're and I started to see that.
13: Then I said, my gosh, you know, when you consider that, where you've got to realize where we are, because we're close so much to knocking on heaven's door on that 8,100 target that we put in last December, with all the turbulence that comes intermittently through these markets. We could easily see something like that next year, but I'm not predicting what we're going to say later on this year for next year.
14: So, John, the earnings story has been so strong, really, first quarter and then second quarter even stronger here. I guess people starting to ask the question, all right, 27, how much are earnings growth going to moderate? How are you guys thinking about 27? Because that could be tough comps.
13: You know, we think it'll be more of a question of context. And I think if you look at it and think that this is so exceptional, you've got to figure and right-size expectations that it may not be quite as spectacular this going into next year. But I think through the end of this year, I think we may still be rocking and a rolling and a reeling to the hop.
14: So what are some of the we saw earnings growth. 10 of 11 sectors are seeing earnings growth here. I mean, where are you seeing? Are you looking for value? Are you riding the momentum with names and sectors? How are you guys approaching it these days?
13: Well, in the money we manage in a dividend growth portfolio, which is doing great this year, double digits up year to date. Last year was double digits up also. It's growthier value and GARPier growth. Mm-hmm. So when it comes to technology, you know, we own a couple of the big names in there, but we also own the second tier of the S&P 500 type names that traders know very well and intermediate to long-term investors do. So we know when to catch them when babies get thrown out with the bathwater, and we know when to ride our winners, you know, when everybody's coming on to the joining us in the upside swing.
14: How are you positioned for this AI trade? I mean, people are trying to look for, as the trade kind of ripples out from the center, in NVIDIA, how are you guys thinking about exposure in different areas?
13: You know, Paul, we think you need the big major point for us, and we'd like to think we coined the phrase, we're all on the upgrade cycle whether we like it or not. And as a result of that, what we see is inevitably both the consumer, the individual for leisure, as well as, of course, business. You either get on the bus or you get left behind. Mm-hmm. And we think that the exposure you need to consider, hardware is likely to have a good upgrade cycle. One of the guys on our trading desk the other day, we were just talking, and he had to upgrade his personal computer because he's using AI. So he bought a new one.
14: How about some of, you know, one of the areas that for a short period of time, you know, some of these software as a service names were thrown out. We had, Tom and I were just incredulous looking at Microsoft at one point down 25% year to date before it put up that really good earnings number. And everybody kind of said, well, whoa. How do you think about software and some of these names that are really, I think, being thrown out because AI is going to take their business.
13: I think it's being done too quickly, especially with the big names that are deeply embedded in people's lives, whether they're business or the consumers. And I think we also need to consider that the competition that is coming from China is, do you really want to use an open framework Chinese product that has the Communist Party behind it to let them know whenever you get in your car, what right. your business plans are, whatever. Frankly, I don't think it's that friendly a relationship anymore,
14: yep.
13: if it ever was, really.
14: If it ever was. I take earnings growth. I'm not hearing a lot of pushback from folks about valuation in this market. Is that fair that this earnings growth is kind of said, okay, this market's not too cheap. I'm not too rich right here.
13: You know, Paul, that's been our impression for a long time now. One of the thoughts that we have when we've looked at the market and you see the multiple has been for quite a while well over 20. And now around, I think it's around somewhere between 19.5 or 20.5, depending on which metrics you follow in terms of the PE multiple. We've got to think that what it is that a lot of people today are investing seriously for retirement. It's not cocktail party chatter. They may gamble on the side, right. but they know Social Security will not be the same part of helping them meet their living standards. And so they're investing like pension plans. And with today's products and a good financial advisor, we believe right. you can build a portfolio that's like a really good institutional investment.
12: John Sofas, thank you so much. Chief Investment Strategist, OPCO. Thrilled that he's with us today. Again, announced by the Treasury that they will increase buybacks on long-dated paper. Market surging. We had red and green, sleepy, boring. Up 40, now up 32 on futures. NASDAQ up 0.4%. 30-year bond from a 5.33 just a bit a day ago to 5.19% in a solid 9 basis points just this morning. So here's the math. Harvard all in, Paul's $92,000 a year. Room board, tuition, you know, hot dogs at Tasty's, you
14: yep.
12: know.
14: Yep.
12: You go to the Mexican place there in Harvard Square, and, you know, the whole thing. Like, 92,000, and there's 7,200 undergraduates, which means they've made so much money on SpaceX at Harvard, it ought to be a free boat for the undergraduates for years.
14: So. Yep.
12: Janet Lauren darkens the door. Si, do you notice she's wearing Mets orange today? Is Juan Soto coming back? Is that what this is about?
1: No, I didn't really think about it being Mets orange.
12: Okay. You wrote on SpaceX, like Harvard bought it years ago.
1: Well, we don't know when they bought it. It's not okay. like UNC, where we know they bought it more than 15 years ago. Put a couple of million dollars in, and, you know, they've got 30% returns this year. They also sold some before the IPO. They got their risk off the table. So that's an example of...
14: Wow.
1: Yeah.
12: What's Harvard going to do with a $2.2 billion windfall? Well, support the English faculty?
1: Well, they've been cutting jobs in the Faculty of Arts and Sciences, so maybe not. But this is what the 13F shows on June 30th, a $2.2 billion stake, direct holding. And University of California, as I pointed out, also has a $1 billion stake. But the size of what University of California has AUM is $200 billion. It's the endowment, it's the pension funds, it's working capital, it's, you know, whole big pile of money. And Harvard is less. The most recent value we know from last year was $57 billion. It's likely more.
14: Mm-hmm.
1: So it's a more concentrated.
14: Do we know how these educational institutions, these endowments, how did they get access to these deals? Are they...
1: Good question.
14: Yeah, do we know anything?
1: Well, we know about, you know, UNC, Duke, they were early investors. Something tells me it was something called Founders Fund. Maybe you've heard of that.
14: Yeah.
1: And, you know, a lot of these early stakes, it's not just one investment. It's multiple managers, multiple vintages, and, you know, the positions have grown.
14: So, and kind of a related question, higher education has been under pressure from this administration. Frozen funding, withdrawn funding, threatens the withdrawal funding. Is that, in fact, occurred? Is that occurring now? Is that taking place? Are these universities seeing money either not come in from the government or go away?
1: Well, here is the big question is, yes, there are still some disputes over past funding. What is going to happen in the future? is Harvard going to get the same kind of, you know, hundreds of millions of dollars that it's used to, or is the government give, you know, all right. this money to Harvard? Right. You know, MIT was the king of Department of Defense funding. They are not, right. they are very concerned about that.
12: Janet Lorne was decades of coverage of higher education. Let me go through the beauty list. Anna Maria College, Hampshire College, Laboure College of Healthcare, Lourdes University, Providence Christian College, and more and more and more. All these colleges are going out of business. Does this trend continue?
1: Well, can you operate a business for 500 students?
12: I'm asking. I mean, there's fewer kids, right, going to college?
1: And that's because of demographic shifts. You know, this.
12: Okay, so do you predict that we're going to see more colleges go under?
1: Schools cannot afford to run businesses for a couple of hundred students. So, yes.
12: It's just unit count.
14: Yeah, I mean, it's just the demographics. I mean, there are fewer kids of college age, and then those that are of college age, fewer of them are enrolling in college. The risk reward, a lot of folks are saying, is just not there.
12: Right. So Harvard's cutting jobs, you know, in 14 other schools. I don't mean to pick on Harvard, but like arts and science faculty still.
1: Not faculty, staff jobs. Yeah,
14: I've heard that from a lot of schools because, again, they just don't know the federal funding for their research.
12: Or how many kids want to take Latin?
1: It's a good point. Latin, I think, is always going to have a market. You know, you want to go to medical school, maybe you want to know Latin. But, you have to have a realistic picture of who is taking your classes, where is the demand. Do you remember the story we talked about last week on grade inflation and the gem?
12: Right.
1: If you remember that fun little fact, you know, non-tenured professors would advertise Janet. Easy courses Janet. So students would pack them in and they get great Janet, reviews.
12: We don't care. 11 games out, wild card. Can the Mets do it?
1: I just got an email. Do I want to up for any kind of package for next year? I don't know. Ask Marty Shaker what he thinks, too.
12: I mean, this is exciting. After the trade deadline, the Mets are just killing it.
14: Yeah.
1: Not last night.
12: Well, not last night.
1: I hate the Padres. Do you want to know my San Diego Padres story?
14: Sure.
12: Please.
1: 1984, the Cubs. Do you remember? They were in the playoffs.
12: Yeah.
1: You could write away for World Series tickets. I won the lottery. I had World Series tickets. Do you remember what happened in that series? Mm-hmm. Steve Garvey killed it for me. I can still see in my
12: scarred.
1: Mind.
12: I mean,
14: she's scarred.
1: We had to return the tickets.
14: Oh, man. As
1: my grandfather
14: kid.
1: Said, nope, we paid for them. We got to get our money back.
12: What is this? Dr. Tom?
14: Yes.
12: Therapy for Jenna. Come on, Tatis. Last night, Tatis was extraordinary. He made a catch of all time. And then I think he had a couple homers just to top it off. Thank you, Rusa.
1: We'll hold out for next year.
12: Okay.
14: It's always
1: what's Steve going to do?
12: Do you know that when she goes to spring training with the Mets?
14: I know.
12: Like they all
14: drags
12: crowd
14: her family
12: around
14: down
12: her.
14: There. The kids are like, great.
12: Like the veterans are going to the newbies. They're saying, come on, this is Janet Lorne.
1: Well, this year we went and my son put his arm above all the little kids to get an autograph. And it made me think about, you know, they're not, he's much older. He's not a little kid. He's so much taller than
12: everyone. Did you
1: swat him? No, I got
12: fan.
1: Carson Bench's autograph.
12: Oh, okay.
1: He signed it for me. I'll show you my picture with Carson Bench.
12: Very good.
1: Also, Janet. Devin Williams.
14: Wow.
12: Okay.
14: From the Cubs to the Mets.
12: I'm so scarred from 1986. I hate her. Janet Lorne, thank you so much. A Mets update and also seriously driving all of our higher education coverage. Futures wake up on the Treasury announcement. Futures up 34. With our news in New York City, Monica Riggs.
3: After primary races in several states, but the biggest upset might have happened in Florida, where Democratic Socialist Angie Nixon beat Alex Vindman in the Democratic Senate primary with 56% of the vote.
15: You proved that without a shadow of a doubt, organized people beat big money every day.
3: The Florida governor's race, a little less surprising. Trump-backed Byron Donalds won the Republican primary there. Another key race.

0: Meantime, President Trump insists there are no ongoing talks with Iran after its memo of understanding expired this week. Jake Sullivan was national security advisor under former President Biden.
1: President Trump really has put the United States in a strategic cul-de-sac with no clear way out. There are two bad options. One is to keep this war going with all of the costs to the global economy and all of the risks of escalation and further casualties. And the other is to cut a very, very bad deal. And really, Iran is just simply upping the price for that deal with each week that goes by.
0: That's former National Security Advisor Jake Sullivan on Bloomberg's Balance of Power. You can actually catch that full interview at Bloomberg.com and the Bloomberg Business app. A former advisor to Dr. Anthony Fauci has pleaded guilty to plotting to conceal federal records related to research on the origins of COVID. Dr. David Morenz is set to be sentenced in November. And in case you missed it, you may want to check your freezer. Five flavors of Outshine fruit bars are now getting recalled because they could be contaminated with glass. Global news 24 hours a day and whenever you want it with Bloomberg News Now. I'm Monica Ricks, and this is Bloomberg.
2: Okay, Monica, thanks. So Monica emailed me while we were talking to Janet, and she said, can you do a technical analysis of a 30-year bond? Standard deviations, negative two standard deviations on the 10-year is a 5.11. Up top here where we've been is a 5.32. So we came from 5.29 down to 5.19.
3: Okay.
2: My long-term moving average is just below where we are, so we haven't even broken the trend support of a higher yield.
3: Yeah.
2: So it's an adjustment, say, but it's not by any means a technical reversal in the yield. I hope that was okay for Monica.
3: I think that works.
2: I think that's what she wanted. Futures up 34. We're also going to get exponential function technical.
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11: I'm Nicole Murray with your money now. Meta Platforms has rejected accusations by U.S. states that it intentionally worked to addict children to its Facebook and Instagram platforms in pursuit of profit. A bipartisan group of 29 U.S. states is suing Meta, seeking potentially tens or hundreds of billions of dollars in penalties and changes to how Meta does business. A new report says that small batches of NVIDIA's H200 chips have been allowed to enter mainland China. The Financial Times reports that ByteDance and Tencent have each received about 10,000 H200 processors in recent weeks, while a few other Chinese technology firms could soon secure similar shipments. The Port of Los Angeles notched its second highest volume for July, boosted by resilient demand for consumer goods and equipment for manufacturing and data centers. CNBC reports that the Port of Los Angeles processed just over 960,000 20-foot equivalent units of container cargo last month. Futures are now slightly higher. That's your money now.
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2: Good morning, everyone. What a day it has been. There's just no other way to put it. It was somnolent, maybe with a little bit of interest in Treasury yields doing fractionally better. And then, boom, the Treasury Department came out with a statement. Thank you, Ira Jersey, on short notice for joining there as well. We're going to try to transform over the Nomura Transformational Technologies ETF. Brad Warden in the trenches at Nomura. I'm making do of the technology view forward. Brad, everybody I talk to, including Mandeep Singh and Anurag Rana, when I say, where are we in 6 months? They all go, we have no clue. Do you agree?
3: You know what? I do tend to agree with you, but I think we read the tea leaves a little bit, right? I mean, that's sort of our job. But when we look at what's happened over the last, you know, few years, right? I mean, where we're sitting right now and what we're looking at is not anywhere where we expected, whether that's from the amount of CapEx or that's the capability, right? Think about what happened earlier this year from a coding perspective. We had no idea, right, that we were going to have these technologies that were really going to change the game in terms of how coding progressed. And so I tend to agree with you, but I think we expect many new breakthroughs. And one of the things that I think is really good, and I think you guys have touched on a little bit this morning, is just the broadening out of what's happening in AI. And that's something that's very healthy. So I tend to agree with your assertion, but at the same time, I think the things we're seeing are positive and optimistic in terms of where we're headed.
4: So Brad, you are a portfolio manager of the Nomura Transformational Technologies ETF. I'm guessing that means you've got some AI bets out there. It used to be we all started out just buying the chip names, buying NVIDIA, and I guess that's still a strategy, but people are trying to look for other ways to play what is going to be a multi-year build-out. How are you guys doing it?
3: Yeah, that's, I think the way this started, I mean, if you think about from a foundational perspective, is any tech wave that we've lived through, I mean, really, you have to establish the foundation, right, to begin with. And I think we've all seen that, whether it was in the semiconductors, it's been the semicap equipment. I spent over a decade as a semiconductor analyst. And I think in terms of getting that foundation built, but then what we see then is, you know, whether it started with, as you said, one of the big guys, right, NVIDIA, but then it broadens out, right? And so when you do that, you create a lot more and new opportunities. And so that'd be that within the hardware space, right? We've seen a lot of the hardware guys benefit from that and memory as well, right? I mean, memory was a big one. We really changed the computing model, right, as we've gone into this AI era. Right. So structurally, the world wasn't built for the way that memory was served up. And so there's a number of other things kind of outside of that, what you think of just core compute and capability, which is what you're talking about there. But then beyond that, too, you start to think about what is the next thing, right? So we saw in July, the market started to question this build out, right? How sustainable was it, all that? But then we got to go to that next layer, which is the question around applications, right? So what kinds of things is this foundational going to bring to us?
2: That's exactly where I want. I mean, he's got 9% of the funds in NVIDIA. I mean, tough call.
4: Sure, yeah.
2: Brad, you know, I'm looking at your last 3 months, and you're just killing it. Are you killing it because you're making the right decisions, or are you killing it because you're not making dumb decisions?
3: It's both, Tom. I think the real important thing here is not only picking the winners, right? And we think about things in the long term. You know, on the Transformational Technologies Fund, it's 20 to 30 of our best ideas. So it's a fairly concentrated fund, but we're betting where we think the puck is going, obviously. And it's not just tied within technology. We're broader than that too. I know you guys have probably talked this morning some about what's going on with vaccines and Moderna. Those are areas that we can also invest in. And so it's broader than just that technology, but a lot of it is in these periods of time in technology where you see disruption.
2: Right.
3: When that disruption happens, you've got to avoid those companies and stocks that are being disrupted. I mean, for a period of time, and we were underweight software for a long period of time, not to say that that doesn't change over time, but really the earnings weren't that bad, but there was questions around the sustainability of those business models because of disruption. And so those are the types of things that really, as we try to look forward in the fund, is making sure that that we're thinking through those types of disruption on top of, again, picking the right stocks that are going to be winners.
2: We got to get the market open. Stay with us, Brad. Do not hang up. Don't go anywhere. Brad Warden with us at Nomura here with all their heritage and the Texas heritage as well, with the new Nomura out of Philadelphia. It is coming together nicely. Futures up 32. Dow futures up 240. VIX comes in with a vengeance. We were near 16, now 15.16, not to 14. But oil critically doesn't move. 91.34 on Brent crude. The yen, the yen comes in even more stronger. Yen 158.42. I got whiplash this morning.
4: Did you?
2: Star of the morning with that breaking news. Alexis Christophorus just killed it. Let's see if she can do it again.
0: All right. Thanks a lot, guys. And we have intervention by the U.S. government sending stocks higher and bond yields tumbling this morning. The Treasury Department announcing it would at least double of buybacks and long-dated treasuries. This reflects the government's desire to provide greater liquidity and longer-dated bonds after their yields hit multi-decade highs recently. So here's where we sit in the first seconds of trading. S&P 500 up 30 points. Dow Jones Industrial Average climbing 211 or 0.4%, with the NASDAQ up 89 points or 0.3%. Not a lot of movement in oil after that announcement from the U.S. Treasury. Brent crude at $91.45 a barrel, up 0.4%. WTI crude up 0.5% at $85.43 a barrel. The Bloomberg Dollar Spot Index down 0.6% at $11.93.69, while the Japanese yen rallies 0.75% to $158.42 against the U.S. dollar. And those yields are sliding. The 30-year yield down 8 basis points to 5.20%. The 10-year down 6 basis points to 4.64%. The 2-year yield unchanged to 4.16%. Bitcoin up nearly 1% at $65,111. Spot gold at $44.63 the ounce. And gotta shout out Moderna. The stock is up 83%. Merck up 8%. Their joint cancer vaccine shows promise in a late stage trial. That's your Bloomberg Opening Bell report. Tom and Paul.
2: Alexis, thanks so much. Brad Warden with us, senior portfolio manager for Nomura Transformational. Just huge track record. You know, he said earlier, like, you know, they go to where the puck is.
4: Mm-hmm.
2: This is how you talk when you're at a Trinity University, San Antonio, Texas. He probably, you know, played on their D1 hockey. They don't have, I don't think there's an ice rink in San Antonio.
4: I don't think so.
5: Brad, you know,
3: no, there's
5: the, winners and losers, Brad. A lot of folks are concerned about software. You mentioned software earlier, and even a name like, you know, Microsoft had a rough patch earlier this year. How do you think about threats to kind of some of these incumbent software names that we've all been kind of used to?
3: You know what, the way, I mean, looking at sort of from a software perspective and threats, I think that's one where, you know, that's it's a great example to think of, you know, one of the biggest enterprise software companies out there, and potentially was there disruption. There were questions around OpenAI relationships. But if you look at really the latest quarters from some of these guys, and I'll kind of broaden it a little bit just to that broader group, you're starting to see these large investments show up in revenues. And I think that's an important aspect of looking at these software companies, right? So they're sort of guilty until proven innocent, right? It's sort of the process that we're going through. And the market does that, right? I mean, it's by nature. The risk goes up, sells down the stocks. But now you're trying to prove those things out. But what we need, and honestly is really healthy, is that broadening out of the AI and the goodness that's coming from that. And we're seeing that. And we saw it in the numbers. We saw it in some of the stock reactions. The one you mentioned obviously bounced on the quarter. And so as you think about sort of that piece of it, if we're bringing down the cost, what technology does is brings down the cost, it increases the usage, and adds to the economic value of the economy. And what we're seeing is as that spreads out, it's been almost a one-way trade, right, in a lot of ways, looking at sort of the, you know, the just the investment part of it, right? The CapEx.
2: Right.
3: But beyond that, that's what we need. And that's what we're starting to see.
2: Brad, we got to go. Thank you, thank you, thank you so much. Brad Warden, just brilliant there. With Nomura Science and Tech Funds, transformational ETF as well. Dow up 107 points. There's a sprightliness to the screen. I mean,
5: sure is.
2: Everybody was somnolent.
5: Yes, it was on a Wednesday in August here, but we had that announcement from the Fed, and as Ira Jersey mentioned to us, just the way they communicated it to the market was a little bit different, and the timing was a little bit different, but it certainly had an effect with the 30-year now in 8 basis points, Tom, to 520.
2: Can you imagine, like, you know, you've got a, you know, measured managed short in on yen where you're looking 159 to 162. Oops.
5: Yep, exactly right. So, you know, a little bit of strength in yen here.
2: Yen reversal, strong yen, fractionally, but we'll take it. The Dow up 92 points. From New York City, Paul Sereny and Tom Keene on YouTube. Subscribe to Bloomberg Podcast, growing each and every month. Thank you for that. Good morning.
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12: For SRN News, I'm Rich Thomason in Washington. Primary voters in several states have had their say, and that includes in Florida, where several key races have now been decided. President Trump is delaying 50% tariffs on $20 billion worth of Canadian imports after the two countries reached a tentative last-minute deal. It came just hours before those tariffs were due to take effect. Ukrainian drones have hit a major logistics center outside Moscow, setting it on fire. The attack is part of Ukraine's strategy to strike deep inside Russia using long-range drones. The South Korean and American militaries have agreed to sharply scale back their drills. That at President Trump's request. South Korea's military says the joint exercises will end Friday the 21st and not on the 27th as originally planned. Stocks opening higher this morning on Wall Street. More details, srnnews.com.
13: With the Wall Street Business Report, I'm Bill Alexander. ABC is suing the Federal Communications Commission on First Amendment grounds, saying the agency's demand for early review of broadcast licenses posed an existential threat to its operations. This development came shortly after a joke by ABC's late-night host Jimmy Kimmel, an outspoken Trump critic. Major League Baseball team owners unanimously approved the sale of the San Diego Padres to an investor group led by private equity billionaire Jose Feliciano. The deal is reported to be $3.9 billion. American Airlines will add more premium seats and restore seatback entertainment screens on its narrow-body jets, stepping up its bet on higher-spending travelers as it tries to narrow a wide profit gap with Delta Airlines. Home Depot beat Wall Street estimates for second quarter sales and profit as strong demand from customers for repair and maintenance helped offset sluggish spending on big-ticket projects. For the Wall Street Business Report, I'm Bill Alexander in Washington.
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0: It's coming up on 9:40 on Wall Street. I'm Alexis Christophorus from the Bloomberg Interactive Broker Studio. Stocks are higher in the early going and yields are falling after the U.S. Treasury announced it's ramping up buybacks of long-dated government debt after yields on those securities hit the highest level in years. We have got the 30-year yield now down basis points at 5.20%, the 10-year yield down 5 basis points at 4.64%. We've got Brent crude sitting at $91.28 a barrel, up about a third of a percent, and West Texas Intermediate crude up 0.4% at $85.26 a barrel. Bloomberg Dollar Spot Index sliding 0.6% to $11.93.65. As for stocks on the move today, shares of Moderna doubling in the early going, shares of Merck up 10%. Both companies said their joint cancer vaccine showed promising results in a late stage trial. Estee Lauder, another winner early on, but has since reversed course, now down 1%. Sales at the beauty brand beat estimates. It also raised its guidance, but perhaps it wasn't good enough for Wall Street. And TJX, the biggest loser in the S&P 500 after sales at the parent company of TJ Maxx and Marshalls missed the... We've got shares of a TJ Maxx lower on that news. And remember, at 2 o'clock Wall Street time today, we're going to get the minutes from the Fed's July meeting. Spot gold, $44.56 the ounce. That's your Bloomberg Business Flash, Tom and Paul.
2: Alexis, thanks so much. And Paul, I'm looking here, and euro, I mean, yen is stronger. Euro's popping over a 116 right now.
5: Yeah, I'm looking.
2: 116.54.
5: Yeah, I mean, you look at the DXY, we're down, you know, right at 99. I mean, well below 100.
2: So I mean, I wonder if there'll be a shift here as well. What a trooper came on with this earlier with this breaking news and told everybody to calm down. We recapitulate with Ira Jersey right now. Ira, you and your team have had time to digest it. Is this the first salvo of the government saying we're not going to withstand higher yields? We will battle you each and every way.
14: Well, I think that's part of it. You know, this was something that was kind of in the cards for a little while. And actually, Will Hoffman, my colleague, had mentioned that that this was a distinct possibility. Now, we thought that they would do it at a quarterly refunding announcement. So like Paul said, like the timing of the announcement was more surprising, I think, than the actual thing that they did. Now we have to be careful here, because the thing that I'm hearing, Tom, is some people are saying, oh, this is QE. It's not QE. I can tell you that. It's not done by the Fed. It doesn't increase bank reserves. There's a lot of reasons not QE. But it is a little bit like Operation Twist. So if you go back in the entire history of the Treasury Department, back to the original Operation Twist in the 1960s, you know, they're issuing more T-bills and they're going to be buying back longer-term debt. So that's why you see this little bit of repricing in the long end.
2: You know what I just heard there? Why are we talking to Ira Jersey and not Will Hoffman?
5: Oh, that's what I took away from that.
14: Because he's writing. I mean, I get to be the face of
5: that's how it works at Bloomberg Intelligence. So, Ira, dumb question of the day. If I'm the Treasury, I'm Bessin, I say, hey, I want to double the buyback here. Where do I get the money?
14: Yeah, so the way that they're doing this, Paul, is they're going to be issuing a little bit more in the way of Treasury bills. You know, so it's really not a lot of Treasury bills, right? Treasury bills bounce around sometimes $30, $40, $50 billion in issuance a week, depending on funding needs, when taxes come in, when spending occurs, right, all of those things. So an extra $4 billion a month of Treasury bills isn't really that much. And demand for Treasury bills, quite frankly, has just been enormous. Because we still have, you know, yields that are, you know, over 3.5% for a lot of money funds, and money market mutual funds have $8 trillion in them, and the only thing they can really buy are treasury and treasury-related instruments. So really, they're meeting the demand side of things by issuing more of those T-bills.
2: Ira, those of us that remember Peter Fisher, brilliant, explaining the maturity spectrum of our history. Well, we don't have a 50-year bond like France has a 50-year bond. We don't have perpetuities like I think England does as well. Is this administration so different that they're going to shift the Peter Fisher maturity regime?
14: Well, I think that, you know, we wrote back in January that we thought at the quarterly refunding announcement, Treasury may have actually lowered the amount of long-end issuance. Because, look, if your goal, as Donald Trump has stated that he wants to do, is get long-term interest rates lower, exactly the opposite has happened since he's taken office the second time, right? You've seen Treasury yields go up by 100 basis points. And you know, one of the ways to do that, and really the only mechanism you have to do that if you're the Treasury Department, is to issue less of the long bond and just reduce the supply. And with the same demand, you're going to wind up seeing yields a little bit lower, because there is significant demand for long duration products. So actually, someone just asked me, a client said, hey, can they get rid of the long bond like they did back in the, you know, around the turn of the millennia? And the answer is, like, I don't think they will. And in large part because there is such demand for these products that it makes sense to have it within your entire suite of outstanding debt. Now, do you need to be issuing as much as you are? Maybe not. And so I think that there is the, you know, possibility that maybe they will adjust, you know, 20-year debt, for example, which is kind of like an outlier sector that doesn't have the kind of demand that I think the Treasury had hoped when they first introduced that product a decade or so ago.
2: Ira, thank you so much. Yep. Twice today. Thank you. Just a trooper. Now he'll go back and watch Will Hoffman doing all the writing.
5: And you're written.
2: Ira Jersey, driving truly our fixed income coverage with global expertise in the short-term space, as they say. The Dow Jones Industrial Average up 168 points. With our news in New York City, Monica Ricks.
15: Well, good morning, Tom. Lots of primary race results to tell you about today in several states, but the biggest upset yesterday may have been in Florida. That's where Democratic Socialist Angie Nixon beat Alex Vindman in the Democratic Senate primary, despite a 16-to-1 fundraising deficit. Henrietta Trace is the co-founder of Veda Partners.
16: Florida is once again showing us that they don't care if this is a national race and everybody sends money in. They're going to vote the way that they want to.
15: Henrietta Trey is on Bloomberg Daybreak. Angie Nixon will now face Republican Ashley Moody in November, and she was appointed to fill Marco Rubio's seat when he became Secretary of State. In Wyoming, Trump-backed Congresswoman Harriet Hageman won her primary to replace retiring Senator Cynthia Luman's seat. And Democrat Mary Peltola and incumbent Republican Senator Dan Sullivan have both advanced in Alaska's Senate primary. That could be one of the most fiercely contested races come November. The conflict between the U.S. and Iran appears to be in limbo now, with President Trump saying no talks are underway. But Iran is reportedly making preparations now if the U.S. decides to escalate. Bloomberg's Abir Abu Omar reports from Dubai.
17: Financial Times citing two sources close to the regime in Iran, saying that Iran may be considering attacking Europe if President Trump were to escalate the war militarily in the region. Now, Cyprus came up as a potential target. Cyprus was attacked, or a British base there was attacked by an Iranian drone throughout this war, or through the course of this war. That came up as a potential target yet again.
15: That's Bloomberg's Abir Abu Omar reporting. The United Arab Emirates also says it's cutting off all economic ties with Iran after the regime reportedly targeted them with ballistic missiles. The Trump administration has delayed 50% tariffs on billions of dollars of Canadian products for 3 days. That happened less than 2 hours before the tariffs were set to take effect yesterday. Meta's trial resumes today in California, the social media giant getting sued by 29 states for allegedly hooking children with its addictive design. And a cool story today from NASA, guys. It was just released that these images of a crater, a SpaceX rocket that left a big gash in the moon. It's about 60 feet wide, 10 feet deep. NASA says this rocket slammed into the moon with a force of nearly 3 tons of TNT. Global news 24 hours a day and whenever you want it with Bloomberg News Now. I'm Monica Ricks, and this is Bloomberg.
2: That's the same force it took for John Tucker to fix his septic system.
5: No, boy.
2: It was the rocket slamming in.
5: Yep.
2: The Tucker Yard, you should see the Mance folks down in New Jersey.
5: Yep.
2: This is like 3-4 houses away from John Bon Jovi.
5: Yep, that's exactly
2: right. And it's like the yard hasn't recovered. Neither is Mr. Tucker. Where is Mr. Tucker?
5: He's on vacation this week.
2: Oh, I thought he's on assignment.
5: No, he's sitting in his rocking chair with his box of wine. He's in good shape.
15: Fixing his septic tank, according to Tom.
2: The box of Gallo, or is it the Logan David?
5: No, I think he goes a little Gallo.
2: Gallo.
5: He's at the beach club enjoying the Jersey Shore. That's how he rolls in the summer.
2: Yeah, you know, I can see that.
5: Yep.
2: The screen is amazing, folks. I just can't say enough. Can we do retail? Dana Telsey.
5: Oh, we need.
2: I mean, Telsey Advisor.
5: Great voice.
2: TJX. All the girls like TJX.
5: Mm-hmm.
2: Outperform a beat, and they raise their earnings outlook.
5: Yep. I mean, the retail analysts that we talked to, they all think TJX has got the strategy down.
2: Yeah.
5: And now they have great management. So there you go.
2: Thank you for that note, Dana Telsey. Appreciate it this morning. Market's pulling back a little bit off of this. I'm getting in all sorts of great concept here on this. Well, in the last 10 minutes of my effort here this morning, we'll tell you what a little bit of Global Wall Street thinks about this Treasury move. On YouTube, subscribe to Bloomberg Podcast.
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25: I'm Nicole Murray with Your Money Now. Stocks are higher this morning after the opening bell as the Treasury unveils a plan to relieve the bond market pressure. Merck shares climbed 8% this morning, while Moderna soared roughly 90% after both companies announced their experimental personalized cancer vaccine showed positive initial results in its first ever late-stage trial. CNBC reports that the combination regimen, specifically extending the time patients live without their melanoma returning. A bankruptcy court has delayed to September 9th a hearing to approve the sale of internal business data from bankrupt Spirit Airlines to Alphabet's Google for $10 million. Reuters reports that this news comes as the union who represents Spirit cabin crew filed an objection to the sale. Pennsylvania Governor Josh Shapiro has signed an executive order that would require companies setting up AI data centers in the state to meet environmental and transparency safeguards, as well as secure local community approval for the projects. That's according to Reuters. That's your money now.
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2: Good morning, everyone. Good morning across America. The Dow up 190 points off of a Treasury move. Thank you again to Ira Jersey and others for just great, great coverage. Ian Lingen earlier this morning from BMO. Michael Ball in right now, macro strategist, Bloomberg. Okay, my gut reaction is to a Treasury move, a political move like the intervention and particularly the euro intervention by the Treasury is this will be tested by the market. How does that actually happen?
10: Yeah, again, you draw lines in the sand. The market can overpower your firepower as far as how much the Japanese, the MOF has for, you know, selling and buying to make the currency there. And
2: what about the U.S. Treasury?
10: Right, and the same with the U.S. Treasury. Like, yeah, great, $2 billion to $4 billion is a nice signal. It obviously can backfire in the sense that it's showing a little bit more concern here when you take it in, you know, company with the intervention worries that were literally driven by Treasury concerns by Bessent there. So again, here we got a guy, Treasury Bessent, who doesn't have what he needs from Warsh yet to settle sort of the rate vol story in the back end of the curve, and he's looking to buy time until we get to Jackson Hole.
2: Really? You're that cynical? Is there anybody at 731 Lexington, Paul?
26: I don't think
2: that's
26: so.
2: Cynical?
26: He's in the right seat then. So if I'm Fed Chairman Warsh, do I feel now some more pressure to lower rates?
10: Yeah, I think your bosses are sort of, or your colleagues, I should say, because obviously Treasury Secretary Bessent is going to be meeting with Warsh on a biweekly basis, and they're having conversations about this. And this is sort of a coordinated Fed Treasury Accord reapproach, and that's something that's been talked about in the back channels for a while as Warsh has come into the chair position. What we want to see here from Warsh is clearly on the reaction function. And again, what does he plan to do, or does he even plan to address this consistent gap between the target and where inflation is? And yes, maybe inflation is getting better, but it's not getting better enough.
26: You know, 8 basis points decline in the third 30-year yield, is that kind of in line with what you would expect? Or
10: I mean, it's a huge squeeze, right? What was the most popular trade, and where did people think they could continue to hold, even
2: right,
10: though the negative carry would mean that you continue to have, okay, to have a better performance in the steepener?
2: We're running out of time. I got to ask a dumb question. I mean, Mnuchin made his money making Avatar. Like, he's a movie producer.
26: Okay.
2: And he did real well. Good morning, Mr. Mnuchin. And John Connolly years ago, and on and on and on. Do we have a hedge fund manager running Treasury?
10: Yeah, I think you're right. I mean, you nailed it in the intro when selling euro to buy yen. Like, he didn't even mess with the dollar. Like, he just rearranged the accounts.
2: Is this like Bill Ackman running Treasury?
10: I feel like it is. And again, this is the worry. The market's going to smile and say, okay, well, we're bigger and we see the actual fundamentals dictating moves that you are not actually following through with on both the Fed and Treasury front. Because again, this is about issuance as much as it's about Fed uncertainty.
26: I don't know.
2: Are you going to publish today?
10: I did. I actually just published on this because I was writing about what were the drivers of this sort of steepening of the curve again.
2: Okay,
10: just
2: there
10: to recap.
2: It is.
10: And then, of course, we get these headlines this morning, which changes the game, but only buys time.
2: You really think they did this before Jackson Hole?
10: Yeah, look, This was the driving macro factor. This was becoming front page story.
2: Oh, yeah. Oh, there's no question.
10: And it's once the genie's out of the lamp, it's hard to get it back in.
2: Well, you know, and I said, folks, earlier, this is tangential, but it's not. Philippine peso hit a new record low today. China, rather, is in some serious deflationary tendency. There's a lot going on.
26: Tom, can I read the lead from his thing that he just published?
2: Please,
26: okay,
2: insist.
26: This is what they call the lead in journalism. While larger treasury buybacks are squeezing steepener trades and prompting a short cover rallying in the long end, the burden of driving markets ultimately remains with the Federal Reserve. That's a lead. That's a good lead sentence.
2: Michael Ball. Thank you so much. Bloomberg macro strategist as well. We're celebrating the life of the most underestimated drummer in America. There is no question about it. Frank Beard sat behind those two guys with a beard and owned ZZ Top. He has died at 77.

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2: Breaking news this hour from Town Hall. Amrit Thomason. Primary voters in several states have had their say, and that includes in Florida, where several key races have been decided.
3: Representative Byron Donalds has won the Republican nomination for Florida governor and will face former Congressman David Jolly, who won the Democratic nomination for the November contest to replace term-limited Governor Ron DeSantis. Meanwhile, progressive state representative Angie Nixon's won the Democratic nomination for U.S. Senate. She'll face interim Senator Ashley Moody, a political appointee who won the Republican nomination. The special elections to fill the final 2 years of now Secretary of State Marco Rubio's term. And in House primaries, longtime Democratic Representative Debbie Wasserman Schultz defeated former Representative Sheila Cherfilus McCormick and others in a redrawn South Florida district. I'm Ben Thomas.
2: President Trump is delaying 50% tariffs on $20 billion worth of Canadian imports. This after the two countries reached a tentative deal just hours before the levies were to take effect. In Toronto, Canadian journalist Shakara Small says a tariff dispute has Canadians on edge.
4: A 50% tariff would hurt Canadian small businesses as well as consumers. This is something that would hurt an economy that just recently as well had slight recession, a little bit of a quarterly pullback.
2: She spoke with the BBC. Ukrainian drones have hit a major logistics center outside Moscow, setting it on fire. The attack is part of Ukraine's strategy to strike deep inside Russia, using long-range drones to hit military and industrial sites. Key commercial locations important to the Russian economy have also been targeted by Ukraine. Stocks mixed on Wall Street this hour. The Dow is up 273 points. The Nasdaq 41 points lower. The S&P is 26 points higher. More on these stories, townhall.com.
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7: Millions more people may be able to get smaller, lightweight Amazon packages delivered by drones by the end of the year. The company plans to expand their airborne shipping to suburban areas in nearly 500 U.S. cities, intensifying the battle between Amazon and Walmart to provide customers with the fastest delivery times. Amazon says that customers could receive drone deliveries of packages up to 5 pounds and as fast as 30 minutes. The federal government has proposed a rule that would allow more drone operators to fly beyond the horizon, but that has not yet been finalized. I'm Lisa Dwyer.
2: China has successfully recaptured the first stage of a rocket on land for the first time. Its country seeks to advance its space program. Marks China's first successful recovery on land. There was a previous recovery at sea. 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
13: I'm Elizabeth McDonald, and this is the Fox Business Report.
14: Target lowered prices and shoppers came back. Its recent quarter was better than expected. The company had been dealing with social media backlash attacks in recent years. Its new CEO, Michael Fiddelke, who took over earlier this year, says the company was helped by reducing prices on more than 10,000 frequently purchased items. It's also been improving stores and merchandise. Lowe's had a strong summer quarter as more people shopped online and professionals were turning to Lowe's for supplies, but Lowe's is being cautious about this year because homeowners are delaying major renovations and big DIY projects. Amazon Prime Air's drone delivery says it will expand to nearly 500 cities and towns by the end of the year. Drone delivery is currently available in 7 states. That's your Fox Business Report. I'm Ginny Coselda. 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
17: And welcome to the Wednesday, the midweek edition of the Best Stocks Now show on this August the 19th with professional money manager, Bill Gunderson, president of Gunderson Capital Management. And Barry is got the day off today, so you're going to have to put up with me for the next 50 minutes. We got a lot to talk about. The story that caught my eye here this morning, the back-flipping robot in China. That stock went public yesterday. The name of the stock it's called Unitree Robotics. It is not traded in the U.S. Now, there may be some robotic ETFs that have exposure to it. I haven't checked that yet. But the back-flipping robot maker Unitree surged 542% in its Shanghai trading debut yesterday. So that's a crazy story. And, of course, the whole humanoid robot thing is still kind of questionable as to whether or not it's ever going to be mainstream to have your own robot doing chores around the house or whatever else, delivering pizzas, waiting on you at restaurants, whatever the case may be. But suffice it to say, Unitree had a good day. And I got to believe that some of the people that bought into that IPO were also doing backflips, if they're capable of doing backflips. I was on a cruise one time, and this guy attempted a backflip during a karaoke performance. He should have never done it. He didn't have the body to do a backflip. He attempted it. He landed with a thud. The whole ship kind of shook and everything, and I don't know that he'll ever try that again. But keep in mind, you've got to keep an eye on Unitree, the back-flipping robot IPO. Just when you thought you've seen everything. Lowe's has reported earnings today. It is retail week. We'll get to Lowe's. We talked about how soggy Home Depot has been as an investment, and I would suffice to say that a great deal of people out there listening to my show have Home Depot in their portfolio. You look it up yourself. Go to beststocksnowapp.com. I'm sure Home Depot is one of the free stocks. There's 500 free stocks in that database that you can look up. and look up the 1, the 3, the 5, and the 10-year performance of Home Depot. I love going to Home Depot. It's a great company, one of the great ideas of all time, one of the great disruptors. But these days, it's a very soggy stock. And Lowe's, I'm going to probably say, when we dissect it a little bit, we're going to find a similar situation over there at Lowe's, L-O-W. We're going to get the Target earnings today. Target's actually having a pretty good day. Target has really kind of undergone a pretty good turnaround since late, well, since early this year. Target began the year at $110 per share, and it's now at $159 per share. It's not really a steady, reliable growth stock. It's more of a cyclical, and these days it's more of a turnaround play, as they had some severe problems that they continue to work their way out of. But they're on the right track. What can I say? TJ Maxx also has reported. Analog Devices, a pretty important chip stock, has reported. And probably the biggest news in the U.S. markets today, Moderna and Merck seeing good success in a melanoma vaccine, which uses the same technology that the COVID vaccine used. And right now, Moderna, mRNA, I believe, is the symbol there. Moderna was up 50% last time I looked. And Merck, the partner on this vaccine, was up about 5%. Merck is breaking out to new highs right now. That should be noted. Oh, Moderna is now up, get this, 127%. How come I didn't buy Moderna yesterday? Moderna has not been a very good stock since the COVID days. But, hey, maybe they've got something, a vaccine for melanoma. So we got a lot to talk about here today. The markets are down a little bit right now. Oh, no, they're up a little bit, actually. The NASDAQ is down a little. The AI stocks are underwater a little bit. The big news, a drop in the 10-year with some Fed intervention into the bond market. That's bringing rates down to 4.64% today, and that's helping some of the Dow stocks. We had a weak day yesterday in AI, some pretty heavy profit-taking, because of another attack in the Strait of Hormuz. We don't have one of those today, but we've got Iran weighing attacking U.S. military targets in Europe. Ugh, that wouldn't be good. If Trump escalates the war, they have considered attacking U.S. assets in southeastern European countries like Bulgaria, which recently approved the use of its airbase for refueling U.S. aircraft, and Cyprus, where a U.K. airbase was struck by a drone in March. Iran has also weighed targeting subsea fiber optic cables in the Strait of Hormuz. That wouldn't be good if the war escalates. Tehran has already launched attacks at distant targets. In March, it fired at least 2 missiles at a joint UK-US military base in Diego Garcia, but they missed by a long ways. That didn't reach the target. And Turkey said in March that NATO's air defense intercepted ballistic missiles launched from Iran, while UK's airbase in Cyprus was targeted by a suspected Iranian drone. And in the meantime, no talks right now to reopen the Strait of Hormuz. Oil is pretty steady today. It's hanging in there at about $82-$83 per share. But it would be nice to see some progress there in the Strait of Hormuz. One of the trends on Wall Street that I'm not really wild about, I don't think that prediction markets, but I suppose you could argue that a prediction market is a hedge. If you have a lot of oil, you could bet against oil going down or something like that to hedge your bet. Cantor Fitzgerald now is joining in, as long as a lot of other financial institutions have also done this, and it's planning to give its institutional clients, okay, not retail clients, its institutional clients access to Kalshi's prediction markets. Yeah, you know, I see that more, I guess, well, you know, I suppose a short-term option is about as bad on a stock or on a hard asset. But the prediction markets go far and wide with all kinds of different things. Cantor Fitzgerald specializes in institutional equity and fixed income capital markets, investment banking, commercial real estate, asset management, prime brokerage, and of course, Howard Lutnick is the former CEO, one of Trump's best friends in the administration. Though they're considering it, Kalshi's flagship market maker, Susquehanna, will provide pricing and liquidity for the trades, while Cantor plans to serve as a broker to the clients. What do you think? You want to have access to the prediction markets in your IRA, in your Roth? You know what? I'm not a fan myself. Venezuela signs a deal with SLB, the company formerly known as Schlumberger. I knew a guy that called it Schlumberger. I never thought that sounded right. Kind of sounds like Limburger. Schlumberger. It is Schlumberger. Venezuela signs a deal with SLB and Hunt Oil to boost oil production. Well, maybe that'll help with oil prices, putting more oil on the markets. But for the longest time, none of these companies would touch any work in Venezuela because they would have their assets seized. It was hostile. Things have calmed down a little bit in Venezuela. But SLB CEO says Venezuela's oil and gas sector has substantial resource potential. Venezuela's got a lot of oil and gas. It's too bad that the people of Venezuela can't somehow benefit from all of that. It's going to take some technology, some digital integration, some long-term talent development. They got to train the folks there. But things are happening in Venezuela. They're trying to double the production of oil down there in the South American country. We'll talk about this new vaccine possibility when we come back.
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2: Free with your money now. President Trump says he will pause a 50% tariff on certain goods from Canada for 3 days while the two countries seek to finalize a trade agreement. The new 50% tariff was set to cover $20 billion worth of Canadian goods, which includes products like hockey sticks, plastic, electronics, and more. OpenAI said it is slowing down the pace of its AI model development while it overhauls its research and training systems after company officials were caught unaware last month when an AI agent under testing hacked another AI firm called Hugging Face. The AI research lab behind ChatGPT said it paused its model testing for 2 weeks and is adding other AI systems to monitor the activities of AI agents in testing. Jane Street back etched said its valuation more than doubled in less than a month to $21 billion as investors bet on growing demand for specialized chips used to run artificial intelligence models. The California-based company raised $700 million. Stocks are mixed. That's your money now.
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Welcome back here to the second quarter of today's Best Stocks Now show. I'm continuing to see some profit taking after a pretty torrid run up in the AI stocks, the AI suppliers, to big hyperscalers, and where I'm seeing the strength in the market right now. But these stocks don't meet my other criteria. There's a lot of breakouts to the upside taking place in the medical sector. Stocks like Amgen, Agilent, other kind of soggy stocks over the years that haven't done much. They don't meet my performance criteria. They don't meet my valuation criteria, but they look like the alternative right now for investors, as I'm seeing a lot of breakouts there. And I'll tell you the other sector, before I get to this vaccine story, that is really waking up with a vengeance, the gold stocks. Just take a look at Agnico Eagle today, AEM. Nice, beautiful breakout to the upside there. Also Barrick, which those are two of the biggest ones, B, is also breaking out today. We called that gold turnaround maybe 2 weeks ago. We started to see some constructive action there in the chart. And I think the gold, the thing that gold has going for it right now, it does not see a rate hike in the cards anytime soon. That's good for it. Renewed fighting a little bit there in the Strait of Hormuz, and a drop in interest rates today. That's all bullish for gold. That's a really good move. Barrick is up 7% today, and it's breaking out the chart. It does meet our criteria, and so does Agnico Eagle. It meets our valuation criteria, I believe. I got to look at it. We don't own any gold stocks, but we did buy GLD in our bond funds as a hedge against rising interest rates, and that trade has done well so far. Okay, now, the story of the day in the U.S. markets, shares of Merck and Moderna are spiking. Well, you could say that again. They were up 50% when I first heard this news, and now let's take a look at Merck, which has not really had a hit in a long, long time. It could use one. Pfizer could use one. It hasn't had a hit in a long, long time. Merck is breaking out. There's another medical stock that is breaking out to the upside. The pharmaceuticals, the biotechs, let's just call the whole medical sector. It's in play right now. Is it sustainable? We'll see. Is it just a place where the hot money is going right now? That's probably a more likely reason of why these stocks are breaking out. But Merck does have some news behind it. The company said that they're joining

jointly developed messenger RNA, mRNA, you heard that one before, based cancer therapy. Intismeron autogene succeeded in a late-stage trial for patients with melanoma, which obviously is skin cancer. The phase 3 trial was designed to evaluate the drug in combination with Merck's blockbuster anti-PD-1 therapy, Keytruda, which you've probably heard about before. Keytruda is one of Merck's biggest drugs of all time. They tested it on 1,100 patients with stage 2B for melanoma whose cancer has been completely resected. According to the top-line data, the drug met its primary endpoint of recurrence-free survival and a secondary endpoint of distant metastasis-free survival, marking the first late-stage trial to outperform Keytruda. So it's the addition of this Moderna drug that is really doing the trick here. Moderna, Merck is now up 10.7%, breaking out to a new all-time high. And I just mentioned Moderna stock, which is, it's kind of all or nothing for Moderna. That's the kind of stock it is. Of course, they were one of the big vaccine players along with Pfizer during COVID. Moderna is now up 153%. So maybe there's hope for late stage melanoma. This is good news. This is good news. Now, could you have obviously the market didn't see this coming because it got flat-footed, and they're buying the stock as fast as they can today.

0: coming from the tech industry and the AI build-out also causing some competition in the bond market, Barry.
1: Yeah, and you touched on it in the first segment. The, you know, I remember it was kind of a big story. It was a handful of years ago when Apple released came out with a bond, and it basically was a little bit cheaper, I think, than a U.S. Treasury was trading at the time. And, you know, when you have these huge, you know, Google is a great example, right? They've came out, you know, come up with a lot of bonds, yielded very low. And, you know, I mean, people, you know, you would think if you're going to buy, you know, something like Google, what AAA rated or what have you, corporate, it's not very much different than a, you know, U.S. Treasury, if you will. So it's, you know, it's more issuance, more competition. As you said, it's a supply and demand issue. And as supply goes up, yields have to go up in order for investors to soak up, you know, to soak up and absorb that debt. And that's what you're seeing. I mean, I was looking at Japan debt today. You know, I think a 30-year note in Japan right now is a four handle.
2: Yeah, that's the highest.
1: Historically, it's a two.
2: Yeah.
1: Historically, it's a two handle. And so, you know, that another piece of, you know, just global, I think global rates as a whole, particularly at the sovereign level, has gone up. Certainly the countries that are more reliant on, you know, outside or importing energy, and Japan being one of those.
0: Exactly. Well, okay, so we have a lot of the big the tech companies floating bonds. Google, Nvidia has been exploring new financing structures. You've had Meta float bonds. Oracle has floated a lot of debt. Amazon has floated debt. Microsoft has floated debt. The Financial Times pointed to AI-related corporate issuance as one of the three factors behind the sell-off in longer-dated treasuries, alongside the budget deficit, which isn't getting any better, and changes in the treasury's buyer base. So they think those three things right now are contributing to the high interest rates. But I would just say this in defense of all of it. Over time, over the long haul, the 30-year mortgage has been in the 5 to 6 area. I mean, when I was growing up, it got as high as 15, 16% during the Carter years. So, I mean, we were at...

0: a very abnormal low when we got to 3% on a 30-year mortgage. We're just kind of moved back to normal, but it feels like, wow, this has really gone up. This is a
1: only on Salem Now, featuring one of Charlie Kirk's final interviews. The new documentary, Can You Hear Me Now?, examines modern prophets and divine messages shaping our political and cultural destiny.
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13: This is Ed Morrissey of HotAir.com for Town Hall. There are no normal Democrat men, Clay Travis observed about a recent campaign video from Abdul El-Sayed. The Michigan Democrat wants to ensure that. El-Sayed's campaign produced a Blue's Clues-themed video to promote mail-in voting. It reveals something profound about the contempt with which El-Sayed and Marxists see voters and citizens in a free society. Marxists infantilize everyone as part of their claim to power. The proletariat cannot be trusted to act in their own interests, which is why private property must be abolished and the means of production seized. This is a pure form of Marxist expression. The Democratic Socialist platform reeks with infantilization. Don't like paying your bills? The government will do it. Don't like to work? The government will feed you. Don't want to pay rent? The government will seize property and shelter you, as the Marxists in charge see fit to do so. American voters need to see this for what it is, contempt for people who make their own choices. Call this video what it is, Red's Clues.
14: For SRN News, I'm Rich Thomason in Washington. Primary voters in several states have had their say, and that includes in Florida, where several key races have been decided, including the GOP gubernatorial primary and the Democrat U.S. Senate contest. President Trump is delaying 50% tariffs on $20 billion worth of Canadian imports after the two countries reached a last-minute deal hours before the levies were supposed to take effect. Ukrainian drones have hit a major logistics center outside of Moscow, setting it on fire. The attack is part of Ukraine's strategy of striking deep inside Russia using long-range drones to hit military and industrial sites. And the South Korean and U.S. militaries have agreed to sharply scale back their drills at the request of President Trump. Wall Street, the Dow is up 253 points. NASDAQ is down 16 points. More details, SRN News.
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0: Welcome back here to the second half of today's Best Docs Now show. Apparently, I dropped out on the way somewhere. You never know. In the internet age, we've got all of this technology and all of these high-powered chips and everything else, and yet we still have the internet dropping out every once in a while. I was talking about Anthropic and the report. Well, I was talking about Anthropic and the other one, which is OpenAI. OpenAI did not have a very impressive sales report. Anthropic did. So for whatever it's worth, they're both trading at astronomical price-to-sales ratios. SK Hynix in the news today. Man, that's a wild thing. I stay away from it. It's like a hot, one of those little dried peppers, one of those little dried chilies. It is hotter. Oh, my gosh, this thing is volatile. Of course, it went public here recently at $149 a share in the U.S. It's now $160, but it's been as low as $124, and it's been as high as $200. So it has been wild. Today, SK Hynix is up 2.8% as they announced plans to buy back some shares. So they're buying back their own stock, investing in their own stock. That's bullish. The buyback comes as SK Hynix generates record cash flows amid strong AI-driven demand for memory chips. We all know by now that whole memory chip story, and prices continue to rise. Intel GPU pricing jumps 48% in 1 month. You know, I'll tell you what, this is crushing stocks like Apple. It's not crushing it, but it's their margins big time. And the companies that use these memory chips and need these memory chips, it's tough now. The cost of components has gone, has skyrocketed here recently. Okay, so let's dig into some earnings here. I told you it was a retail week. We're going to take a look. We're going to put Lowe's under the microscope. I would venture to say that a large number of people listening to my show today have Lowe's in their portfolio. If you're with one of the big wirehouse firms, one of the big brokerages, if you're with the Fishers of the world, institutions like that, you probably own Lowe's. L-O-W in your portfolio. And many years ago, I invented a simple little tool. Oh, it's more complex than it looks. Maybe not as simple as it looks on the surface. The workings behind it are quite complex. The formulas I put into it are quite complex. But my number one thing that I wanted to do, and that's just numbers, that's real easy to come up with the math, is how has the stock performed over the years? The 1, 3, 5, 10-year performance, where's it at year to date, and how does it compare with the rest of the market and other stocks that it's competing with out there, other publicly traded stocks, not just ones in its industry, the building industry, but all stocks. Well, year to date, Lowe's is down 9.2%. The S&P is up 12.4. So you've got severe underperformance 8 months into the year by Lowe's, and over the last 12 months, Lowe's is down 12.7%, while the market is up 19.3%. So really, really terrible negative alpha on Lowe's over the last 12 months. Okay, let's look over the last 3 years at Lowe's, L-O-W, which is a $120 billion market cap company. Obviously the main competitor to Home Depot, headquartered in Mooresville, North Carolina, while Home Depot is headquartered in Atlanta. Over the last 3 years, if you've owned Lowe's in your portfolio, Lowe's has delivered, and this includes the dividend. It does pay a dividend. You've earned 1.6% per year over the last 3 years, while the market has done 25.4. That's severe negative alpha. Obviously, you would be better off owning the S&P 500 than Lowe's over the last 3 years. Now, let's go out a little further. Let's look over the last 5 years. Maybe you've owned Lowe's for the last 5 years. How has it done? You've got this stock in your dugout. It's on your roster of 25 stocks, 40 stocks, whatever the case may be. And over the last 5 years, Lowe's has delivered 5.4%. Just a little better, really, than a 10-year treasury, which is at 4.64% right now. And while it's been delivering 5.4%, the S&P has delivered 14.6% over the last 5 years. So you have, again, big-time negative alpha. If you're seeking alpha, you're not getting it here. You're going the other way. Over the last 10 years, this widely held stock in numerous portfolios across the country, across the world, has delivered 13% per year. You say, well, that's not bad. Yeah, but look at the recent years. It's declining big time because the growth declining. While it's been delivering 13%, the S&P over the last 10 years has delivered 25.3. So Lowe's gets a performance grade of D+. When I compare it against all the other stocks, and it has badly underperformed the market. You've got no returns in the last 2 years from Lowe's. Okay, so has this created a big value situation? Because Lowe's has been left behind badly by the market, do we have a potential turnaround, a potential value play? Well, I just think you have a lack of growth play here. If you look at Lowe's earnings, they were up 4% year over year. If you look at their last four quarters, you're seeing low single digit growth. Stocks follow earnings for the most part. And if you have low single digit growth, you're going to get likewise low single digit performance out of the stock, and you haven't even gotten that, to be honest with you, because you've also seen multiple compression. The P.E. ratio on Lowe's right now is 18. It used to trade higher than that. I remember when it traded in the low 20s. Now it's at 18. So you've seen multiple compression, P.E., and you've seen very, very slow earnings growth, because where are you going to put another Lowe's? You know, they've maxed out across the country. Oh, they're still building some here and there, but the growth has slowed down to 3-4%. So now when you take a look at a five-year target price valuation on the shares, that's pretty easy to do. I'm using 7% growth. That's probably pretty optimistic. But even at 7% growth, you take the $13.37 in earnings next year, you extrapolate that out over the next 5 years, you put a multiple, maybe somewhere in the 18 area on it, and you get a stock that has 49% upside potential. I like 80% or more. Lowe's gets a value grade of F+. It gets a performance grade of D+. And I just ask the open-ended question, why would anybody take up a important spot in a portfolio with Lowe's or Home Depot, either one of those stocks? They're very, very soggy, stodgy old growth giants of yesteryear. Now, Target is having a pretty good day, but Target, also a widely held stock, I might say. I see Target in a lot of portfolios that come to me. Target has a beautiful chart right now. It has an excellent chart right now. It's breaking out to a new, let's see, is that an all-time high on Target? No. But when we come back, we'll just put Target under the microscope. Then we'll look at TJ Maxx. And then we're going to look at Analog Devices, a very important semiconductor stock. Low tech, yes, on the low tech side, but a very important semiconductor nonetheless. We'll be right back.
1: With the Wall Street Business Report, I'm Rich Thomason. Target is reporting its second straight quarter of comparable sales gains, saying a merchandising overhaul under the discount retailer's new CEO is attracting more customers. Target CEO Michael Fiddelke calls the results an important step forward in the plan we laid out earlier this year to open a new chapter of growth for Target. One of the biggest of the big box stores saw sales improve during its fiscal second quarter. Home Depot customers spent more during the summer months, and they concentrated on smaller projects. Revenue for the Atlanta-based company increased to $47 billion from $45 billion, pretty much in line with Wall Street expectations. Your Amazon order may soon come down from above. Millions more people will be able to get smaller, lightweight packages delivered by drones by year's end. For the Wall Street Business Report, I'm Rich Thomason.
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9: 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I'm Nicole Murray with Your Money Now. Comcast said it is expanding its Xfinity home security offerings with a new platform that combines Wi-Fi-based protection with cybersecurity and family controls. The company added that the platform, called Xfinity Shield, is available for Xfinity Internet customers at no additional cost, while a $15 a month option adds an indoor camera, door, and more. Airbus has tentatively set the first flight of its delayed A350F freighter for late September as it tries to loosen Boeing's grip on airborne trade. Reuters reports that the schedule could slip into early October. Industry sources say that flight trials usually take 12 to 15 months. Dreyer's Grand Ice Cream reports that five flavors of Outshine fruit bars have been recalled because they may contain glass. The recalled products, which were sold nationwide, are the 2.5-ounce strawberry, watermelon, grape, tangerine, and black cherry flavors packaged in 6-count boxes. Stocks have risen this morning, with the Dow up by more than 300 points. That's Your Money Now.
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And welcome back here to the final segment of today's Best Stocks Now show. Target stock is up 54% over the last 12 months. Where did that come from? Congratulations to anybody who saw a turnaround at Target, and they've had an excellent 12-month run here. They're back from the dead. They've had a lot of miscues in recent years. They've had horrible, horrible performance until this year. And even with this performance this year, I mean, you look back over the last 10 years, the pride of Minneapolis has delivered 11% per year to investors over the last 10 years. But over the last 5 years, it's lost 7% per year. You know, when we visit Minneapolis, were we there recently? Yes, we were there not too long ago. We always meet with a lot of folks that had worked for Target in the past. We had a few people that worked for it back in the days when it was Dayton Hudson and Dayton. Target has a long, long history in Minneapolis. Today, it's a $69 billion company, and it's in the S&P 500, not in the Dow. Target, over the last 5 years, has been a disaster. But over the last 12 months, you've seen some kind of a turnaround there. They've got it going. They're act together. And this quarter that they reported today is pretty good. Their earnings were up 32%. I can't remember the last time a Target, which has been a single-digit grower, has had a quarter like this. I don't know what you attribute it to. I've got to go through the comments by the CEO and whatnot to find out what it is. Is it an investor? Is it a buy here? You know what? I think I'll just stand on the sidelines, applaud it for its turnaround. And for me, I look at the 5-year valuation of the shares. That's what gives me a look into the future. What kind of growth are you going to use on Target over the next 5 years? And the consensus is about 5 or 6%. I'm using 6% growth over the next 5 years. That's per year, obviously. And I get a 5-year target price of 200. The stock's at 160. That's not very good upside potential, obviously, from where it is today. So for me, look, I applaud its quarter here, but I'm going to continue to avoid the stock. It's not going to show up in any of my portfolios. Okay, on the other hand, TJ Maxx, which has been a much, much more consistent performer than Target over the years, Target has TJ Maxx, they've got a good model. I think they have a good model. The stores are always crowded. When I go in to buy my wardrobe, I mean, and my weekly shopping for, you know, for groceries and whatnot. The 10-year average on TJ Maxx is 16% a year. That's solid. It's beat the S&P 500 over the last 5 years, 18.6% per year. But lately, it's been a market performer. I don't own TJ Maxx. And my valuation is better than Target. I see 60% upside potential over the next 5 years, but I like 80% or more. And we'll end the show today with a look at an important semiconductor stock. It's low-end. It's not exactly high-tech. It's analog devices. But they've been around a long time, I think ever since I've been in the business. Analog devices has been around. One of the Silicon Valley chip stocks. No, they're in Massachusetts these days. They're in Boston. In fact, they're headquartered on One Analog Way. Okay, they have a street named after them. I'll have to go visit, drive by, wave. I've owned Analog in the past. Analog has been a good stock over the years. But it's also, it is on definitely part of the AI wave here.
Over the last 12 months, analog is up 65%. So it's done about what Target has done. It's had a fantastic 12 months. I just see a much brighter future for analog and more consistent performance than I see from Target. Why? Well, look at this quarter. Analog sales were up 37% year over year. 37%, and their earnings were up 67%. I'm surprised the stock is not up more. It is up 1%, but it's a tough day for the AI and the chip stocks. But that's a really, really solid report for Analog. And as I look out over the next 5 years for Analog, I use a 15% growth rate over the next 5 years. Now, this is far superior to Lowe's, far superior to Target, far superior to TJ Maxx. I get 89% upside potential for analog devices over the next 5 years. So it meets my performance criteria. It meets my valuation criteria. I would like to see the chart improve just a little bit. It's in a kind of a sideways number one trend right now. Maybe this earnings report can kick it into gear. I would like to see it break above $400 a share, which would put it back into an uptrend. Okay, so we'll keep our eye on Analog. Analog is a very large company, $183 billion. So this would fit in a large cap growth portfolio. And like I say, a much better choice for me, at least the way I look at the market, than the aforementioned stocks. Okay, we're out of time for today. A lot of good stuff. Don't do any backflips. Be careful. On a cruise ship especially, that floor is really hard. If you would like a four-week trial to the newsletter, the app, and the live trading alerts, go to GundersonCapital.com. If you'd like to set up an appointment with us and mix and match our portfolios for you that I manage, give us a call to set up an appointment at 855-611-BEST. That's 855-611-BEST. And we do have a few more earnings reports here coming in today and tomorrow. So we'll keep an eye on that. It has been a very, very, very good earnings season with 50% growth versus the same comparable quarter last year for the S&P 500. It's pretty hard to be bearish with numbers like that. Have a great day, everybody.

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3: Breaking news this hour from Town Hall. I'm Rich Thomason. Another Trump-backed candidate wins his primary.
4: In Florida, Republican Byron Donalds, who's endorsed by President Trump, winning the primary for governor with almost 48% of the vote. Donalds speaking to his supporters in Orlando.
5: Tonight, we put aside our differences. Tonight, we are one united Republican Party.
4: The three-term congressman will now face Democrat David Jolly, a former Republican, in November. Laura Winters reporting.
3: Also in Florida, President Trump is applauding the defeat in a primary of Democrat Alexander Vindman. He was a star witness against the president in the impeachment proceedings. Vindman took a drubbing at the hands of challenger Democratic Socialist Angie Nixon. In the Florida U.S. Senate primary, Nixon will face Republican Senator Ashley Moody come November. President Trump says the United States and Canada have had a meeting of the minds on trade.
6: Less than 2 hours before he was set to impose 50% tariffs on $20 billion worth of Canadian imports, President Trump announced on social media that the U.S. and Canada have a deal. Subject, he writes, to the finalization of documents. Trump's import taxes would have hit about 5% of what Canada ships to the U.S., including products ranging from hockey sticks to tongue depressors. And Canada had threatened to respond in kind, but those sanctions are now delayed, buying time for more negotiations and avoiding, for now, yet another strain in already tense relations between historic allies. Ben Thomas, Washington.
3: President Trump insists the U.S. is in complete control of the Strait of Hormuz, despite Iran's claims to the contrary. Mr. Trump adds, at this point, no additional talks with Tehran have been scheduled. The Dow's up 341 points. More on these stories at townhall.com.
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12: I'm Elizabeth McDonald, and this is the Fox Business Report.
14: Stocks opened higher after the U.S. government revealed plans to buy back long-term treasuries. Interest rates on 30-year treasuries moderated following the news. Target reported an upbeat quarter and is raising expectations for the year. Its sales rose after Target lowered prices and updated stores and merchandise. Target shares have had a big run-up this year, and this morning Target is up another 1.5%. TJX, parent company of TJ Maxx, Marshalls, and HomeGoods, is seeing a bump in sales from shoppers looking to save. It's more optimistic about this year, but TJX shares are down 2.5%. Moderna is reporting progress in tests of a skin cancer vaccine. The stock's up 84%. That's your Fox Business Report. I'm Jenny Coselda. Invested in you.
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16: Yep, very good. That's good news for those folks. All right, one more.
17: Let's take a look at Estee Lauder as well. Yeah. Another stock in the green. So ticker EL, those shares are up more than 16%. Good results all around. Fiscal fourth quarter revenue of $3.6 billion, beating estimates here. And their organic sales growth accelerated to 5%. Now, Estee Lauder has billed this year as pivotal, and the company has, of course, done a number of things to boost profitability, including restructuring and reducing headcount. So the company said today that it expects a total net reduction of 10,000 positions. By the way, the Advanced Night Repair Serum from Estee Lauder, highly recommend, Paul.
16: The what?
17: It's called Advanced Night Repair. So if you ever want to improve your skincare routine.
18: The nighttime skincare routine is so important. Mm-hmm. You know, you let it do the work.
16: Alex Steele back in the day told me you have to invest in your face.
17: I know.
16: So, yeah, John Tuck, you know, and I obviously missed
17: you that. You got to take care of your face for radio. So.
16: Yeah. I wear sunblock, right? I'm Irish. That's about the extent I go. I wear sunblock. All right, Christine, thank you so much. Appreciate that. Christine Aquino with those Stock Movers there. For more conversations like this, subscribe to our Stock Movers reports. 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The big story in the marketplace today is the U.S. Treasury unexpectedly announced it is ramping up buybacks on long-dated government debt, taking the action in the wake of yields on such securities hitting the highest levels in years. And it seems to be working, at least in the short term. The yield on the 30-year U.S. Treasury is down about 9 basis points. We're now at 5.19%. Let's talk to somebody who does this stuff for a living. Will Hoffman, Bloomberg Intelligence, U.S. and Canada rate strategist. Well, what do you make of this move by the Fed here? Does this have substance behind it?
19: So I would note this one's the Treasury getting a little bit active. If the Fed was involved, this would be a much, much different story and something more akin to QE or a yield curve control type scenario. In this case, it was absolutely a surprise to us and markets why they chose to do this off of the quarterly refunding cycle. We just had the QRA announced on August 4th. Where these were expected to be held flat throughout the quarter. And I don't think it's an accident that this was announced in a pretty thin summer trading environment with no major economic data when everybody and their mother is likely on the beach before the school
16: year
19: kicks off.
16: That's a cynical take there, Will.
19: And I think one of the reasons why you're seeing such a pronounced move in the curve with the long end kind of leading a bull flattener move, this is more signaling about what they could do in the future than the actual tweak in the language, which was at a minimum a $2 billion increase in buybacks across the quarter for both the 10 to 20 and 20 to 30 year bucket, which have been in demand since this program started back in 2024.
18: I mean, in your opinion, could this really reduce liquidity in the benchmark treasuries, or does it improve overall market functioning, or neither? Can you tell me a little bit about the long-term effects of this?
19: Yes. So many who are smarter than I have done a lot of incredibly good research on this. And the biggest impact is on and off the run spreads, where they're actually buying. I should say the way this is funded is they purchase low dollar price, deeply off the run and illiquid debt using proceeds from on the run, call it benchmark bonds, and to an extent, T-bill issuance. So the weighted average maturity of the debt does inch down. But all in, it's probably going to increase on-the-run liquidity and off, in my opinion. You free up some balance sheet on dealers. You free up some duration capacity from the buy side, with some managers just getting access to go direct to the facilities earlier this year. So it should help things on the margin. But again, it's more of an off-the-run, on-the-run spread than an active, I'll call it duration catalyst, which is another reason why we think that this is the first lever that they've pulled in terms of issuance since this administration rolled in. And I think that's why you're seeing such an abrupt market reaction, where we've all talked about it, of potentially they could lean more on T-bills, potentially they could increase buybacks in the long end, potentially they could cut long duration auction sizes. There's a lot of potentials, but they've been very reticent to actually touch any of those levers. And I don't think it's an accident that they surprised us in an off cycle announcement just to give a pretty decent signaling boost to the long end when it has been floating around in pretty weak waters as of the last few weeks.
16: You know, we've seen I was just seeing some reporting earlier this week about how long end rates around the world are certainly higher over the last, you know, several weeks, couple of months here. It's not just the U.S. here. So the fundamentals are what the fundamentals are. How do these interventions usually work? Do they have some permanence, or is it just kind of you shake it off there for a day or two and focus back on the fundamentals?
19: I mean, I think it depends. I'm no yen strategist. I will leave that to our incredibly talented currency team. But I think the answer is it depends. If you look over to the Japanese currency markets, which were intervened in relatively recently, and that may paint a very different picture than what we could be looking at on the treasury front. I will say they're usually, I mean, just looking at the count of incidents that we have over the last several years, they're much more likely to, or I should say much less likely to mess around with treasury auction sizes and net issuance cadence. The Treasury always has a mantra, and it's not a hard rule, but they seek to be as regular and predictable as humanly possible with these things. And so when you do see an about face on something they just reiterated 15 days ago, that's usually a pretty good sign that this is going to be a lasting policy move. They don't pivot at the like they're traders. So this is likely to be a pretty meaningful shift in how this administration is viewing duration issuance, and that they're going to start trying to support the long end. And as some of our users in our chat room have been cracking up about all morning, if you shenan once, you're bound to shenan again is the what we've been going off of this morning.
16: Very good.
19: So that's very much what's driving the market move, in our opinion.
16: All right. Well, thanks so much. Appreciate it. As always, Will Hoffman, he does the rates thing for Bloomberg Intelligence alongside Ira Jersey. So that is a heck of a team, folks, we got looking at the rates market, so that we're benefit from their wisdom, that's for sure. Let's get back to earnings here. Lowe's, they reported earnings. They cut its outlook for the full year after posting results that missed Wall Street estimates, showing how a stubbornly weak housing market is eroding the home improvement retailer's performance. Having not improved my home at all, I would know a hammer from a screwdriver. I'm the last person to talk to that, so I'll be turned to the pros. Lindsay Dutch, consumer hardline senior analyst at Bloomberg Intelligence. Lindsay, talk to us about Lowe's. What are they saying about their business and their consumer?
20: Hi, Paul. Thanks for having me. Lowe's results came in a little bit different than what we saw from Home Depot yesterday. You know, we saw weaker than expected sales, and that was really on a, sort of a weak DIY consumer, people like you not looking to improve their homes. Pro spending was solid, but, you know, same store sales 0.2% increase, you know, very, very minimal when Lowe's was really expecting sort of an acceleration in that second quarter from first quarter, and it didn't materialize.
18: In your opinion, right, so tell me a little bit more about this bifurcation between Home Depot and Lowe's. Why one reporting better than expected sales, why under pressure for the other?
20: Yes, I actually think this is one of the most interesting things that came out of getting more details on the results from the earnings call this morning. So with Home Depot, we saw a build in same-store sales throughout the quarter, June stronger than May, July stronger than June. For Lowe's, we saw a very weak July, and what it seems to be was the case is, you know, some of Lowe's peers, probably including Home Depot, though they weren't named specifically, and other home centers, you know, they got those funds in June. They redeployed them by, you know, cutting prices and really trying to draw consumers in for those big July sales events. And Lowe's probably lost share in the month of July. They saw a decline in same-store sales with that customer choosing to shop elsewhere because of their focus on value.
16: Higher interest rates, it seems to be we're in a higher for longer environment. How does that impact, you know, some of these, the Lowe's, the Home Depot's of the world? Presumably people aren't going to be buying a lot of houses. How does that impact their business?
20: Right. So low housing turnover, you know, affordability, you know, those are major factors for these businesses. You know, they're awaiting a rebound in that market. We don't know when it will come, but, you know, these management teams are telling us that there is strong pent up demand. And so when that rebound comes, you know, they're both pretty well positioned to gain, you know, a piece of that pie. I do think, you know, like there is still some spending happening, you know, that's probably coming from higher income consumers. You know, they're doing smaller renovation projects right now, it sounds like, or sort of maintenance and repair projects rather than like doing a complete reno. So we're seeing some spending, obviously muted, that is causing low growth for both of these companies, but they're both trying to make sure that they're investing today, you know, for that ultimate rebound, so that they can win share and gain spending in the long term.
18: Could you talk a little bit about how inflation concerns and geopolitical uncertainty is really impacting the consumer as it pertains to Lowe's? What is the reasoning behind their 3Q outlook? How does that really work into all of this?
20: Yeah, so I think what we learned about the consumer, you know, I don't know that there has been a drastic step down, but the consumer is still very focused on value, very selective with where they're spending. So there's not necessarily a major pullback as a result of, you know, what we've seen so far this year. But, you know, consumers are just increasingly becoming more focused and more selective with their spending. You know, we've seen Walmart gaining share with higher income consumers. I think Home Depot's success with their July sales is probably, you know, someone who was thinking about upgrading and then they saw a price that they couldn't pass up on something like a grill. So I think that's what we're just seeing is just continued selectivity, maybe getting like slightly more selective, but no like drastic change in that overall consumer picture.
16: Lindsay, thanks so much for joining us. We always appreciate getting a few minutes of your time. Lindsay Dutch, consumer hardline senior analyst for Bloomberg Intelligence, is breaking down the numbers from Lowe's. They reduced their year outlook after they missed some numbers there, so keep an eye on that. Looking at the market here, we still got some green on the screen, holding on to some slim gains here. We got the S&P up 44 points. That's about 0.6%. The NASDAQ's up 117 points, about 0.4%. So across the board, some pretty good strength there. We're keeping an eye on that long bond here. Down about 9 basis points, 5.19%. WTI crude oil up another $1.50, $86. No bueno.
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5: It's 11:21 on Wall Street. I'm Amy Morris. 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Stocks and bonds rallied after Treasury announced it will increase U.S. bond buybacks to stop the surge in long-end yields. The Treasury plans to add additional liquidity support for its buybacks of longer-dated debt, causing a sharp rally across assets. And we do check those markets for you all day long here at Bloomberg. The S&P 500 up 0.5%, NASDAQ 0.4%, the Dow up about 0.4%, the Russell 2000 index nearing 1% higher, the 10-year Treasury yield at 4.65%, and the 2-year yield at 4.19%, the 30-year yield now at 5.2%. Crude oil moving higher, WTI topping $86 a barrel, Brent crude more than $92 a barrel. Marvell Technology has entered into a commercial agreement with Google to develop custom semiconductor products. Marvell issued Google a warrant to buy up to 58.97 million shares. Shares of Marvell now about 8% higher. 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I'm Amy Morris, and that is a Bloomberg Business Flash. Paul and Judy.
6: All right, Amy, thank you so much. We appreciate that. Judy LeGru sitting in for Scarlett Fu. I'm Paul Sweeney. We're live here in our Bloomberg Interactive Broker Studio in New York City. We're streaming live on YouTube and Bloomberg.com, as well as Amy was just reporting the news today. Coming in out of the U.S. Treasury, unexpectedly announced it's ramping up buybacks of long-dated government debt. What's that doing in the bond market? Well, it's causing yields to come in, particularly on the long end. The 30-year U.S. government bond is in about 8 basis points, 5.20, had been as low as 5.18% here today. Let's see what it means for markets going forward. We can talk to somebody who does this stuff for a living, a professional. Peter Cheer, head of macro strategy at Academy Securities. Peter, thanks so much for joining us. Great day to join us. You know, we got the Treasury doing something a little unexpected here. What do you make of it?
7: Yeah, I think we're all trying to figure out, is this more of a one-off, in which case I think we fade it fairly quickly, or is this a sign that we're going to see a lot more cooperation between the Treasury and the Fed to kind of control the long end of the interest rates? So this is the Treasury doing it. The one thing that's not been discussed is, could the Fed do Operation Twist? And Operation Twist is where they sell shorter dated bonds to buy longer dated bonds. If they do that in conjunction, I think this move could be serious, but we haven't yet seen a sign that this is widespread and not just a one-off.
8: What do you think is driving the bond market more now? Is it more the inflation outlook? Is it fear of supply? Can you talk a little bit about the conditions that predated this action by the government?
7: Yeah. So I think right now when I look at the bond market, I view it very distinctly as 2 years and in. And that's kind of the inflation story and the Fed story and whether Warsh is going to be able to avoid hiking. I think he's going to be able to avoid hiking. So I think that's been anchoring the 2 year and in part. I think on the long data side, it's much more about global debt issuance, right? Sovereigns are going to need to issue debt to, you know, fund defense, to fund infrastructure. The Middle East went from being a big buyer of treasuries potentially to needing to issue their own debt. And then you've got corporate America, where you have all these great companies, very high rated companies, issuing debt to fund their compute build out. And so I think there's a lot of competition for longer dated treasury yields. And to be honest, I view treasuries now as very generic. They, you know, 10 years ago, that was kind of the gold standard. If you wanted safety, you had to own the long dated treasuries. I think if you're in Europe, you look at German bunds, they're okay.

0: If you're in Japan, you look at Japanese bonds, they're fine. And then even in the US and globally, I think, maybe I want that extra spread to own the hyperscalers rather than US Treasury. So they're being crowded out a little bit.
1: Peter, next week, some economic folks are going to head out to the West out in Wyoming. And what do you expect to hear from Fed Chairman Warsh at the Jackson Hole meetings next week?
0: So, I'm really hoping he kind of puts on the foil to quote a slap shot, but I would like to see him be very aggressive. And the one thing I think that he's doing that I think is most exciting is challenging the data sources we use. So I think these task forces that he's created, how we use QE, for example, in the past when we've used QE, we say we're going to buy $20 billion a month, and then we buy $20 billion a month until we buy $15 billion a month. And that's always kind of been nonsensical to me. To me, the power is, hey, we might do QE, but we will keep it a little bit secret. And maybe some months we'll buy more, some months we won't do as much. So I think we could change how we play with the balance sheet. I think we could change the data sources. Again, real-time rents. There's better ways to measure this than OER, which goes into CPI. I like trueflation, for example, as an alternative to CPI core. I don't want to go rely on one or the other, but you want to take more data into account. So I think he's going to push back. And then the other thing that I think people have been getting wrong, and it's moving my direction, fortunately, or knock on wood, is the two main sources of inflation right now, a hike is not going to help. Hiking is not going to help the problem with the, oil flowing in Iran. It's just not. If anything, it makes it harder for us to produce our own or more costly to produce our own because of interest rates. And the other big side of this is the compute spend. And these companies are trying to make 20x, 30x, 50x, you name it. So hiking 50 bips is not going to slow the compute spend. So I think it would be kind of, tilting at windmills to hike right now when the main sources of inflation are not going to respond well to a hike.
1: All right, Peter, we're going to have to leave it there. President Trump is speaking. Peter Cheer, head of macro strategy at Academy Securities. Right now, let's go to President Trump making some comments publicly. President Trump.
2: I get along with him very well. I can't let Iran have a nuclear weapon. And I know Kim Jong-un very well, and he's going to be fine. As long as we have a smart president, he's going to be fine. If we have a dumb president, then he's probably not going to be so fine.
3: Are you expecting to meet with him later this year?
2: Yeah, I will be.
3: Mr. President, today's American production. Can you give us any update on your negotiations with Canada for a trade deal?
2: Yeah, we had a very good conversation with the prime minister last night, and we've come to a deal with Canada. As you know, the 50% tariffs across the board were going on against Canada today. And they called yesterday and they gave us the points that we had to have. Very fair deal for both. The tariffs will be non-existent for our farmers. Our farmers were paying tremendous tariffs into Canada, and those tariffs are going to be totally eviscerated, down to zero.
3: Is the U.S. going to lower tariffs on Canadian autos or luxury?
2: We're doing certain things. We're going to give something, and we're doing certain things. They were paying a high number. We're reducing it a little bit. It's good for everybody. But our farmers are going to be thrilled. Our manufacturers are going to be thrilled. And basically, we have no tariffs going into Canada anymore. Canada was charging us tremendous tariffs. We no longer have any tariffs. And what I was able to do is we put, as you know, under the new tariff, I guess you'd call it the new tariff schedules that we came out with, they were going to get a 50% tariff on everything starting today. And we've held it back 3 days. It's all subject to finalization of documents. So subject to the finalization of documents, we have a deal with Canada. And I think it's a very good deal for both parties. It's great for our farmers. Our farmers will no longer be held up because they were being hurt very badly by Canada. Yeah. The Strait, last night we had a lot of boats come through. We have possession, complete control of the Strait. I mean, outside of nuisance value, and there is nuisance value when they shoot a drone every once in a while, but and not everybody's going to go through, but they come through. And over the last couple of weeks, we've had a lot of oil coming in, a lot of oil. It's not going to be perfect, but it's a lot of oil coming in, a lot. In fact, people are amazed. One of the reasons that oil hasn't gone to like the proverbial $300 a barrel, it's at 83, 84, 85. And it'll be a lot lower when this is over because we have plenty of oil. But one of the reasons never wanted the 300 and 350 numbers because we do. We have a lot coming in. And people are finding alternatives soon. And you know one of the alternatives? Texas. You know another one? Alaska. Louisiana. They're coming to the United States to get oil. And people say, oh, you shouldn't say that because it makes it sound. Well, it is what it is. I mean, they're coming to Texas, Louisiana, and Alaska to get oil.
4: Mr. President,
2: about what?
4: Be open negotiations.
2: Maybe at some point, but right now, I think the situation is good, but maybe at some point. Look, it's very simple. They have to get rid of completely. They have to get rid of no nuclear weapons. Iran cannot have a nuclear weapon. You know why? Because they'd use it, and we're not going to let them use it. So Iran cannot have a nuclear weapon, and they won't. Thank you very much. I'm glad you came out.
3: Thank you, guys.
1: All right, that was President Trump making some comments at the White House. Looks like a group of construction workers, or just workers, and they all got their vests on, their brightly colored shirts there. So I'm not sure what the event was, but anyway, some comments there about Iran, about the pending, tariff truce, with Canada. Is that the way we'll call it there? So apparently the tariffs that were threatened to go back onto Canada now be not going on, which is a good thing, I think, for both sides. Let's get back to it, folks. We got some green on the screen. Stocks are higher. Yields are coming in. And earnings continue. And that concludes TJX. Reported better than expected comparable sales for the quarter. But its new plan to ramp up store openings shook some investors here. TJ Maxx stock is down about 2.7% today. On a year-to-date basis, down about 4%. Mary Rose Gilbert follows this name. She's a senior analyst covering the retail space for Bloomberg Intelligence, located in our Los Angeles, California studios out there. Mary, talk to us about TGX. What did you see this quarter, and what's kind of the outlook here?
5: So, Paul, what's going on here with TJX is that they reported weaker than expected comp sales at Marmaxx. So Marmaxx comp sales came in at 1%. Analysts were looking for 2.8%. It was weaker than the company expected. There was some mis-execution there. But as you pointed out, their overall comp sales were ahead of expectations, both guidance, which is always in that 2 to 3% range, and also analysts at a 4% comp. And the reason for that is because it's a global business, so they're diversified. They also have the home goods business, which outperformed. Their comp sales were up 7%. International was also up 7%, and Canada 6%. So you're seeing real strength across the board, and where they had some execution issues in the quarter, they're already seeing some improvement in the third quarter, and they expect right. By the fourth quarter, they'll be back to trending where they usually do with Marmaxx.
1: 30 seconds left. Mary, talk to us about store openings. We don't really talk about that too often in your business.
5: Yeah, so actually, well, with off-price, definitely. So they're increasing their long-term outlook. They now expect to add 500 more stores to about 7,500. That means that they have runway to open 2,200 stores over the long run. And that means that each year, instead of opening somewhere around, 130 to 140, they could be opening 200 stores a year. So they're really ramping up. They see a lot of opportunity in some of these smaller markets or little niche markets with some smaller stores. And the new stores, when they open, are outperforming expectations.
1: All right, very good. Mary, appreciate that. Mary Rose Gilbert, she's a senior analyst covering the retailers for Bloomberg Intelligence, joining us from Los Angeles. See, TJX, looking at the stock here, down 3% today. Down, I guess, call it about 4.8% year-to-date, but on a trailing 12-month basis, up about 9-10% there. So one of those retailers you got to keep an eye on because they do pretty well execution-wise. S&P up 35 points, the Dow up 190, and NASDAQ up 98 points. That's about 0.4%. Yields, that's the story today.
6: I'm Dan Loney with Your Money Now. President Trump has paused the imposing of a 50% tariff on certain Canadian imports, saying on social media that the two countries have a deal. The tariffs could have had an impact on everything from hockey sticks to wine and other products. Trump also adding that the Keystone XL pipeline could be, quote, awoken from the grave, end quote. Aided by tariff reasons, Target posted a beat last quarter, and it raised its fiscal year guidance with its turnaround plan apparently taking hold. Comparable store sales rose 3.8% year over year. CEO Michael Fiddelke was impressed with the results, but added that there was more work still to be done. Wall Street is higher as the Treasury Department unveils a plan to relieve pressure on the bond market. Right now, the Dow Industrial Average is up more than 300 points, and the NASDAQ is up right around 100. West Texas crude is up 1.5% at $86 a barrel. That's your money now.
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21: With SRN News, I'm Bob Agnew in Washington. U.S. Representative Byron Donalds won the Republican nomination for Florida governor on Tuesday. Former Representative David Jolly picked up the Democrat nod. That sets the stage now for a fall campaign to replace the state's popular but term-limited Republican governor, Ron DeSantis. Also at SRNNews.com, President Trump has paused his threatened tariffs on Canada, he writes on Truth Social. He made the decision just 2 hours before a midnight deadline based on what he called the fact that Canada and the U.S. are subject to the finalization of documents do indeed have a deal in place. The 50% import duties would have been applied to Canadian products ranging from tongue depressors to hockey sticks. Entrepreneur trillionaire Elon Musk, no stranger to making a mark. He's made one on the moon now. NASA reports it spotted a new crater on the moon made when a SpaceX rocket crashed earlier this year.
22: With the Wall Street Business Report, I'm Rich Thomason.
12: Target is reporting its second straight quarter of comparable sales gains, saying a merchandising overhaul under the discount retailer's new CEO is attracting more customers. Target CEO Michael Fiddelke calls the results an important step forward in the plan we laid out earlier this year to open a new chapter of growth for Target. One of the biggest of the big box stores saw sales improve during its fiscal second quarter. Home Depot customers spent more during the summer months, and they concentrated on smaller projects. Revenue for the Atlanta-based company increased to $47 billion from $45 billion, pretty much in line with Wall Street expectations. Your Amazon order may soon come down from above. Millions more people will be able to get smaller, lightweight packages delivered by drones by year's end. For the Wall Street Business Report, I'm Rich Thomason.
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22: Fiscal deficits and a Fed on the sidelines, which is what's driving longer-term yields higher.
23: Former St. Louis Fed President James Bullard on Bloomberg Surveillance. Stocks climbs as Treasury steps in to support the bonds. We check the markets for you all day long here at Bloomberg. The S&P 500 up 0.4%, NASDAQ up 0.25%, the Dow up 0.3%, the 10-year Treasury yield at 4.65%, the 2-year yield at 4.18%, and that 30-year yield bond 5.19%, almost 5.2%. It's just shy of that. Estee Lauder posting quarterly results beating estimates, ending a run of three straight declines in annual revenue. The company reaffirmed its 2027 full-year sales outlook, raising guidance on its adjusted operating margin, a key metric of profitability. Estee Lauder shares now 16% higher. For on-demand news 24 hours a day, subscribe to Bloomberg News now wherever you get your podcasts. I'm Amy Morris. That's a Bloomberg Business Flash. Paul and Judy.
1: All right. Thank you very much, Amy Morris, Judy LeGroux, and sitting in for Scarlett Fu. I'm Paul Sweeney. We're live here in our Bloomberg Interactive Broker Studio, streaming live on YouTube as well. Well, as this AI story continues to resonate with in the market over the last several years, the market's trying to discern winners and losers. And one group of companies and stocks that are under risk would be software companies, particularly software as a service companies. We saw stock market sell off a bunch of these names earlier this year, called the SaaSpocalypse, I guess. Is that the way
24: that's
1: to go?
24: Correct. The SaaSpocalypse.
1: That's a term. Our next guest probably has some thoughts there. Sukhinder Singh Cassidy joins us, CEO of Xero, which is a New Zealand-based accounting software company. The ticker's ASX. And that stock, along with a lot of other software names and software as a service names, down about 27% year to date. Sukhinder, thanks for joining us here. Talk to us about your company, Xero, and maybe how it fits in an AI world here.
25: Sure. Well, first of all, thanks for having me. So Xero, as you noted, was originally founded in New Zealand, but I think important that the business today operates in over 180 countries, most notably our big markets are the U.S., the U.K., Australia, and serves almost 5 million small businesses and their accountants and bookkeepers. So we feel like we have a pretty good view. Obviously, I'd say contrary to what the market perceives, we think of AI as a massive tailwind to our business. Why? Because we are the digital enablers and the technology arms for the small businesses we serve. They historically don't have access to technology and look to us to make software make sense for them. And if you think about the tasks of accounting, payroll, bill pay, these are the types of tasks we do on Xero. Being able to have them just done for you in an accurate way with AI is a massive opportunity to give them back time and savings.
24: In terms of AI adoption among small business owners, what factors do you believe influence the pace of adoption among this population?
25: It's a great question. I think first and foremost, ease of use. So at Xero, as an example, over 2 million of our 5 million subscribers today already benefit from AI. Why? Because AI is all over the product in ways that make it easy for them to use. A good example is using AI to capture receipts from your mobile phone. That is a use of AI, traditional and generative. Another good example is when you log into Xero and you have to manually categorize your transactions, having them auto-categorize. Having the transaction reconciliation just done. So I think the key to adoption is ease of use in the core tasks that give them a lot of value.
1: So you're at a conference right now with a lot of small businesses. What are they asking you about, accounting software, the type of products and services that you provide? What are they asking you for in terms of this is what we really need going forward?
25: Yes. You know, first of all, it's a wide spectrum. You noted I am at a conference. I'm at ZeroCon, which is called the Coachella for accountants. It's a conference we put on every year. We have over 1,200 accountants and bookkeepers here in Denver this year. We just came from ZeroCon London, where we had almost 2,000 accountants and bookkeepers for our UK market. And I would say we hear a couple of things. First of all, take away the repetitive toil and tasks. So they are looking to us to not just automate things like reconciliation of bank statements, but simple things, as I said, document capture, document chasing, chasing on late payments and invoices on behalf of their small business customers. So that's one spectrum. Please take away the repetitive toil. And then we have a small minority that are actually quite advanced on AI already. They're already working with companies we partner with. We partner with Claude. We partner with OpenAI. We partner with Microsoft so that you can access our data through those platforms also. And that small cohort of customers that's more advanced, they're asking to access our infrastructure to build more low-code, no-code apps so they can actually automate advanced workflows on Xero. And for that, we have a product called Xero Force. So think of core Xero, ease of use. They're looking for it to do the manual repetitive tasks. And then a small minority, but vocal, are using our APIs and our newer products that are more speculative but more innovative, like Xero Force, to build low-code, no-code apps.
0: As AI really becomes more integrated into these processes, what, in your opinion, are workflows that are best suited to automation, and where does sort of human review still stay relevant, and how has that line changed in your time at Xero?
25: Yeah, it's a, by the way, another great question. So first of all, one of our principles at Xero is what we call accountable intelligence, which is holding ourselves to a higher standard of providing the contextual layer, the model training, so that you can give more accuracy in the AI on Xero than a generic LLM model. So I think that's an important characteristic. But when you think about, you know, really this question of how they want to use it and where they want to use it, I think they would say that the easiest tasks to get done first with AI are repetitive. And they're simple. I think they would say that on probabilistic tasks, you know, you should do something like unstructured chat to get a range of answers. But, you know, you can't count on a model to be accurate on an inaccurate subject. So if you want to ask an objective question, AI is still going to give you a probabilistic, not a deterministic answer. So I think they're looking for repetitive tasks. I think they're looking for things that are easily categorizable, easily definable. That's why I said something like auto bank reconciliation, where we really identify the categories we think are a match. And all of them want control. So the way we build AI is we definitely put a human in the loop at the end. Even when we think we have the answer, we allow them to double check the answer.
1: So can you talk for us kind of your competitive landscape these days and how it has changed and how it may change going forward?
25: Yeah, sure. You know, well, first of all, you know, we're one of a handful of global accounting software providers. There are very few in the world that operate across the breadth and depth of markets that we operate. So in that way, we're pretty unique. When we think about how the competitive landscape is changing, I think there's certainly a plethora of startups that are promising, I would say, to think about, you know, accounting in a whole new way. Clearly, their challenge is they don't have the infrastructure of a Xero, and they don't have the data to train models to perform with high accuracy, not just on core cases, but edge cases. I mean, think about the billions of actions we have processed at Xero over the last 20 years. So the competitive landscape is filled with startups, but I think they often are fixated on a feature, and we're looking at a bundle of features that have to work at high scale, but have the advantage of being trained on 20 years of doing this well. That's the biggest change in the competitive landscape, I would say.
1: Sukhinder, thank you again for giving us a few minutes of your time. I know you're busy at your conference there in Denver. Sukhinder Singh Cassidy, she's the CEO of Xero, which again is a New Zealand-based accounting software company, but that is a global company with obviously a large presence in the U.S. It trades on the Australian Stock Exchange, and I just was looking at the ANR function and the DES function. They come to market quite a bit with offerings, equity offerings, to fund their growth, so keep an eye out for that. Looking at the markets here, S&P is up 36 points. That's a profit of 1%. The NASDAQ up 114 points. That's about 0.4%. So we're seeing some moves there. But really, I think the news and the action today is in the bond market here, with the Treasury stepping in and upping their buybacks of fixed income securities. The 30-year U.S. Treasury bond is down. It comes in about 9 basis points, 5.19%. So we'll keep an eye on that. Even on the 2-year, pretty flat, 4.17%. So most of the action.
2: 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It's Clean Comedy Night with Dennis Gaxiola.
3: 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I'm a Desert Storm combat veteran. I've been shot at, not in Desert Storm, in Oakland. I've been shot at.
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4: 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You love them and you'd do anything for them. 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
6: I'm Dan Loney with Your Money Now. Merck and Moderna have announced good results with a personalized cancer vaccine doing well in testing involving skin cancer. The results from the late-stage trial show that the time without melanoma returning is significantly extended and prevents the cancer from spreading to other parts of the body. Shares of both companies are sharply higher today, with Moderna more than doubling its price. Cantor Fitzgerald is going to become one of the first investment firms to dip its toe into the prediction markets. It's going to provide its clients institutional trading on the Kalshi platform. Cantor will be the broker on the event contracts that Kalshi runs. The markets are higher across the board right now, although off of the session highs. The Dow Industrial Average right now is up more than 150 points. The NASDAQ is up more than 50. Meanwhile, oil prices are moving higher today. West Texas crude up almost 2% at $86 a barrel. And that's Your Money Now.
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1: These types of situations. This guy, his phone is ringing off the hook from investors saying, what do I need to know about this trial with Meta and the state's attorney general? Matt, thanks so much for joining us here. Flesh out for us, what is the case and what are the potential scenarios here?
9: Yeah, the stakes are high here, Paul. As you said, we have really up to 29 states that, wow, that are suing Meta. And based on the primary claim is a claim that basically Meta was deceptive in talking about how safe its product, its social media product, is for young people. Basically an allegation that the company said, you know, this is safe. We don't try to hook users, including young users, when internally the company allegedly was saying the opposite, that yes, we need to hook these young users. And so it's a basic claim from the state attorneys general that the company was acting in an unfair and deceptive way with respect to the youth. And the big problem for the company is that these state laws allow the attorneys general to obtain civil penalties that are set per violation. And when you have potentially 9 million teenagers affected by this, that math on those civil penalties adds up pretty quickly. And so, as you said, we are at the final stage of litigation, at least at the lower court here. We're at trial. We're on day two of trial. And so the stakes are pretty high when you do the math in terms of how big a penalty could be for the company here.
24: I mean, absolutely. We're talking in the trillions of dollars when we look at it. When you compare it to Meta's market cap, right? Absolutely a cataclysmic event for the company potentially. Can you tell me a little bit about the legal enforcement of those penalties? What would possibly look like? Have we seen a penalty of this magnitude before? And if so, what has that looked like?
9: This definitely has the potential to be unprecedented. In the tech space, we really haven't seen enforcement actions rise to the level of settlements above maybe the $5 billion range. Meta did a settlement with the FTC 5 or 6 years ago around that range. Here, as I said, you can do the math. The states initially were said to be seeking $1.4 trillion. I think they pulled back on that a little bit, and it's $193 billion. I'm not sure that's really realistic, but if Meta lets this go all the way to the end and lets the judge write a number on paper, it could easily be in the double-digit billions. It could set new precedent. Now Meta is a highly profitable company, and maybe the number, you know, it can tolerate that as a one-time thing. Maybe the bigger threat is changes to its service and that sort of reduce young people's use of it going forward. But still, it's hard to get past the potential scale of the threat here. Meta does have a chance to knock this out. It could win before this jury and this judge. And then there's a second phase to actually set the remedy. So Meta might try to win in phase one. Hey, we didn't do anything wrong, before anyone can put a number on paper. That could play out into next month.
1: That kind of goes to, I mean, this is a bigger issue item. It's not for Meta because, I mean, this kind of goes to the whole social media experience and all the other companies out there, because if there are limitations on how people access these apps, then we're talking that gets important for the industry here. How do you think, are they going to try to limit the scope here?
9: Yeah, so I mean, really all of this is driven by the fact that Congress has never been able to regulate in this space.
1: Yep.
9: They've never been able to get to that final step. So Meta thought it was sort of operating in a, you know, a free pass land. There is no federal law, so we can operate here. But there are these judicial doctrines that are coming up in this litigation. What this all could escalate is actual action industry-wide from Congress to set standards that don't just apply to Meta, but apply to others. And Congress is very close to passing a couple bills that address harms to youth. You know, as this case plays out, it adds momentum to Congress to maybe actually finally get something done there.
1: Yeah, because this is a bipartisan issue for sure, one of the rare bipartisan issues. So we'll see how that plays out. But we'll stay, I think, Meta shareholders are going to be paying attention to this trial here. Matt Schettenholm, I know you're going to be paying attention to it, and we appreciate that. Matt Schettenholm, he's a media litigation analyst for Bloomberg Intelligence, truly expert. So you know, if you're a Meta shareholder, you know, reach out to Matt because he's got opinions on how this could play out. And there's other things he looks at. Disney, First Amendment lawsuit, you know, against the FCC. That's a big one for the Walt Disney Company. So there's lots of legal stuff out there that has material impacts on companies, and we cover it at Bloomberg Intelligence. Judy, thanks for hanging in for 2 hours here. We appreciate it.
24: It's been great. It's felt like 10 minutes.
1: Awesome. It just flies by. It just flies by. All right. 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
21: Breaking news at Town Hall. I'm Bob Agnew in Washington. Florida's special Democrat primary for the U.S. Senate saw retired U.S. Army Lieutenant Colonel Alex Vindman come up short yesterday. That drew a response from the White House.
8: President Trump posting on his Truth Social page, sleazebag Vindman loses tonight to a radical left lunatic. How cool is that? Vindman was a Trump impeachment witness. He got beat by Democrat Socialist candidate Congresswoman Angie Nixon. She will face Republican Senator Ashley Moody, who was the state attorney general and appointed to the Senate seat by Governor DeSantis when Marco Rubio was selected by the president to be Secretary of State.
21: That's correspondent Laura Winters. Representative Byron Donalds won the Republican nomination for Florida governor, and former Representative David Jolly picked up the Democrat nod in yesterday's primary. That sets the stage for a fall campaign to replace Florida's popular but term-limited Republican Governor Ron DeSantis. The president is giving a new update on the situation in the Middle East.
10: President Trump says there are no talks or conversations underway with Iran. The president confirmed the naval blockade remains in full force while the Strait of Hormuz is open and operating. The president noted all water mines in the area have been removed or detonated. In another message, the president labeled the Strait of Hormuz as a new U.S. territory. Willie Nelson, Washington.
21: President Trump said on Tuesday he was delaying those 50% U.S. tariffs on $20 billion worth of Canadian imports after the two countries reached something of a last-minute deal. Here's Ben Thomas.
13: Those sanctions are now delayed, buying time for more negotiations and avoiding, for now, yet another strain in already tense relations between historic allies. Ben Thomas, Washington.
21: And it's a winning session so far on Wall Street. The Dow Jones Industrial Average right now up by 167 points. The S&P 500 up by 29. NASDAQ down about 7 points. More at townhall.
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17: I'm Susan Lee, and this is the Fox Business Report.
18: The Dow is rallying. Interest rates moved lower after the U.S. government increased its buyback of long-term treasuries. Moderna's stock price has doubled after it reported progress in testing of a vaccine to prevent recurrence of melanoma, an aggressive form of skin cancer. It developed it with Merck. Merck shares are up 10%. Estee Lauder says it will double down on its turnaround effort. It is parent company of the iconic beauty brand, as well as MAC, Clinique, Smashbox, and many other beauty products. Sales improved in its recent quarter, and it reported a smaller loss. Estee Lauder shares are up 18%. And Target is also reporting upbeat results from its store refreshes and price cuts. Shares are up 5%. That's your Fox Business Report. I'm Jenny Cosola. Invested in you.
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23: 30-year treasuries to $4 billion each time. Ira Jersey is chief U.S. rate strategist at Bloomberg Intelligence.
28: This is a little bit like maybe the beginning of a larger coordinated effort between issuance or buybacks and other things to try to arrest the sell-off that we've seen in the long end of the yield curve. One of the problems, though, that the Treasury is going to have is this doesn't do anything for the deficit. It doesn't improve the deficit at all. So there's still going to be a lot of issuance. It's just a matter about where along the curve it's going to be.
23: Ira Jersey with Bloomberg Intelligence. The move follows a bond sell-off this week that saw the 30-year hit its highest yield since 2007. Right now, it's 5.2%. A personalized vaccine developed by Moderna and Merck helped reduce the recurrence of melanoma in large late-stage trial. The trial met its main goal of showing that the vaccine combined with Merck's immune drug Keytruda reduced melanoma recurrences more than the immunotherapy by itself. Moderna CEO Stefan Bancel says it could be approved as soon as 2027. Shares of Moderna, 131% higher. Merck now 11% higher. 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I'm Amy Morris. That's a Bloomberg Business Flash. Now back to Balance of Power with Kaylee Lyons.
29: All right, Amy Morris here with me in Washington. Thank you so much. Washington, of course, as we know, a town that loves a deadline. And the president is included in that. We know President Trump likes deadlines as well. At the very least, he likes to set them, if not always stick to them. And we had a new deadline midnight last night for tariffs on billions of dollars of Canadian goods that could have faced a 50% levy if no deal was in the offing. And it seems like no deal was in the offing, at least until 10:15 p.m., less than 2 hours before they were slated to go into effect. The president announced a punt on True Social, writing, quote, "I have paused the 50% tariffs against Canada that were scheduled to kick in tomorrow morning for a 3-day period based on the fact that Canada and the USA, subject to the finalization of documents, have a deal. The great Keystone XL pipeline, long ago killed by sleepy Joe Biden," he says, "maybe awoken from the grave." Bloomberg's Washington correspondent Tyler Kendall is live at the White House for us now. She's in the press pool and had the chance to question the president about this today. Tyler, what'd he tell you?
30: Well, Kaylee, at this point, the White House says that a deal is done, but we haven't really gotten that firm of confirmation from the Canadian side, sort of downplaying the idea that there has been something agreed to by both sides. We're getting some of these headlines out. The USTR, alongside Canada's trade minister, coming out saying that some of the irritants have been addressed, but that they are still working to finalize and put this into place. So as we try to glean details on exactly what is in this agreement, I asked President Trump what it may entail.
31: Can you give us any update on your negotiations with Canada for a trade deal?
32: Yeah, we had a very good conversation with the Prime Minister last night, and we've come to a deal with Canada. As you know, the 50% tariffs across the board were going on against Canada today. And they called yesterday and they gave us the points that we had to have. Very fair deal for both. It's good for everybody. But our farmers are going to be thrilled. Our manufacturers are going to be thrilled. And basically, we have no tariffs going into Canada anymore.
30: I then asked a follow-up question, Kaylee, about specifically lumber and auto tariffs, which have repeatedly been sort of the trade relationship issue between the U.S. and Canada. There are an array of things, but those may really be at the top of the agenda. Keeping in mind the tariffs that the president delayed today were under Section 338, a levy authority that hasn't been used before, but that gives the president the ability to authorize tariffs up to 50% if the U.S. deems that their commerce is being discriminated against, versus these levies when it comes to lumber and autos that are under that Section 232 authority related to national security concerns. He did tell me that you do have to give a little bit in a negotiation, seeming to perhaps preview that maybe some of those rates will go down. But at this point, we are waiting for that finalized agreement text to come out.

0: But according to the White House, there is now this 3-day deadline to try to get something done.
1: And how does the Keystone pipeline factor into this, Tyler? Do we have any detail on that?
0: We didn't get much detail beyond what the president posted. We know that this is something that the president has spoke a lot about, but unfortunately, I didn't have the ability to ask him any sort of follow-ups on that. So I can't really give you any additional details beyond to say that this really has the backdrop of what has been a increasingly tense relationship between President Trump and the Canadian Prime Minister, Mark Carney. There have been a lot of thorny issues between these two countries when it comes to broader relationships, but maybe what we are hearing today could be a step in the positive direction, particularly when you think the backdrop here is that the USMCA deal was not renewed, which is now setting up these broader negotiations. And maybe the two sides are starting to talk a little bit more with each other because, Kaylee, as you know, the U.S. was negotiating on a bilateral basis with Mexico instead of our northern neighbor, Canada. But maybe there's some fuel now for Canada, too.
1: All right, Bloomberg's Tyler Kendall getting the president on the record on policy, even though he assembled the pool because he wanted to talk about the new helipad on the South Lawn. He signed a piece of stone for that helipad, had a lot of remarks on that that we will talk about maybe another time, because there are other issues at hand here. As we consider tariffs, as well as the war in Iran that this administration has pursued, they have had an impact on inflation. And when you take concerns about inflation and couple them with concerns about a growing U.S. national debt, which, as we told you on this program yesterday, is slated to reach $40 trillion far sooner than expected, what you got was a lot of pressure in the bond market and long-end yields seeing the highest level in a couple decades, since 2007 in the case of the 30-year, as we saw earlier this week. And we all took note of it. No surprise, the Treasury Department did as well. With Scott Bessent today announcing just 2 weeks after releasing the scheduled buybacks for this quarter, says that the Treasury Department will be increasing that by at least double for the 10 to 30-year duration. A tactical move to rein in yield, certainly, but does it do anything about the fundamentals? Let's ask that question to Bloomberg's Michael McKee, our international economics and policy correspondent, who's here with me now in our Washington, D.C. bureau. So, Mike, is this signal more than anything else?
2: It is signal more than anything else, because what they're doing is trying to treat a symptom, not a cause. The causes, as you mentioned, are the budget deficit and inflation, also the chaos and confusion about what's going to happen with U.S. policy. It's just increased the need for investors to get more compensation for the risk they're taking at the long term. But this is only basically $4 trillion. $2 trillion more than they're spending, $2 billion more than they're spending right now on buybacks, and that's a pittance in the markets. So it's basically telling people that the Treasury doesn't like what it's seeing and may do something more about it.
1: Well, what are those other options if they want to take this further?
2: Well, there isn't a lot more for them to do. Basically, what they're talking about doing is shortening the maturity of what Treasury is issuing, although that comes with problems of its own. They would have to issue more bills to pay back those buybacks, but it would give more money to the people who have invested in the longer-term bonds, off-the-run bonds, and they could then buy more with it, more of the on-the-run bonds. And the Treasury obviously needs to sell a lot of on-the-run bonds. They could also push the Fed, which Scott Bessent has done, to make available the repo facility for foreign banks in case there is any kind of a cash crunch. And the odd thing is it sort of increases the odds of a Fed rate cut, a rate rise, rather, excuse me. Because if you raise rates, maybe in September, then you're signaling to the markets that you're going to keep a lid on inflation, which brings down the longer end, maybe lowers mortgage rates a little bit. So by raising rates, maybe Kevin Warsh can tell the president, I got you what you wanted.
1: Even though the president expressly does not want to see higher interest rates, but maybe the end result, to your point, if it lowers mortgage rates, is something that he would find himself able to live with. Of course, it's not just a matter of the Fed setting interest rates that Kevin Warsh is looking at. They're also looking at the balance sheet. He has a whole task force to conduct a review. And I wonder how we should consider the Fed's own buying and holding of these very same assets in tandem with what the Treasury is doing, and how these two forces may work for or against each other.
2: Well, Warsh came to office suggesting that he would like to change the maturity profile of what the Fed owns. And it's basically been Fed policy. They want to move back towards an all bills almost portfolio. That's going to take some time. But he's also talked about a Treasury-Fed accord. Mm-hmm. And so that may lead into something like that, where the Fed announces that it's going to definitely move that way and Treasury is following, or vice versa. We don't know what exactly they're going to come up with. But if they lower what the Fed is buying, that just means that the Treasury needs to sell more to the markets. Mm-hmm. And so they need to adjust what they're doing to try to make the Treasuries saleable. What's ironic about this whole thing is, you go back to 2024, you may remember this, Stephen Miron, who became a Fed governor, published a paper that said Janet Yellen was manipulating the markets by shortening maturities and buying issuing bills instead of longer term treasuries. And now Scott Bessent, who piled on that paper and criticized Janet Yellen, is doing the same thing.
1: Interesting thing to note, Mike, before you leave us, because you got to run to the Fed. There's minutes coming out at 2 p.m. Eastern time. What are we going to be looking for?
2: Well, everybody's going to be looking for clues to what they're going to do next, which they're probably not going to find a lot of. But it may give us a sense of how many people who weren't dissenters, because we know who those were, still wanted to raise interest rates, and get a sense of where the committee is on that. Also, remember, Warsh has talked about maybe shortening the number of meetings, cutting back on the number of meetings, so there may be some discussion on that as well, and also something on the task forces and where they are. So a lot of things that could be in there that may make these minutes more interesting than they have been in a while.
1: And of course, setting the stage for Jackson Hole next week, where we'll find Bloomberg's Michael McKee, our international economics and policy correspondent. Thank you, as always, Mike, and good to see you here in D.C. I do want to mention just a bit of breaking news. The president confirming a scoop that Bloomberg brought you last night, that he's nominating Dr. Heidi Overton to be the next commissioner of the Food and Drug Administration. The president just confirming that on True Social. We have more ahead here on Balance of Power. We'll turn next to the results from yesterday's primaries and the surprise DSA victory for the Florida Senate seat. We'll have more here on Balance of Power.
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2: I'm Dan Loney with Your Money Now. The federal investigation into billionaire Mark Walter is apparently having an impact on shares of Carvana, a company that he owns a minority stake in. The auto retailer is seeing shares up about 8% today, but are lower for the week. Prosecutors and the Securities and Exchange Commission are looking into Walter's financial empire, about money potentially being routed through insurance companies that he owns. Costco Wholesale is going to start marketing its own Medicare plans in partnership with nonprofit insurer The Scan Group. The two companies will begin Medicare Advantage products in two states and a Medicare supplement in a third, pending regulatory approval. No announcement was made on which states would be involved or when that would occur. Wall Street stocks are higher across the board. The Dow Industrial Average is up more than 200 points. The NASDAQ is now up more than 150. Oil price is also moving higher. West Texas crude up 2% at $86 a barrel. That's Your Money Now.
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3: Thank you so much. 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We thought we would be 12 hours into new Canada tariffs being put in place. Remember, they were slated to go into effect at midnight tonight. And in fact, we got a three-day extension from President Trump announced in the 11th hour last night, as he said that the U.S. and Canada were close to a deal. And it does seem we're getting some confirmation of that from the Canadian Prime Minister, Mark Carney, who has just taken to X to announce that the Canada and the U.S. are, quote, moving closer towards an agreement, or moving towards an agreement on trade, saying that Canada will secure the best terms in each strategic sector. And of course, we'll keep you up to date on this story. But we are also digesting here another night of primaries in the United States. It's the morning after once again, and we had a number of noteworthy results. Of course, perhaps most notably, a few races in Florida where there were expected outcomes in a number of cases. Byron Donalds got the gubernatorial nomination on the Republican side. Congresswoman Debbie Wasserman Schultz, the Democrat, was able to win in a new district that historically has gone more toward black representation, given it is a black majority district. You had Congressman Corey Mills, the Republican, who at one time was endorsed by President Trump, who Trump apparently today, he says, said he should have gotten out of the race long ago, was ousted. Another incumbent goes down. But where the big surprise was really was in the Democratic senatorial primary. It was Alexander Vindman, the retired lieutenant colonel, the star witness in the first impeachment trial of President Trump, who had a massive fundraising advantage. We're talking 10x the amount of money that his opponent, Angie Nixon, had. And yet it was her, a member of the DSA, who came out victorious last night and was in a celebratory mood.
4: Ashley Moody and the corporate politicians in Washington, they like to label us. Choices they keep making to make our lives harder. They look at this movement and they call us extreme. They call us radical. But I think people see through that.
5: Yes, they do.
4: I won't let them define me, and I know you will always know where I stand. With you, everyday people. Everyday hardworking people.
3: Angie Nixon, who we just heard, will now be going up against the Republican incumbent Ashley Moody for this seat, which, according to Sabato's crystal ball, has moved to likely Republican or safe Republican from likely. It seems that the feeling is that this makes the general election odds for Democrats a little bit longer. So let's get into this now with Bill Ferries, who's helping lead our midterm coverage here at Bloomberg as a senior editor and is here with me in our Washington, D.C. studio. So, Bill, this was a surprise outcome, especially in light of the fundraising disadvantage. Will she have to moderate herself if she wants a real chance of ousting Moody come November?
6: Well, she may try to moderate herself, which is what a lot of candidates do, of course, heading in from primaries to the general, regardless of party. I think the challenge is she does have that Democratic socialist label in Florida. And there are a lot of people, a lot of voters in Florida who fled socialist regimes abroad, who are active voters and will make note of that when it comes to election time. So I think the bar is very high. It's a deep red state. Mm-hmm. It was always going to be headed towards the Republicans. I think in some ways this might make more money flow to other races in the Democratic side.

0: She will have to stand on her own here for a while. She'll have to show that she can raise money. She'll have to show that she can get a lot more momentum before the DNC or other party committees take a serious look at her.
1: Well, it's also worth noting that it wasn't a clean sweep for DSA candidates in social last night. Jared Moskowitz, the incumbent Democratic congressman, handily dispatched his DSA opponent. He won by, 30 points?
0: Right.
1: Almost. So it's conflicting signals, is it not?
0: It is. I mean, both sides, I think, have something to cheer about here. Mm-hmm. I think in the end, though, the more moderate Democratic candidates like Moskowitz, and you talk about Debbie Wasserman Schultz, mm-hmm. I think they are much more secure in where they're headed in November. Those are much safer Democratic seats. Florida statewide has no Democratic representative at all. The Democratic Party within the legislature is very small, so the odds remain stacked against someone like Angie Nixon.
1: Well, Florida has obviously gotten a lot of attention. I do want to ask you quickly about Alaska, which is a bit more unique. The top four candidates, regardless of party, advanced to November. But on top of the primary vote last night was the Democrat, Mary Peltola, the former congresswoman, who is obviously the real direct head-to-head matchup will be against the incumbent Republican Senator Dan Sullivan. What do those results from the primary tell us about her odds of potentially flipping this seat?
0: I think the Alaska results are probably a big sign of it will give a big boost to national Democrats, because you have Peltola, who right now is at 48% with votes coming in. She seems to be creeping towards 50% in a very big race. She is winning the rural areas handily. She's winning basically everywhere outside of Anchorage very, very handily over Dan Sullivan. This is going to give, I think, the Democrats a lot of confidence that this toss-up seat, according to Cook Political Report, can actually maybe start to lean Democrat in November.
1: And that would be critical if Democrats want to ultimately flip the chamber. They got to find four seats somewhere. Bill Ferries, our senior editor here at Bloomberg News, thank you so much for joining me. And I want to get more now into these results and what they mean, not just for the American political climate, but for business as well, as we turn now to Gautam Mukunda, lecturer at Yale School of Management and also a Bloomberg Opinion contributor, who's here with me now on Balance of Power. Gautam, thank you so much for joining me. You write a lot for Bloomberg Opinion about business, therefore about capitalism. And I wonder if, as you look across the results across a number of primaries, be it New York or Michigan or now in Florida, if you see that capitalism really has something to fear with a rising socialist movement.
2: I'm not sure capitalism has something to fear, but it might have something to prove and something to deliver. I'm also, I'm confused, right? Like, the defenders of capitalism, the President of the United States says he's a big opponent of capitalism, and he's has taken stakes in 30 private American companies, which kind of sounds pretty socialist to me. So I think we're having a lot of confusion on terms from a lot of different sides here. But what's really striking is you're seeing the DSA is a factional movement within the Democratic Party that's trying to gain control of the Democratic Party. You can see that, you know, some members of the DSA seem to be a lot more energized about attacking Democratic leadership than they are sort of, you know, going after Republicans, which seems interesting. And the parallel that people are a lot of drawing is that this is, a lot of people are drawing, is that this is sort of like the way MAGA took over the Republican Party. I don't buy that parallel, but it is something to watch.
1: Why don't you buy it?
2: So at a first order, if we sort of built like a toy model of the Republican Party in 20, you know, say when Donald Trump takes over in 2016, think about like standard corporate Republicans, right? Mitt Romney types who are offering tax cuts and deregulation and, you know, sort of a smattering of social conservatism. But like, they are massively optimizing for a Republican donor class that really cares about tax cuts and deregulation. But median Republican voters don't. Depending upon the opinion poll of voters right about then, this is Republican voters. Somewhere between 40% and 60% of Republican voters wanted to raise taxes on the rich, right? Romney's platform, the platform of those sorts of standard issue corporate Republicans, just offered nothing to the base of the Republican Party, and by which I mean most Republicans, who were kind of like saying, well, I'm going to take the more socially conservative party in Republicans, but this, what the people we're nominating don't speak to us. The Democratic Party isn't like that. It's vastly more diverse. You have its single core, most important constituency are black voters, who are actually more conservative than the median Democrat by most measures. Not more liberal, more conservative. That's the core of the party. And then you have sort of the DSA, which is coming on. So Donald Trump sort of offered Republican voters social conservatism, without the economic conservatism that they didn't like all that much. The DSA isn't adding to the coalition that way. It's subtracting. It is both more left than the everybody else on economic issues and more left than everybody else on social issues. It's really hard to see how you can piece together a coalition that takes over the party that way when you are not in agreement with most members of the party and not offering them anything to bring them over to your side.
1: Well, that's a really insightful analysis. And when we consider the kind of economic ideas that the DSA is standing on, these notions, as we were just hearing directly from Angie Nixon about universal health care, universal child care, I do wonder in your mind if there is even real viability in reality to a lot of what it is that they are proposing.
2: I mean, like, look, you campaign in prose and you govern. You campaign in poetry and you govern in prose. Donald Trump promised that he would pay off the national debt, which just hit $40 trillion. So when people are running, they tend to make promises that they can't keep. And that's just only gotten more and more egregious with time. I think what's striking is that a lot of what they're saying, you know, on the economic side, it'll pull well until you have to implement it, right? So everybody likes the idea of universal child care or universal health care. If you pull it, it looks really well. When you pull people at the policy level, they are in general very liberal. Then when you have to pay for it or actually have to shake up people's existing health care, those numbers go down really, really fast, right? So where the DSA, if I were giving them strategic advice, which I'm not, but if I were, I would tell them, pick something, right? Like, are you guys really, really motivated on the social, on the economic issues? In which case, you should take sort of the big open ground in American politics, which Donald Trump did, of being like socially moderate. And I know that's not how he governed or his rhetoric, but that is how he was perceived by voters in 2016, right? The only thing that matters is how the voters perceive you, whatever other people might think, that's what matters. And he was perceived by voters as socially moderate and economically liberal, and you might win some elections. But that's not the strategy that they're taking.
1: Well, I know you're not giving anyone advice, but if you were to give any elected official or want to be elected official advice as to how to approach data center policy, the NIMBY issue of this cycle, what would it be?
2: This is just the most astonishing thing I can remember seeing in polling data. Let me put it this way. We have finally found an issue that conservative Republicans and liberal Democrats agreed upon. A year ago, no such issues existed, and now we've got one. Everybody hates data centers. It is just astonishing. And when you think about that issue even more, it compounds, right? These things come in, they bring investment, they bring jobs. Usually politicians will give blood and sell organs to bring some things like that to their district, right? And instead they're winning votes by pushing them out. I think the polling data suggests very strongly that while, you know, living next to a data center is often, like, not fun, it is possible to put those in places where that's less disruptive. And what's really happening here is a deep and profound rage at not just the AI industry in particular, but sort of, you know, like the Silicon Valley tech industry, which seems to have done everything possible to alienate the median American in ways that I, you know, sort of wonder about the strategic choices there.
1: All right, Gautam, we got to get you back to talk more about this in depth. Great to have you. Bloomberg Opinion contributor and Yale School of Management lecturer Gautam Mukunda here with us on Balance of Power on Bloomberg.
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20: With SRN News, I'm Bob Agnew in Washington. U.S. Representative Byron Donalds won the Republican nomination for Florida governor. Former Representative David Jolly picked up the nod on the Democrat side. That sets the stage for a fall campaign to replace the state's popular but term-limited Republican Governor Ron DeSantis. President Trump has paused his threatened tariffs against Canada. He wrote on social he made the decision just 2 hours before the midnight deadline based on what he called the fact that Canada and the USA, subject to the finalization of documents, have a deal. The 50% import duties would have been applied to Canadian products ranging from tongue depressors to hockey sticks. Florida carried out its 13th execution of the year on Tuesday. 61-year-old William Sylvia was put to death by lethal injection for the 2006 murder of his estranged wife. More on these stories at srnnews.com.
21: With the Wall Street Business Report, I'm Rich Thomason. Target is reporting its second straight quarter of comparable sales gains, saying a merchandising overhaul under the discount retailer's new CEO is attracting more customers. Target CEO Michael Fiddelke calls the results an important step forward in the plan we laid out earlier this year to open a new chapter of growth for Target. One of the biggest of the big box stores saw sales improve during its fiscal second quarter. Home Depot customers spent more during the summer months, and they concentrated on smaller projects. Revenue for the Atlanta-based company increased to $47 billion from $45 billion, pretty much in line with Wall Street expectations. Your Amazon order may soon come down from above. Millions more people will be able to get smaller, lightweight packages delivered by drones by year's end. For the Wall Street Business Report, I'm Rich Thomason.
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2: $92 a barrel. Estee Lauder posted quarterly results beating estimates and ended a run of three straight declines in annual revenue. The company reaffirmed its 2027 full-year sales outlook and raised guidance on its adjusted operating margin, a key metric of profitability. Estee Lauder shares now 17% higher. 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I'm Amy Morris, and that's a Bloomberg Business Flash. Let's return to Balance of Power with Kaylee Lines.
1: All right, Amy Morris, thank you so much. Here on Balance of Power, probably won't surprise anyone who listens or watches us on YouTube frequently. We talk a lot about data centers. I was just talking about data centers with Gautam Mukunda, who's a Bloomberg Opinion contributor. And we've talked to pretty much everyone about this because it is the NIMBY issue of this election cycle. The very infrastructure drawing billions and billions of dollars in investment, promising to bring more jobs to the areas in which they are built, powering an AI boom that is therefore powering these equity markets, is receiving massive blowback from the American electorate. And on a bipartisan basis, it's not just Democrats, it's also Republicans and elected officials, and those seeking elected office are rushing to make their stances known on the data center issue. Take Texas, for example, where the Republican governor, Greg Abbott, put in place a stop on new data center development until audits could be conducted. A stance that evidently doesn't go far enough for his Democratic challenger, who joined us on this program yesterday. Gina Hinojosa talked to us about how she wants to approach data centers in Texas. Listen.
22: I will say that right now, data centers are an issue that has gotten a lot of attention, especially in our rural Republican areas, where what has happened is data centers have descended into the rural Republican areas. There's almost been like a gold rush. These hyperscale data centers have emerged in their communities, and people just feel helpless. They want a seat at the table to decide if and how these data centers come.
1: She thinks a moratorium should be put in place until a special legislative session in Texas is called to put into place new laws around this space. You're seeing it elsewhere. As we were having that conversation with her, almost at the same time, the governor of Pennsylvania, Josh Shapiro, was getting in on this. Remember, he had previously welcomed data center development as a way to attract tech companies to his state of Pennsylvania. And now he's switching gears. He signed an executive order yesterday, keeping in mind that he is up for re-election in November and could very well have it on 2028. His order essentially putting in place new strict guardrails on the data centers he once championed. Listen.
23: These speculators are nevertheless scaring our communities, being aggressive with township officials, bullying our neighbors, our fellow Pennsylvanians, and refusing to listen to the people. And they are threatening to fundamentally change the character of our communities. As your governor, it is my job to listen and to use my authority to accomplish things for the people of Pennsylvania, to protect the people of Pennsylvania.
1: So let's get into the politics of data centers now as we turn to today's political panel. T.W. Arrighi is with me, Vice President at Push Digital Group and Republican strategist, alongside Democratic strategist Alison Jaslow, former White House special assistant during the Obama administration. Welcome to you both. T.W., I'll start with you on the way in which this issue seems to be permeating most races you look at, most candidates want to have their voices heard on this issue. Do you have to be anti-data center to get elected these days?
24: Well, I think you need to listen to the people. You said it right. It is the NIMBY issue of this cycle. But we're stuck between a little bit of a rock and a hard place here. We know, at least the leadership knows, that we need to be at the forefront of the AI race to stop China from superseding us. And what that necessitates is data centers. You've seen states like Virginia have a lot of data centers that have run into problems. Noise, water, electricity. Those are all major issues. And I work with candidates all across the country. Data centers is coming up everywhere, from New Hampshire to North Carolina and everywhere in between. What needs to happen is, A, as Josh Shapiro pointed out, there should be no bullying of local communities. Local communities need to have control. But also, not just guardrails need to be put into place, but promises. We need to talk about small nuclear reactors at these facilities to get their own power. And if they supersede that power, to put it back to the grid to lower people's costs. They need to address the water issue. Beyond guardrails, it's actually promises to these local communities to make it beneficial and also explain the new technology. This technology that these data centers prop up, this has changed. It's not like it was 10 years ago. That needs to be communicated better. Bullying it and bulldozing it, it's not going to play anywhere.
1: Well, so to TW's point, Allison, is the solution here bring your own power, figure out water, pledge to make sure it doesn't affect utility costs, and everyone ends up happy?
4: I mean, first of all, I'd say, there's an ism in politics that when you're explaining, you're losing. And TW had a lot of explanations about data centers. But I think the bottom line up front here is if it's impacting your local community, whether there's a data center already there or whether a company is exploring putting one there, if you don't get guarantees that this data center is not going to increase your energy costs in the short term, then it's hard to be bought in on, you know, the AI economy and what that's going to deliver for you in the long term. And so I think that's what you're seeing play out in the current election cycle, where you also have, you know, you mentioned governors who I think are straddling the tension between trying to infuse their states with economic growth, but also understanding the real pain that people are facing right now and not wanting to add to that pain.
1: Well, so as you talk about the economic conditions people are facing right now and understood on the cost side, is there not a credible argument to make on the job side, at least when it comes to building out this infrastructure, Allison?
4: I actually think that there's reporting out there that says that the job promises the data centers have made, or the companies that are building them have made, have not come through. And so I think if that was the case, this might be a different conversation. But I think that, unfortunately, some of these facilities not only aren't creating the jobs that you want to, they're creating noise and higher energy costs that are creating a real burden for local communities.
1: Well, so, TW, you talked about how candidates need to have a way to talk about this and a message that they need to send. What if you were advising these companies, these hyperscalers, the ones who want to make investments in this technology? Is it really them that need to make the adjustments on messaging?
24: Yes.
1: Here?
24: Yes.
1: How do they
24: absolutely
1: do that?
24: Again, it goes, people are not going to want to see data centers come into their community with the veiled threat that they're utility costs could go up when they're already struggling to meet those bills every month. So the onus is on them to, yes, if you're explaining you're losing is the right maxim here, but the fact is you do need to teach, you do need to, you know, advocate for yourself in the public. So yes, you need to talk about the ways that they are going to offset energy costs, how they are going to address the water issues and the noise pollution, how, if there isn't going to be jobs there, how those spaces can be used in a multitude of fashions. You saw the Colorado project that got all the headlines that Kevin O'Leary was involved with, trying to explain that we're going to make this a multi-use space that isn't just going to be for data centers. It's a hard mountain to climb. The people are already against it, but the onus falls on them to make the case, not the people struggling to pay their bills and do not want it to go any higher. And by the way, the amount of space, the eyesore they usually are, the noise, all those things are massive concerns they need to address. They should have got ahead of it a long time ago, but no better time than the present.
1: Well, and the president obviously is the most immediate challenge in this cycle, the most immediate challenge in 2026. But as we look toward 2028, I mentioned Josh Shapiro in the mix on data centers here as well. How much do you expect that this is going to be a defining issue on the federal presidential level, Allison, not just one that's left to states and localities as we're seeing in this midterm cycle?
4: I mean, I actually think it's a real big X factor. I know that you know, viewers, especially voters, want a certain level of certainty, especially those who are trying to pick a horse in an upcoming presidential race. But the technology, I believe, is evolving so quickly. I think the terms in which we are having the AI conversation could be very different, not just in 2028, but in 2027 than we are having in 2026. I mean, this debate has evolved very quickly just over the last 6 months. So I think it's really remains to be seen. And obviously, the candidate that is probably going to be able to succeed in this environment is somebody who's very quick on their feet and can ride that wave.
1: As we consider the technology itself, to your point, Allison, the actual artificial intelligence, beyond implementing itself in a real physical way and the issue around the infrastructure and data centers, how else, TW, are you thinking about its impact on the elections in this cycle and the elections to come in terms of the money that will be spent on candidates from lobbies for lobbying groups for the industry as a whole, and also, frankly, the amount of AI-generated content that we're already seeing permeating the airwaves?
24: Yeah, the AI-generated content, the AI slop, is obviously a massive concern. And I know that there are discussions on Capitol Hill on how properly to address that. I think broadly speaking, though, I look at AI as a national security concern. Not only is it the race against China to make sure that we are at the forefront of it and always one step ahead, but AI is going to permeate so much of our national security apparatus. And we in America have a lot of guardrails in place, and we see ourselves as the responsible actors. But there's a lot of people around the world, other nation states, that are not responsible actors. And some of this cutting-edge technology and AI usage within the defense space in the hands of bad actors is a really frightening prospect. And automation is already, you know, seeping into the Navy, seeping into the Army, seeping into the Air Force. That's all well and good. But when it starts going into the decision-making factors of bad state actors, mistakes can happen. And that, I think, needs to be at the core of any debate over AI, and not just the practical uses for the people, but when we talk broadly presidential candidates, it needs to be in the scope of national security and the threats that are out there if we do not stay on the cutting edge of it.
1: Well, Allison, I'd love to hear from you on that as well. You are an Army captain. You're a veteran. How do you think about this in the context of national security?
4: I mean, that's a point where I'd agree with TW, is that if we aren't staying on the cutting edge of technology, there are national security implications. And I think something that my generation of war veterans faced in the Iraq and Afghanistan wars was, candidly, the bureaucracy here in the United States holding back the innovation that was needed for the warfighter abroad. Obviously, there is a completely different battlefield that we're fighting on now between drones and, you know, the real threats to cyber. But I think being able to still be on the cutting edge of this technology that, you know, be honest, is a technology that's going to continue to exist and is going to continue to evolve. And making sure that it doesn't hurt families here at home, but also that we don't so hamstring the technology and the innovation that it also has broader implications like those to our national security.
1: Well, so is there an actor that you feel is doing this responsibly? Allison, TW was talking about how the U.S. by and large is trying to be a responsible actor here with implementation of guardrails, but China may not be thinking about this the same way. Obviously, some of the different labs have different approaches to safety. Think about Anthropic versus others who are looking more toward open source. Is anyone doing this really the right way, or does everyone have room for improvement here?
4: I mean, I would say that electoral politics is one thing, right? And oftentimes what is litigated for the sake of a campaign has everything to do with a moment in time. Also, you know, you mentioned at the top of this segment that it's the NIMBY issue of this campaign cycle. You know, what's happening in your backyard is very different than what's happening abroad and or in an area of operation where U.S. service members are having to, you know, defend us right now. But I would say, actually, you know, as a Democrat, you know, I think that there's one thing that I feel like the current administration is doing right, which is actually pushing for innovation and also having an ethos of supporting disruption in the DOD. And I think that's where the intersection of, you know, AI technology and its future is right.
1: All right, Allison Jaslow and T.W. Arighi, thank you for being our political panel today. We'll have more with them in the next hour of Balance of Power. We'll get into the results of yesterday's primaries. Still ahead on Bloomberg.
5: And welcome back to Get Ahead of It. First question, if your constipation with belly pain keeps coming back, you should
6: talk to your doctor.
5: Yes, it could be irritable bowel syndrome with constipation or IBS-C, and Linzess could help you get ahead of it.
3: Linzess Linaclotide is the number one prescribed branded treatment for IBS-C in adults. It's not a...
7: I'm Dan Loney with Your Money Now. Strong productivity appears to have tamped down the full inflationary impact of the Trump tariffs, according to a new paper from the Boston Federal Reserve Bank. The report says that getting more out of their workforces held firms from passing on tariff costs to consumers. Other factors, though less noticeable, may have been contributors to keeping inflation from declining. The Treasury Department says that it is going to more than double the size of its debt buybacks in a move to try and settle the yields on the T-bill market. Yields have recently moved to levels not seen in more than 20 years, with now purchases expected to be more around $4 billion and a focus on longer duration bonds like the 10 to 20 year or the 20 to 30 year. Wall Street stocks are higher across the board right now. The Dow Industrial Average is up right around 100 points, as is the NASDAQ. West Texas crude is up 2% so far today and trading at around $86 a barrel. That's Your Money Now.
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20: News this hour at Town Hall. I'm Bob Agnew in Washington. A big win for the Republican candidate. President Trump endorsed to be the next governor of Florida.
28: We have won a massive victory.
29: You're listening to Republican Congressman Byron Donalds, backed by President Trump, who wins the primary for governor with almost 48% of the vote.
28: You see, the Florida dream to us is clear. It's the promise that if you work hard, you can get ahead, own a home, raise your family, and give your kids a better shot than you had without government holding you back.
29: Donalds will face Democrat David Jolly in November. If he wins, Donalds would become Florida's first black governor and fifth Republican governor in a row. Laura Winters reporting.
20: Representative Ralph Norman says it's what he calls a head-scratcher that President Trump endorsed Senator Darlene Graham in South Carolina's Republican Senate runoff with a vote expected next week.
0: I'm not going negative, and I would say that. I would go negative if she had a record that I disagreed with, but she ain't got a record. She's unknown.
20: Meanwhile, Darlene Graham says that she is qualified.
11: I am a hard worker, that I've got a service heart, that I am experienced. I've worked for the state of South Carolina for 30 years.
20: Florida's carried out his 13th execution of the year.
12: Florida man convicted of fatally shooting his estranged wife and wounding his mother-in-law in 2006 has been executed by lethal injection. 61-year-old William Francis Sylvia was pronounced dead at 6:11 p.m. Tuesday evening following a three-drug injection at a Florida state prison. He's the 13th prisoner put to death this year in Florida, which has two more executions scheduled in September. Florida has carried out more than half of the nation's 23 executions to date in 2026. I'm Lisa Dwyer.
20: More of these stories at Town Hall.
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20: Despite their valiant and very best efforts, public health workers in Congo have yet to get a handle on that galloping Ebola crisis.
15: The outbreak has reached 5,000 cases. Responders warn it's spreading at an unprecedented speed, outpacing efforts to slow it down in one of the country's remotest regions. Congo's Ministry of Health reports 5,021 cases so far, and that includes 2,378 deaths. It's raging in some of the most challenging conditions imaginable, fueled by insecurity, displacement, and intense population movements. Rich Thomason reporting.
20: Amazon is set to be delivering a few more of its goods by air if its plans all come to fruition. Millions more people may be able to get smaller, lightweight Amazon packages up to 5 pounds delivered by drones by the end of the year. Amazon says it's expanding its airborne service into suburban areas of 500 U.S. cities. Breaking news and analysis at townhall.com. A corruption investigation into Ukraine's government erupts after its ex-defense minister speaks out.
16: Ukrainian anti-corruption agencies are investigating senior officials in President Volodymyr Zelensky's office. The investigation comes a day after the recently fired defense minister, Mykhailo Fedorov, posted a video address on YouTube criticizing corruption in Ukraine and calling for elections to be held. The corruption investigation involves a criminal organization allegedly led by a sitting and a former lawmaker. This political turmoil adds pressure on Zelensky, who recently reshuffled his wartime leadership, sparking protests. I'm Karen Chamas.
20: President Trump has paused his threatened tariffs on Canada, writing on Truth Social just 2 hours before the midnight deadline that the two countries have reached a deal, even though the precise language needs to be finalized. You'll find more on these stories at townhall.com.
17: This is Ed Morrissey of hotair.com for Town Hall. There are no normal Democrat men, Clay Travis observed about a recent campaign video from Abdul El-Sayed. The Michigan Democrat wants to ensure that. El-Sayed's campaign produced a Blue's Clues-themed video to promote mail-in voting. It reveals something profound about the contempt with which El-Sayed and Marxists see voters and citizens in a free society. Marxists infantilize everyone as part of their claim to power.
1: The proletariat cannot be trusted to act in their own interests, which is why private property must be abolished and the means of production seized. This is a pure form of Marxist expression. The Democratic Socialist platform reeks with infantilization. Don't like paying your bills? The government will do it. Don't like to work? The government will feed you. Don't want to pay rent? The government will seize property and shelter you, as the Marxists in charge see fit to do so. American voters need to see this for what it is, contempt for people who make their own choices. Call this video what it is, Red's Clues.
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4: Palo Alto, San Francisco.
5: I'm Jerry Willis, and this is the Fox Business Report.
6: The Dow has been rising after the U.S. Department of the Treasury announced it will increase the amount of long-term bonds it's buying back. Investors have been focused on higher interest rates this week after the 30-year Treasury yield topped 5.3% yesterday, the highest level in nearly 20 years. Interest rates on long-term Treasuries influence the mortgage market. Target reported an upbeat quarter with the best sales in years after it lowered prices and made store updates, and Target is raising expectations for the year. Lowe's sales improved on demand from professionals and online shopping, though CEO Marvin Ellison says spending is still cautious on big projects. And Amazon promises its drone delivery will be serving nearly 500 cities and towns by the end of this year. That's your Fox Business Report. I'm Jimmy Coselda. Invested in you.
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23: Hey, everyone. Welcome to the show. We have an inspirational story ahead. Red, she is going to talk about the power of walking as medicine. So many of us take walking for granted every single day, but it truly is medicine for people, especially with poor circulation in the legs, but also in the heart. If you have cardiovascular or any vascular disease, the great news is our bodies have these miracle natural bypasses that can dilate and grow like tree roots in search of water. There are clinical terms for that, but I'm just simplifying it to paint the picture for you on the power of walking, and not just any walking. It's literally just getting out there, pushing through any discomfort, and building what we call collateral vessels. And so Dr. John has the day off, or else he would be jumping in right now and getting really excited about this conversation, because he calls himself a plumber. And if walking doesn't work, or if disease has advanced to a stage where the arteries are so blocked in the legs or the heart that you need to go in there and manually roto-rooter them, still, walking is the best medicine, even post, to maintain those vessels open. So we have Ginger with us today. And I love this quote. I asked, I have a moment of inspiration. Actually, we're going to do this in honor of Dr. John, and then I'll read my quote, Ginger, and then we'll get to you and see what you think. Go ahead, Christy.
24: Dr. John Phillips, spectacular vascular moment of inspiration.
23: I had to do that in honor of Dr. John. And Dr. John sometimes will look at the topic of the show and say, I am going to put it into ChatGPT or Claude and see if it kind of spins out a quote that's relatable. And the title of the show, we're going to call it just How Walking Saved My Legs. And I said, hey, ChatGPT, can you spin out a quote that relates to this? And Ginger, I'm curious what you think about this quote. Every step is a choice to take back your life. You can relate to that, can't you?
30: I really can. I 100% agree with that quote.
23: So take us back to the beginning of your journey. You have something called peripheral artery disease. And for those that are not familiar with it, it is poor circulation in the legs. The arteries in the legs get a little plugged up. Some of the risk factors may include history of smoking or diabetes or autoimmune conditions. It can't even be just age related. And it's just that over time, the plaque builds up in those arteries, and for some a little bit more than others, and it limits the flow to the foot. Most patients never get to a limb-threatening stage, but if we can catch it really early, we can actually prevent or maybe even stall out, you know, stall progression of this disease, so you don't have to sit there and live with these debilitating cramps over time. Right, Ginger?
3: That's right.
23: So tell me a little bit about yourself. What was life like for you as just a normal individual before these leg cramps kind of started stopping you in your tracks?
3: I was actually always pretty active, hiking, riding my bike, all of that. I used to be pretty active. But yeah. one day I woke up. I mean, this happened really suddenly for me. I woke up and couldn't walk. I couldn't walk to my mailbox. I had my husband take me to the emergency room. The strange thing was I could not take any steps forward. I could walk backwards. I know this is silly, but this is how my story began. And I went to the emergency room at our local hospital here in Utah, and they put me on intravenous drugs for inflammation. That's how the whole thing started. Originally, they had thought it was my hip, so then I got referred to a doctor for a hip replacement, and it turns out I did have a bad hip, but that wasn't my only problem. So I was getting injections for my hip, and I was in therapy, just regular physical therapy for my hip, and nothing was working. I actually went back to the hip doctor and said, you know, I can't walk. My problem is I cannot walk without all this pain. I can only walk a few steps, and then I'd have to stop and wait a little bit and walk again. Mm. So he is the one that actually caught the problem and sent me to get an ABI test. And when I did that, I found out in my left leg, it was, this is a few years back, but as I recall, it was like 0.52. And in my right, it was 0.64. So that started my process of going to a vascular surgeon, which I was referred to.
23: Okay, so I want to bring people up to speed in terms of these tests. So you ended up, we hear this all the time, that yes, someone might have a hip problem. They might have osteoarthritis in their hip. They might be edging closer to the need for a hip replacement. But we've had several patients that have reported to us that while they may have needed the hip replacement, that did not resolve the pain that was debilitating for them, the leg cramps that were incredibly debilitating. And that's disconcerting to go through a major procedure and then the months and months of rehab only to have it not resolve the initial pain that was really ailing you. So you ended up with your surgeon who said, hey, you know what? Actually, I don't think this is the source of the symptoms you are presenting to me. Go get what's called an ABI. It's an ankle brachial index, and it measures the differential of blood pressure between your arms and your legs. And it shows if you have any sort of blood flow limitation going to your feet. They place blood pressure cuffs on your arms and on your legs. And for her, it showed she had about, you know, 50% of the blood flow that is normal for an everyday person going to her feet, right?
3: Yes. Yes.
23: Okay. So coming up next right here on the Heart of Innovation, we're going to hear she goes to a vascular surgeon. We're going to find out what he said, what the treatment options were for her. That's next right here on KDOW. Don't go away.
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23: Hey everyone, welcome back to the show. Dr. John has the day off, but we have Ginger who is with us. She's sharing her story. And before the break, she was talking about how her symptoms started with some leg cramps, and they sent her to the hospital. It was debilitating for her, and they thought maybe it was her hip that was the problem. And the doctor said, yeah, I'm not so sure about that. While you might have some hip issues, maybe a little arthritis there, I think your symptoms might be something a little bit more than that. Sent her for an ABI test. We always suggest, especially if you're over 50 and you're having these issues, it's worth checking your vascular system as well to rule out any artery issues that you may have. He ended up sending her for what's called an ABI. That's the ankle brachial index, the blood pressure cuffs on the arms and the legs, to measure the differential. And it turns out she had about 50% the normal blood flow going to her feet. And that's pretty significant. Ginger, do you have any of the risk factors that I talked about that lead to peripheral artery disease, or most people with peripheral artery disease?
3: Well, I was a long-term smoker. I quit as soon as I found out. And I also have high cholesterol and high blood pressure. So, and I'm also a sun worshiper. So I don't know if that has anything to do with it, but,
23: if anything, that helps. You get a little vitamin D in you. Vitamin D is good for you.
3: And I had low vitamin D as well. So I was, I actually had to get some prescription, to increase my vitamin D levels.
23: And so I'm curious, just taking a step back here, when you went into the hospital, what was it that they put in your arteries? Do you know if it was a heparin drip that maybe back then they might have, you know, indicated that maybe there might have been some clotting potentially in your blood that they just didn't tell you about?
3: You know, they were just treating my system. Symptoms at that time. So they didn't suggest anything vascular. They did not. And, you know, I never heard of peripheral arterial disease before, ever, until I was diagnosed. I mean, I think that's the biggest thing. You got to get the word out, because I wasn't aware of anything like this before.
23: And so you're sitting there in the hospital, they're putting something you're not really sure into your bloodstream through an IV.
3: Right.
23: They're just saying you have some inflammation and we're just trying to reduce the inflammation. And were you feeling pretty good when you left?
3: No, I wasn't feeling great, but at least I could kind of walk a little bit with assistance from my husband.
23: Wow. And I wonder if you actually went back into your records to actually see what they wrote aside from inflammation. It sounds like when they put in an IV that, you know, maybe they tried to put in some clot busting drugs in there. But a lot of times what I hear from patients is they kind of talk around an ailment in terms they think you'll understand, but they don't actually state it. We even have several people on here, including Douglas, who heads up our PAD patient task force for the Global PAD Association. And the doctor never stated peripheral artery disease. He would talk around it saying, you have something going on with your arteries. You're a little plugged up. We got to do this stent procedure. We got to do this bypass procedure. But not once did they talk about his smoking, putting him on any medications, or that it was peripheral artery disease, which is really interesting. Not even in his records that he had peripheral artery disease. I'm curious, in your case, did they send you home with any medications at that point?
3: No, they did not. They just referred me

0: kids. And yeah, it wasn't until I went and got a second opinion with another doctor who really explained to me that it was peripheral arterial disease and set me up with a walking program.
1: Oh my goodness. So you ended up with some ablations in your back. You ended up with a hip replacement and you still couldn't walk. So you were what I was talking about in the first. You actually
0: Right.
1: did go through with the hip surgery
0: Right.
1: and you still couldn't walk.
0: Well, I did need the hip replacement because after I could walk with from my walking program, which I did, and I continued to walk, I was still having low back pain, really bad low back pain.
1: Okay. So that came later. The hip
0: Yes.
1: replacement came after your peripheral artery disease
0: Right.
1: diagnosis. It was
0: Right.
1: still correct that your orthopedic surgeon said, I'm not sure that what you're experiencing right now is 100% your hip. Let's get you to a vascular surgeon. So you go to the vascular surgeon, the first one.
0: The first
1: And
0: one.
1: what did.
0: And she put me on a medication called celecoxib. Well, it's called
1: Celecoxib or Plitol?
0: Plitol, yeah, which I still take. She put me on that, but had scheduled me for angioplasty and stenting. And I just got so worried. I mean, I was just so scared because I just couldn't believe that this was happening to me because I was always active. I just didn't understand it. It couldn't be right. So I actually, but I wanted to walk. I was in so much pain that I had scheduled the surgery. It just so happened that during that time, I had already, when I first saw the first vascular surgeon and she told me what I had and the treatment for it, which was the surgery, I went and got a second opinion. Okay. So I was just waiting for the second referral. I had to wait almost 3 months for to see that doctor.
1: Wow.
0: So when I did go in and see that doctor, she spent so much time with me. It was probably over an hour. And my husband was with us and we went through this whole process. She told me how our bodies have a natural ability to heal ourselves. And she said she could refer me to a walking program. We could try that before we got into surgeries. Because she said, once you start the surgery, there's no turning back. That's what I was told. And she also said to me that, you know, that I should, she increased my cholesterol medication because she said that's a big factor. And we had to get my blood pressure under control. And she also recommended, of course, to quit smoking. At that time, I wasn't smoking cigarettes, but I was vaping. And she just threw out there, you know, do you know what's even in those vapes? And I said, no, I really don't. And she kind of just left it in my hands. She didn't say, you need to quit. She just said, you know, maybe you want to think about that. So I did. And then I went and got non-nicotine vapes and did that for a little bit, but I ultimately quit. Like within 2 or 3 months, I had completely quit. And the walking program that she set out for me is really what changed my life. Because to be honest with you, Kim, the first time I tried to walk, and my husband will tell you, I'll never forget, it took me 37 minutes to walk around the block. And I had to stop and go for 37 minutes to get around the block. And I just really at that point wanted to give up. And I just thought, this is ridiculous. I'm never going to walk again. And the walking program, it was a 12-week walking program, and it was painful. I wanted to give up so many times, and but I kept with it. And by the time I left there, I could walk around the block. I can hike again. I can do all the things that I couldn't do. And it really saved my life. I mean, I'm one of the lucky ones, I feel, that, you know, I'm not diabetic, and I had got some really good treatment and some good advice. I educated myself as much as I could. And, you know, I think you really have to advocate for yourself.
1: You
0: You
1: do. And
0: really
1: coming up
0: do.
1: next, right here on the Heart of Innovation, we're going to find out. I mean, that takes some serious grit. It's debilitating pain in the with these leg cramps. So find out how she got through mentally next, right here on KDOW.
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3: Mine.

0: thought the pain was radiating from my spine.
1: My doctor blamed my neuropathy on diabetes until I got a wound on my foot that just wouldn't heal.
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3: It's plaque buildup mainly in the leg arteries causing poor circulation.
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10: I'm Dan Loney with Your Money Now. President Trump has put a pause on a potential 50% tariff on certain Canadian imports, saying on social media that the two countries have a deal. The tariffs could have impacted everything from hockey sticks to wine and other Canadian products. Trump added that the Keystone XL pipeline could be, quote, awoken from the grave, end quote. Given a boost by tariff refunds, Target posted a beat last quarter, and it raised its fiscal year guidance with its turnaround plan taking hold. Comparable store sales rose 3.8% year over year. CEO Michael Fiddelke was impressed with the results, but added that there was still more work to be done. Wall Street is on the plus side across the board, although lower than earlier numbers. The Dow Industrial Average is up right around 100 points. The NASDAQ is up around 50 points. Meanwhile, oil prices are ticking higher. West Texas crude up more than 2% at $87 a barrel. That's Your Money Now.
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12: Hi, everyone. Welcome back to the show. Dr. John has the day off, but we have an incredibly special guest here with us. We have Ginger from Utah, who's with us sharing her story. Generously and courageously sharing her story with us. I'm hearing her story for the very first time. 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It's the largest on the web. And she caught my eye because she was encouraging someone else on Facebook in our support group to just keep walking. And I was like, oh my God, this is such an inspirational story. We have to share it with so many others. And before the break, she was saying she went to one vascular surgeon who said, I could go in right now and I could manually restore blood flow to your legs, open up those vessels just a little bit more to give you just enough relief to get you walking further and faster. And she said, I don't know about that. I heard that that just leads to a revolving door of procedures. It's not a matter of if it's going to block up again. It's a matter of when. And the whole goal of having any of these procedures in your legs is to give you that much more blood flow to get you walking and growing these collateral vessels. So she waits for a second opinion, thinking there's got to be something more. I'm a little nervous about these procedures from what I've heard. This other doctor spent the time and she talked about these collateral vessels, Ginger. And I'm curious, you were saying just how much of a struggle it was to get started with this program. What was going through your mind with each and every step? At any point, did you want to turn back and go, gosh, this procedure is being handed to me on a silver platter, that seems easier? What kept you going?
13: Well, I am lucky that I have a supportive husband, supportive family, and supportive friends. And I was in denial is what it was. Okay. I was in complete denial, but I thought, well, you know what? I have nothing to lose at this point. You know, I am in so much pain. And when I went to my first walking program, the first day, they did some testing, like to see how far you could actually walk and all of that to get a baseline. And
12: they do what's called a 6-minute walking test.
13: I didn't make it 6 minutes for sure.
12: Right. Yeah.
13: I don't even think I walked a full minute, to be honest with you. And they started me right away on the treadmill, and they told me it was going to be a long process. It was going to be painful, but they were there to encourage me. And I met some really nice people there as well. They weren't in there for the same thing. They had stents in their hearts and things like that. So it was kind of a different kind of group setting, but still, we were all on an individual plan. And, you know, it really did. I was going, I don't know, 2 or 3 times a week, and then walking on my own in between. And I really did start to see results pretty quickly.
12: Oh, wow. Okay.
13: I really did. I mean, you know, I could walk, I could walk to the end of the street. I put a mental thing in my brain, like, okay, I'm going to walk to this tree, and then I'm going to stop and see if I can walk to the next tree. And that's what I did, little steps at a time. Oh, and I actually went and bought one of those smart watches to monitor my steps, because I wanted to see how much walking I was doing. And once you start to see a little results, even if you can walk, you know, an extra 30 seconds, it gives you hope. That's what gave me the incentive to keep going, to be honest with you, is like I was noticing improvement. So I didn't give up, and it made me feel like, oh, maybe this really will work. You know, I'm going to try it. I'm going to go through the program, the whole program, and see if I have improvement. And you know what? It really motivated me. I mean, I got to the point where I was walking all the time, just walking my dog, you know, at 4:30 in the morning, you know, bundling up in the winter to walk. I did this for 2 years, 2.5 years. And, you know, the last time I went to see my vascular surgeon, which was a year ago, and she did my last ABI test, I think it was 84 in my left and 92 in my right. And gosh, I don't even have to see her anymore. She told me our relationship was over. She told me that if I started having pains again, to sign up for the walking program again and start the process over. But it really changed my life, because I'm walking all the time now. I mean, it's just part of my routine now. You know, I go to work early so I can walk. I just walk all the time. I still walk with my dog at 4:30 in the morning. And my life is, I want to say my life is normal. It's better than normal now. I thought that this was going to kill me. I really did. And I'm just so happy now with my life.
12: And we have Jacqueline that's coming in from YouTube, and she's asking what medications you were on. You mentioned the celostazole or the Pletol, which is a vasodilator. Mm-hmm. What other medications, blood pressure medications, you're on a statin, anything else?
13: No, that's it.
12: That's it at this point. Right. And a lot of people I know, when they hear the word statin, they cringe, but it's, and you know, there are a lot of people that say, well, my cholesterol is actually normal in a basic lipid panel, but it's, statins are more than just cholesterol or lipid lowering. They're also, they lower inflammation, which can lead to further damage to your arteries. So it's still a good discussion to have with your doctor to determine what's right for you. But coming up next right here on The Heart of Innovation, still kind of want to get to the heart of this mindset that she has, because it is counterintuitive for people when they hear that walking's the best medicine and they can't walk. So we're going to hear some encouragement for her coming up next right here on The Heart of Innovation. So don't go away.
14: What if for 1 month, we could travel the entire human superhighway together. 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
19: With SRN News, I'm Bob Agnew in Washington. Tuesday's primary results in Florida produced big victories for President Trump as his selection to be the state's next governor was moved forward. Byron Donalds capturing the Republican nomination. The scandal over the government's handling of the COVID-19 pandemic has broadened now as a former senior advisor to Dr. Anthony Fauci has pleaded guilty to his role in actually concealing federal COVID-19 records at the time, using his own private email, which was against the rules, to conceal some of the data. Amazon plans to offer drone deliveries to millions more people this year. Up to 100 suburban areas around the country could be getting packages of 5 pounds or less delivered by drone if Amazon succeeds in carrying out plan. On Wall Street, the Dow Jones Industrial Average right now is up 103 points.
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12: Hi, everyone. Welcome back to the show. Dr. Phillips is off today, but we have our special guest, Ginger, who is sharing her story of incredible grit and perseverance with peripheral artery disease, that poor circulation that is in the legs. Walking is the best medicine. Our bodies literally are just like little miracles. And you can grow natural bypasses when your main arteries are blocked. But the key, especially with those blocked arteries in the legs, is that you need to walk, you need to build up the pressure in those small collateral vessels to get them to dilate, get them to expand, and then get them to realize that, hey, you know what? We need some blood flow down to our toes, and they grow like tree roots. And I'm simplifying it, but they do. They actually plug right back in. They grow, plug right back into the main artery below a blockage, and they feed blood flow from above to below. And that's what's happened with Ginger here. She had some significant narrowing, 50% blood flow down to her legs, 50 and 60% blood flow down to her legs, half of what a normal person would have. And I'm curious, Ginger, in knowing that you have like these 50% blockages, most people would say to the doctor, well, I don't see how walking is going to be the solution for this. You need to open up those arteries because I'm already walking. I'm in pain. I was active before. And you're telling me that walking's the solution to this? Like, how is that possible? You had to have said, huh, what? Like that moment of questioning her to go, I don't know about this. I need a little convincing.
13: I really didn't believe her. I really didn't. I really wanted to take the easy route and go get the surgery from the first vascular doctor. And I don't know why. I honestly don't know why I decided I'm going to give it a try. I think because, you know what, I was at, you know, a really good hospital. And she was a professor. And I trusted her judgment. And I thought, you know what? What do I really have to lose? I've already been in so much pain for so long. I'll just try it and see if there's any improvement. Because I always knew I could go back and get the surgery if it didn't work. And I did have a discussion with my husband, what he thought. And he was encouraging. And I said, what the heck? I'm just going to try it and see if I see any improvement. And like I said, it really... You know, in a month's time, I was feeling so much better. I really was. It was baby steps. It really was. It was baby steps. But I really felt like this might work because I kept walking a little bit farther each time, a little bit farther each time with less pain. And I was then at that point determined that I'm going to finish the walking program and see where I am after that. I just knew I could go back and get the surgery if it didn't work in my mind. But, you know, you start to feel really encouraged when you start to see results. And it motivated me to just do more. I think that was the thing. There was a mindset. I did keep a journal and I started putting in the journal how far I could walk. I had the special route around my house and how far did I go without pain. You know, first time it was like not even a minute. And then it became, you know, a minute. And then it became a minute, 20 seconds. You know, it was every single second longer was like I knew I was improving.
12: But I want people to understand that, you know, there are many out there that might say, but you don't understand the debilitating nature of the pain that I'm in. It wasn't a breeze for you. I mean, your pain literally sent you to the hospital limping and your husband had to help you out of the hospital. Can you describe, is there any analogy that you can give? Some say it's like a tourniquet wrapped around their leg and the worst Charlie horse they ever had.
13: It's a constant squeeze. I mean, the pain, I couldn't even walk to my mailbox, okay, without pain. And the pain is so bad that you're just forced to stop. You're just forced to stop. You can't walk if you wanted to go a little bit farther. You have to stop because the pain is so bad. It's like a constant squeezing in your calves. That's how it was for me. And I just couldn't take another step farther. But I was told that when you get to that point, see if you can force yourself to take another couple of steps, because that's when you will really build the collaterals you need. And that's what I was doing. And it was a slow process. It took me 2 years to get to where I am today. And I'm telling you, I walked in the winter. I walked in the rain. I did everything I could because I was starting to see results and I wanted to keep doing it. I wanted to keep going. So I changed my life. I mean, I was always active, but not as active as I am now.
12: You say that to get, you know, when you have peripheral artery disease to that extent in that advanced stage, and that's a pretty significant stage of PAD, having only 50 to 60% blood flow to your legs. At that point, do you feel as though with that pain that them telling you that you're not hurting yourself with that pain, did that make a difference for you, that you knew you weren't causing more damage when it hurt?
13: That's true. That's true. Because that was one of my biggest fears, is like, am I hurting myself more?
12: Yeah.
13: And they told me, no, the pain, they actually said in rehab, you're the only, peripheral arterial disease is the only disease where we want you to feel pain while you're walking. That's how they put it to me. So some of the other people that had heart issues and stuff, they had to stop if they had any kind of pain.
12: Yeah. And, yeah.
13: Right. And they said, so you're in a different situation. We want you to get to that point where you have pain.
12: But initially, you were mentioning that you were in denial. And we host a show on the weekdays called Collateral Nation with my co-host, Kevin Thomas Morgan, who wrote a PAD training manual. He also has PAD. He's a pathologist, but, you know, at 80 something years old is competing in half Ironman competitions. And in the first chapter of his book, he talks about the key to getting yourself motivated is to first manage the grief of diagnosis. Can you talk a little bit about that in 1 minute or less before we go to break?
13: I spent a lot of time crying. I can still feel myself start to cry now, because it was, I couldn't wrap my head around the fact that I may never walk again. Or when I looked at your website and I saw some of the people that really, really had some serious issues, and I saw some of their sores, and I thought, oh my God, I don't want to get to that point. I just don't want to get there. So it is really hard to admit to yourself that you have this disease and how much it can really affect your life. But my message is to those that have it, oh God, please don't give up on yourself. Just don't give up on yourself and believe in yourself that you might not get to where I am, but you may have improvement in your life. We learn to live with this. And I am really a fortunate success story. I really am. I believe that I am. I still go back and look at your site when I really wanted to stop looking at it because I thought it doesn't apply to me anymore. But I am on that site to give others hope that just keep walking one step at a time, one day at a time, and don't give up.
12: And coming up next right here on the Heart of Innovation, we're going to hear more from Ginger. We so appreciate your courage and being here and your inspiration. And we're going to hear some final thoughts next right here on KDOW. Don't go away.
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12: Welcome back to the show, everyone. Inspiring story from Ginger. Ginger, so many people, when they end up having pain when they walk, they start slowing down. And so then they don't think that there's anything wrong because they've slowed down. They don't have the cramp anymore. What is your message to those people that are just compensating for the pain versus pushing through it and getting that diagnosis?
13: Well, I think you have to just keep going. You can't give up. I did that when before I was diagnosed. I'd be walking and I'd have some pain and I'd like stop and then do something else, not knowing what PAD was. I honestly had no idea that I had this, and I probably had it for years before I was diagnosed. You know, I think it's important that you get second opinion. I think it's important to educate yourself as much as you can. And don't give up. I mean, you just have to walk through the pain if you can, and just know that each step you take is helping you go a little bit further each time. You have to walk, and you have to get your mind going in the right direction that it will help you. But you have to be consistent in your walking. You can't just decide to do it periodically. You have to dedicate yourself and the time it takes to get those collaterals going.
12: You were saying in the beginning that it took you 37 minutes to make it around just your block.
13: It did.
12: And so it's just step by step. And you had your husband with you, right, as support. What did he say as you were doing this? Just keep going? Or was there anything inspirational in his words? Or was it just him being there?
13: It was just him being there. It really was. He went to the doctors with me. He participated. He listened to me, all the crying I did, all the pain he knew I was going through, not just physically, but mentally, because I was in denial for so long. But he also shared in my success, because I kept a journal of the time. I did the same route for the longest time till I could get around the block without having to stop at all. That was the biggest achievement, because when it took me 37 minutes the first time, it was stop and go, stop and go, stop and go. But the first time I went around that whole block, and I think it took me over 5 minutes. I mean, I jumped for joy. I mean, I was just so excited.
12: We celebrate with you. Thank you, Ginger, for sharing your story.
13: Thank you.
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10: I'm Dan Loney with Your Money Now. The Federal Trade Commission has sent out a warning to retailers to avoid using personal pricing to set product prices. If retailers don't, they may face lawsuits, according to a report in the Wall Street Journal. The FTC said they can't prohibit the practice, but that retailers need to be transparent as to how they came to set particular prices. JBS has made a bid to acquire chicken producer Pilgrim's Pride. JBS Meats already owned 80% of the company, but is looking to acquire the remaining stock. Pilgrim's Pride shares are up more than 12% on the news. Meanwhile, Lowe's reported mixed results last quarter as it is seeing more pressure on spending for home projects. It also updated its full-year guidance, which moved total sales towards $92 billion and the lower end of its forecast. Lowe's shares are up 2% today. Wall Street is moving higher. The Dow Industrial Average is up more than 100 points. The NASDAQ is up more than 50. West Texas Crude is up more than 2% at $86 a barrel. That's Your Money Now.
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19: News this hour at Town Hall. I'm Bob Agnew in Washington. Tuesday's primary results in Florida produced some big victories for President Trump.
27: Representative Byron Donalds has won the Republican nomination for Florida governor and will face former Congressman David Jolly, who won the Democratic nomination for the November contest to replace term-limited Governor Ron DeSantis. Meanwhile, progressive state representative Angie Nixon's won the Democratic nomination for U.S. Senate. She'll face interim Senator Ashley Moody, a political appointee who won the Republican nomination, the special elections to fill the final 2 years of now Secretary of State Marco Rubio's term. And in House primaries, longtime Democratic Representative Debbie Wasserman Schultz defeated former Representative Sheila Cherfilus McCormick and others in a redrawn South Florida district. I'm Ben Thomas.
19: The scandal over the government's handling of the COVID-19 pandemic has broadened now as a former senior advisor to Dr. Anthony Fauci pleads guilty to his role in concealing federal COVID records.
28: Records have to do with research into the origins of the deadly COVID pandemic. Dr. David Morins is scheduled to be sentenced November 12th by a Maryland federal judge. He pleaded guilty to conspiring to defraud the U.S. government by using his private email account to intentionally circumvent public records laws while employed at the National Institute of Allergy and Infectious Diseases under Fauci. Rich Thomason reporting.
19: Amazon says it plans to offer drone delivery service to millions more people by the end of the year. Lisa Dwyer.
29: The company plans to expand their airborne shipping to suburban areas in nearly 500 U.S. cities, intensifying the battle between Amazon and Walmart to provide customers with the fastest delivery times. Amazon says that customers could receive drone deliveries of packages up to 5 pounds in as fast as 30 minutes. I'm Lisa Dwyer.
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8: I'm Lauren Simonetti, and this is the Fox Business Report.
9: The major averages are trying to hold on to gains in afternoon trading, and bond yields are falling. Tech stocks are attempting to rebound from recent losses. However, chip stocks are resuming their sell-off, capping the Nasdaq's gains. Healthcare is the best-performing sector. Moderna is leading the charge. Its shares more than doubled after the company reported positive results from its late-stage trial of a melanoma vaccine developed with Merck. Merck shares are up nearly 11%. Rising oil prices are keeping inflation pressures alive, with West Texas Intermediate crude trading above $86 a barrel. The Magnificent Seven big cap tech stocks are mostly higher, led by Tesla and Apple. And shares of Lowe's are up 3%. The home improvement retailer reported earnings just above analyst estimates and tempered its full year outlook, signaling cooling demand for household projects and renovations. That's your Fox Business Report. I'm Hillary Barsky, invested in you.
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17: Good afternoon, fellow investors, and welcome back to another edition of Invest Talk. This is our Tuesday, August 18th, 2026 edition. And it was a red day in markets. I've been talking for a few days now. The hair is standing up in the back of my neck. Say that. When it comes to the market. I've been doing this for 25 years. You know, you kind of know the patterns. You feel the patterns. You absorb the patterns that you see in markets, and then you're digging into kind of the, you know, we have a million different tools that we use for managing portfolios, rebalancing portfolios in a timely manner, etc. And a lot of it is about market structure. It's so much about market structure today, both option markets, index flows, all of that. It's almost a new vertical of analysis that is difficult. Because it's so new, you know, indexing has only been around for a short period of time, relatively to market history. And then option volume has exploded since COVID. And so these are new variables that you have to bring in to your analysis. And that's what we're here to help with. We do this professionally. We do this for clients every single day. So we're bringing that expertise. We're bringing that perspective. We're bringing that data to you. Now, usually that data is applied to our particular portfolios that we're running for clients. So we don't know what your portfolio looks like. So that's why it's always good for you to call, ask your question, get our perspective based on your particular situation. So I encourage you to give us a call. 888-99-CHART is the number to get through any time of day, 24 hours a day, 7 days a week. Now, in just a bit, we'll talk about today's market performance and run down the show topics for the hour. But as usual, we'll tackle this first caller question now. There we go.
18: Hi, Justin and Luke. This is Kyle from Michigan, a longtime listener. I was just calling about ticker symbol CRDO, Credo Technology Group, and I want to know if it was a good buy or not. All right, thanks. I'll be listening to your answer on the podcast. Bye.
17: 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This is, let's see, provides technology services. That doesn't help me very much. I have different pieces of software that give me summaries. Some are shorter than others. Other one says development of connectivity solutions and products for the data infrastructure market. So clearly, this is a business that's doing well because of AI. They build integrated circuits, active electrical cables, etc. So their business is booming. They lost money in 2021, then 5 cents in 2022, then 9, then 70 cents. Last year, $2.51. Then this year, $6.18. Next year, so they're $9.15. So very, very tied to the AI data infrastructure. And when I say the hair on my back, my neck stands up, it's around these type of names. Is anything that is related to AI data centers, I think has already peaked. And so it's a name to watch, see if it can actually produce $9 in earnings next year. And if it can, anything, you know, sub 200 would be a pretty decent price to pay. Right now it's at 245. So the technicals are okay, but certainly weakening. The momentum is weakening, like a lot of the names in the space. So I would hold off on it because I think the whole space is just about to go through a deeper correction than what we saw in the month of July. Could be wrong, but I don't think this is over. And today's a good example. This stock itself was down 14%. It's down another 1.7% after hours. So the whole space to me is set to fall apart in the short term, and that's why I would stay away from it. Now we have a great show, or we had a great show yesterday, actually. We do have a great show today, but we had a great show. We looked into global shipping under siege, talk about the supply chain bottlenecks that all the hostilities in the Middle East are causing, what that means for different sectors in your portfolio. We also answered a listener question on the Vanguard Total World Stock ETF. And if you happen to miss it, go check it out. Best way to get every show is to follow Invest Talk wherever you get your podcast. I have a lot of ground to cover over the next 45 minutes or so, and time permitting, we'll get to all of it. And our main focus point today concerns the story, the $1 trillion interest bill nobody votes on. Federal government will spend about $1 trillion on interest this year alone, roughly what it spends on national defense. And every rate increase makes that number larger. So we'll explain why the government's own borrowing costs now shape monetary policy and what that means for long-dated bonds and why central banks around the world are buying gold at the fastest pace in years. So we'll look at that topic. In addition, the world's largest car makers, they're looking to avoid some pain and some supply chain issues by switching the type of oil they're using in your car. This is a microcosm of what's going on more broadly. And then lastly, Goldman Sachs is trying to get in on the derivative ETF game. Is this a smart move? Is this a smart move for you to buy these buffer ETFs, covered call ETFs, things that overlay an amount of or a certain amount of option activity within the portfolio? So we'll look at that as well. We also, most importantly, will have your voice bank calls to answer. One is on drip stocks, and then Avantis International Equity ETF, AVDE. And of course, your questions that came in via the Invest Talk YouTube channel, but by far most importantly will be your live call. So if you pick up the phone, you will be put in front of the line. You'll be put in front of all the different topics that we talk about throughout the day. So don't hesitate. But right now, we're going to go to a quick break. Please remember, you can call anytime and leave your question on the Invest Talk Voice Bank. And if you're listening via our live stream on investtalk.com or possibly on AM 1220 in the Bay Area. You can call right now at 888-99-CHART. Up next, I'll comment on today's market activity.
0: Serious investors are certain to have finance and investment questions.
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17: This isn't really a copper play. This is a iron ore play with some aluminum copper.
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12: 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I'm a big fan of the show. I haven't missed an episode in over 5 years.
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17: Let's go talk about the market rotation we are in the midst of. We kind of had that in the month of July, then you had the bounce back and a lot of the AI names in the first half, call it, of August. Now we are rolling back over and seeing that rotation. You saw a lot of weakness today in the hardware names from NVIDIA to Micron to SanDisk to Marvel Technologies, even Meta down 4% on the day, Tesla down, Oracle and Amazon down. And then a lot of the industrial companies related to AI, Caterpillar, GE Vernova, Applied Materials, Lam Research, etc. But there was a lot of green in places like healthcare. Eli Lilly up 3.6, Johnson & Johnson 3.3, AbbVie up over 3, Gilead up over 3, etc. The finance space was a bit mixed. A lot of the big banks were strong, with JP Morgan and Bank of America up, same with Charles Schwab and American Express. But you had some losses in names like Robinhood, clearly linked to tech portfolios, shall we say. So I think this is a rotation that is about to resume. Could be wrong, but that's what the hairs in the back of my neck are telling me. We also had news from the Financial Times, which is reporting that Kevin Warsh is expected to use the Jackson Hole speech coming up in 10 days on the 28th to unveil a new framework for the Fed, clarifying where things that he might have said didn't really hit with markets. Now, what will that reaction be? We'll see. But that's something the market's starting to brace for. What's he going to say, and how will that impact the trend of interest rates, which certainly have been higher? Will you get a breakout in rates, or maybe a pullback in rates, or maybe nothing at all? But we'll see. We have NVIDIA earnings coming up on the 26th. That's the next big area of focus for AI. That's coming up in a little over a week. But like I said, it's really about a market that is rotating. The Middle East, there's no real action there. Oil continues to kind of grind higher. I could easily see a breakout to the upside in the medium term. The dollar was flat on the day. Treasuries were unchanged to a bit stronger. You saw yields were down 1 to 2 basis points, but you know, that's after a pretty big rise. So it's kind of a one-day little pullback. We'll see if that gains any momentum, but unlikely. Gold finished down 1.2%. Silver down 3.3%. Bitcoin was up 2.8%. So a rare day where Bitcoin's outperforming gold as of late. WTI crude settled up 0.4%. Like I said, just kind of grinding higher as no resolution in the Middle East. So that was the market today. Kind of a mixed bag, but mostly red with the tech names, especially the tech hardware names, dragging down the indices. Let's go answer a YouTube comment question. Jimmy says, I've looked into some oil and gas names that might be a good investment for the moment. These names are Valero Energy, Marathon Petroleum, and Phillips 66. You just mentioned Valero on your show, so I won't ask about that again, but I would appreciate if you give me your thoughts on Marathon and Phillips. Thank you very much for the show. So I've been saying this for the past couple of months, which is the lack of huge upside through in the oil market kind of tells me there's a cap on we call the right tail risk. So when you look at a normal distribution of outcomes of returns, you get kind of that two standard deviations where most 95 out of 100 times, you're going to get outcomes that are within that range. It's a normal distribution. You go three standard deviations, that's 90, roughly 98%. And then you keep going out. And it's if you get further out into the right or the left, those are extremely rare scenarios. On the right side, it's usually in the market's parlance, it's a good outcome, meaning returns are sky high versus far left, that is very, very low, right? Big crash, shall we say. So what this has told me about oil is that the right tail is not that high. Now, part of this is the strategic oil reserve, and I understand that. But it's clear that there's a lot of oil out there. The market kind of figures that out. It's easy to move oil around the world. What it's hard to do is to move and increase capacity for refining. And so that's why I'm starting to like a lot of the refineries long term. Now, what you named are just three of the biggest refining companies. Marathon is about $100 billion. Phillips 66 PSX is about $95 billion. And then Valero is right around that. So they're all about $100 billion in market cap. So all very good companies. It's just a matter of, you know, what you prefer, frankly. I know last time I checked, Marathon had a lot of debt on its balance sheet. I know that's been repaired to some degree, so that's a positive. Let me look at these different profitabilities. I mean, you're kind of getting a pure play exposure no matter what. So, you know, I would go with the one that has the better long-term profitability metrics. And frankly, that's Marathon. So that's MPC.
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2: Your money now. Merck and Moderna have announced good results with personalized cancer vaccines doing well in testing involving skin cancer. The results from the late-stage trial show that the time without melanoma returning is significantly extended and prevents the cancer from spreading to other parts of the body. Shares of both companies are sharply higher, with Moderna more than doubling its share price today. The Federal Trade Commission has sent out a warning to retailers to avoid using personal consumer data to set product prices. If retailers don't, they may face lawsuits, according to a report in the Wall Street Journal. The FTC said that they can't prohibit the practice, but that retailers need to be transparent as to how they eventually came to set those particular prices. Wall Street stocks remain higher across the board. The Dow Industrial Average is up more than 100 points. The NASDAQ is just slightly into the green. And that is your money.
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0: bottleneck second order effect, and it's on motor oil. Isn't that crazy? You think it's all about gasoline or diesel? No, it's refined products, and this is one of many issues that the war in the Middle East is creating. Car makers from Volkswagen, Stellantis, Toyota, they're all looking at alternative blends of fuel to put in their cars. Because the big refinery that supplied most of the industry was a Shell refinery in Qatar, which was hit by an Iranian missile back in March. So car makers are running out of inventory of high quality fuels that are needed in these engines. You know, internal combustion engines throughout the years have become more and more advanced. Even the most basic four-cylinder, you know, cheap car has a pretty sophisticated engine that needs good oil. A lot of times, synthetic oils that, once again, are come from these refineries. Now, the price of what are called Group 3 base oils has tripled since before the war, to about $4,000 per ton, both in Europe and here in the U.S. And they said even if the Strait of Hormuz opened tomorrow, there would still be shortages at least through early August, October. So car makers are looking to find alternatives that meet their standards and will not ruin the engines of their customers and the cars that they're building, right? Because they're still building new cars. Now, they may be forced to become more flexible, but at the end of the day, this is a huge problem. You're already seeing delays in oil changes at certain dealerships, both in Japan and elsewhere, because of the shortage of these fuels. Stellantis has evaluated reformulated lubricants that still meet industry standards, but are different than what they normally get. German car makers also secured necessary supply for now, but once again, they're running low and they're looking for alternatives that comply with their technical specifications and quality requirements. The one company that's done fairly well so far is Toyota. They secured alternative supplies many months ago, but once again, there are still issues that are building up. But because of the price of oil, this is feeding into the economy, into inflation. It's forcing taxis to raise their prices for consumers, for example, because you know, if you're a taxi driver, you're changing oil all the time because you need to. You're driving a lot of miles. So I wanted to highlight that because this is an under-discussed element of that push higher in inflation. Let's keep things moving and pivot back to the InvestTalk Voice Bank from 888-99 chart.
1: I was wondering if you have a portfolio of around like 35 stocks and like 30 of them are enrolled in DRIP. Do you recommend keeping stocks in DRIP or taking the cash dividend and purchasing additional shares as you go along? Thanks. And thanks for all you guys do.
0: Now he's talking about dividend reinvestment plan. They've been around for a long time. It used to be back in the day, you just go buy Coca-Cola or IBM or any of the blue chip names that would pay a dividend. And at that time, commissions were very high. So if you wanted to go buy more shares, that was kind of expensive. But instead, they set up these dividend reinvestment plans where instead of you taking the cash, it would automatically take that cash and buy more shares of the stock. And over time, that compounding can be very, very powerful as long as it's a company that remains relevant, remains profitable, and especially continues to increase that dividend over time. So the idea of a DRIP made a ton of sense in an era of high commissions. But we're no longer in that era. Costs you nothing to go take that cash from your dividend, maybe go buy a different stock, maybe split it up, maybe buy a little bit of the stock that paid you, maybe another one, maybe keep a little on the sidelines because you're waiting for a better buying opportunity. There's just

0: lot more flexibility of not having to worry about the commissions. Now, how do we do it at KAPP? We take it as cash because we want that cash ready so we can deploy it strategically on a market pullback and by rebalancing the portfolio. Just because a company paid us a dividend, is that the name that we want to buy more of? Maybe there's another name that might be slightly underweight. We want to buy that name instead and use that cash for that position. So no, I'm not I think drips are fine if you're kind of a buy it and hold it and forget about it type of investor. But if you're actively managing the portfolio, I'd take it as cash.
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3: With SRN News, I'm Bob Agnew in Washington. U.S. Representative Byron Donalds won the Republican nomination for Florida governor. Former Representative David Jolly picked up the Democratic nod in Tuesday's primaries. That sets the stage for a fall campaign to replace the state's popular but term-limited Republican Governor Ron DeSantis. President Trump has paused his threatened tariffs on Canada. He writes on Truth Social he made that decision last night just before midnight based on what he called, quote, the fact that Canada and the USA, subject to the finalization of documents, have a deal. Those 50% import duties would have been applied to Canadian products, ranging all the way from tongue depressors to hockey sticks. Florida carried out its 13th execution of the year on Tuesday. 61-year-old William Sylvia was put to death by lethal injection for the 2006 murder of his estranged wife. More of these stories at srnnews.com.
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0: Now, our main focus point today is about the $1 trillion interest bill nobody ever voted on. Well, we voted politicians that spent and spent and spent, despite many of them espousing that they would stop spending or reduce spending, and that just never happened. So now we have interest that's topping 100% of debt to GDP ratio. Deficits around 6 to 7% of a deficit to GDP ratio. That means every year that number is going up about 6 to 7% total debt compared to our GDP. So it used to be just a small line item. Now it is a structural macroeconomic driver because it's part of spending. A lot of people don't realize this. But this is now basically mandatory spending. Just as Medicare or Social Security, mandatory spending, we basically have to spend this interest. And those are dollars that go out into the system. And this is part of what has created fiscal dominance. As I said before, everyone talks about the Fed. Sure, the Fed has an impact. But fiscal matters far more. Fiscal is dominating the monetary policy picture. And so we know this is a big reason why interest rates are going up and why central banks are pivoting to gold. So let's talk about it. So one of the big issues with having such a high deficit to GDP ratio is that if it's higher than economic growth, then debt starts to compound. So, for example, if your deficit to GDP ratio is 6%, but you're growing 7, 8, 9%, oh, your overall debt to GDP goes down. But that's not the case. Well, last quarter, our GDP was up about 1.5%. Real. I think nominal was like 4.5, but our deficit was 6 to 7. That's when our debt accelerates aggressively. Right now, the $1 trillion bill, that's about 14% of all federal outlays. And in 10 years, that's expected to grow to 30%. So this is impacting the bond market. There's a treasury imbalance, mainly because traditional foreign buyers are now buying a lot less. Treasury is having to roll trillions of dollars in new bonds every single month, just to fund the new deficit and to refinance the old. This is why the 10 and the 30-year yields are rising. That puts an upward floor on long-term rates. And this feeds into mortgage rates, auto loans, corporate debt, etc. It weighs on the economy. And estimates are for every percentage point of increase in debt to GDP, it pushes up long-term interest rates by about 1.5 to 4.7 basis points. So if debt to GDP goes from 100 to 120, you're talking about a potential 1% increase in interest rates, roughly. That's what you're seeing right now. The market's starting to price in that debt spiral. And so are central banks around the world. Not just China and Russia, who, you know, they've been aggressively selling treasuries or swapping treasuries. A lot of them haven't really been selling. They've just been allowing them to mature. And instead of reinvesting those in treasuries, they're buying gold to protect them from U.S. sanctions as well as fiscal instability. Because gold is a liability-free asset. It's a hard currency. Can't be printed or defaulted. Remember the BRIC currencies there we were talking about? Oh, they're going to start this BRIC currency. Brazil, Russia, India, China, blah, blah, blah. No, you know what that is? It's gold. That is the BRIC currency. And we know now that gold holdings on central bank balance sheets has now exceeded U.S. treasuries. The dollar share of global reserves has fallen from 71% in 1999 to around 54% today. So those are all dollar-denominated assets. That includes stocks, corporate bonds, and treasuries, etc. So this is the impact that this trillion-dollar bill is having on our government as well as our economy. Now, listen, Best Talk, let's play a fresh listener question now.
5: Good afternoon, gentlemen. I've heard y'all loud and clear about upping your international exposure. So I've been looking for some ETFs that will help me out in that category. I'm not much of a stock picker. So I found an ETF, AVDE. It's an ETF from Advantis. Seems to have a low expense ratio. Am I looking in the right direction? Right now, I don't have much international equity exposure at all. Am I barking up the right tree? Let me know. Thumbs up, thumbs down. Thank you so much.
0: All right, looking at the Advantis International Equity ETF, AVDE as a symbol. And you're correct. You want more international exposure. Now, this is more of a large cap blend slash value. It kind of leans value, but it's more of a blend ETF. About 3,300 names, so a lot of holdings here. Top holding is ASML, 1.4% of the portfolio. That's the biggest holding. So you can see how well diversified this really is. But 10.5% is in basic materials. I like that. I like that double-digit exposure. Not many ETFs have that. Financial services, we're at 25%. That's a little high for my book, but I still like that sector as a whole. And the banking sector, especially internationally, has done very, very well. And I expect it to do that well going forward. Industrials, about 20% of the portfolio. That's the second highest weighting there. That's much better than the category average. So I like that exposure. Energy, we're at 7.4. The category average is only 4. So it's definitely leaning in the type of sectors that, yeah, I think of the international ETFs, this is one of the best ones to gain that exposure if you're not a stock picker, just getting that broad-based exposure. Now, the expense ratio is about 23 basis points, so nearly a quarter of 1%, which is, I would say for an international ETF, it's fine. It's not low. It's not high. It's about probably where it should be. So I'm going to give AVDE, Advantis International Equity ETF, a thumbs up. Let's go pivot to another voicemail question now.
7: This is Jane from New York. I just have a question about shorting a stock versus buying puts on a stock. I know they're both bearish sentiments, but what is the fundamental difference between these two, and why would someone do one versus the other? Which one is more profitable? Which one is more risky? Just wanted to understand this more. Thank you so much. Have a great day.
0: This is a great question because there are different risks here involved. So with a shorting a stock, is you're selling it today and you're hoping to buy it back later at a lower price. You're borrowing it from the broker. You're selling it today. You're hoping to buy it back later at a lower price. That's the simple mechanism. The risk there is that it could go up indefinitely. There's no limit. There's no limit on how high it can go. So you can get short squeezed out of it. You know, if it keeps going up, you're going to lose a ton of money. Maybe you short it at $50, it goes to $500. You lose 10x your money, the amount you shorted, right? That's the potential. No, that's very rare, but that could happen. So that's number one for short selling. When buying a put, the good news about a put is you have very limited downside. Whatever you paid for that put, that's your downside. You go to zero. But the odds of it going to zero are fairly high. Most options expire worthless. So depending on what strike you pick and expiration and all of that, you could certainly lose your principal. But you can make a ton, right? If you say the stock's at 50, you buy a 40 strike put and it goes to 20. Well, you made $20 on that, whatever premium you paid, right? Because you go basically sell it for 40 and buy it for 20. The risk, though, is what's called theta decay. And over time, the time value you lose money on. With shorting a stock, you never have to worry about that. There's no time decay there. You can hold that short for as long as you want, as long as you're not squeezed out of it. So I like the idea of buying a put, but you want to give it time. You actually want to buy a lot of time, probably 6 months to a year plus, for your thesis to play out. And then there's kind of leverage involved there. So different risks, but I like the way you're thinking of which one is best for you. So do a little more research and figure out what makes sense for your portfolio. Let's go take a live call. Bill in Northern California looking at Chevron.
8: Hey, Justin. Good afternoon. Yeah, I have the stock. I've owned it for like 2 years. I bought it in the low 40s, I think, maybe down to $35 a share. You know, I like it as a long-term and a dividend holding, but I'm also, you know, just learning over time to, like, sell some shares when stocks are high and then, mm-hmm. you know, not liquidate the whole position, but sell some of it, and then mm-hmm. when it dips back, make the decision whether to buy some more back. That way, mm-hmm. kind of, I just don't like riding stocks up and down 20-30%. It kind of makes you feel like other people are taking advantage of you. Mm-hmm. But I put in a good to cancel order for like a few shares for like 208 and some for like 215 in case it popped. But what do you think the long term trend is on like Chevron? I mean, you know, in the next 2 to 4 years, not 10 years. And in general, what do you think about selling some at this level or a little bit higher than this?
0: Yeah, well, first off, no taking advantage of you. You're just in a name that is very cyclical. You'll look at the earnings, you know, it's up and down. You made $18.83 in 2022, and then last year they only made $7.29, and then back to 15 and change this year, and then 13 next year. So it's the type of name that's all over the board. Why? Because it's a commodity producer. They are what we call a price taker for the most part. Now, the good thing about Chevron is that they are fairly diverse. They're not just an E&P company. They're not just finding oil. They are doing that. But they're also refining oil, and that's part of their business that's doing very, very well right now. So the question to me longer term is, what, you know, do you want just kind of this plug and play diversified energy name? And Chevron is, as you said, a good long term player in that sense, but it's still going to be very volatile and very up and down, especially as oil prices and the crack spreads move. So it's up now. I think there's some more upside in the near term. I will say that. Mainly because the problems in the Middle East are not really going anywhere. There's a stalemate. I highly doubt that we're going to get any resolution in the short term. And I've been saying that for a number of months now, and some people call me crazy, but I said this is going to drag on into the midterms. And it certainly has, at least so far. And you're starting to get those supply issues that everyone was worried about initially starting to creep up. We talked about the engine oil, but also supplies of actual raw crude are starting to dwindle as well. So I would continue to hold it. I actually think this could break out probably closer to, I would trim it right around 230, 235 in that range. I definitely think it could get there in the medium term. But I like what you're thinking is, what my grandpa always said was, buy when there's sellers and sell when there's buyers. So right now there are buyers. Yeah. I would, it just had a pullback through April, May, and June, and July, kind of reset sentiment. To me, this has just started a recent uptrend, and I think there's some more upside to come. So I like what you're thinking, but I'd still be a little more patient with it and buy when things are really, I would say, bad for the oil market, or good, however you want to look at it, good for Chevron if prices really spike, which I think they very well could between now and year end. So to me, I would be selling into that type of surge.
8: That's what I'm looking at. I appreciate your input. Thank you so much.
0: Yeah. So I would just be a little more patient with it, but very good idea. And that's a lesson for everyone out there. Especially when you're in cyclical names like this, go look at the history of earnings. Is it up and down, or is it just kind of steady, consistent growth? The names that are up and down, when times are good, you know that will eventually turn. They're saying commodity markets, the cure for high prices is high prices. So if you're in a commodity name and prices are up dramatically and it's easy to bring on new supply, guess what? The market will do that, and that will turn profits. And so these are the lessons you have to learn throughout the years as you're managing your portfolio. Now, we're running into our final break, so I'm ready to take your questions now at 888-99-CHART.

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1: I'm Loney with Your Money Now. Diesel gasoline prices in California have once again hit the $7 a gallon plateau, according to AAA. That's about 30 cents more per gallon than a month ago. Overall, diesel prices are up about $1.89 a gallon, or 37% year over year, but the price is still a little bit from the all-time record of $7.75, and that occurred back in April due to the tightening of the Strait of Hormuz. The federal investigation into billionaire Mark Walter is having an impact on Carvana, a company he has a minority stake in. Shares of the auto retailer are up 8% today, but are off for the week. Prosecutors and the SEC are looking into Walter's financial empire about money potentially being routed through insurance companies that he owns. Wall Street stocks are higher at this hour. The Dow Industrial Average up more than 100 points. The NASDAQ up more than 50. And that is your money.
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9: Hi, Justin. Hi, Luke. I have a question. I've been buying some software names, and I recently bought Accenture, Salesforce, and ServiceNow. They're all up, you know, between 15 and 35%. Is this still an area that you guys feel is undervalued? I appreciate your input. Thanks. Bye.
10: I love this call. It's an interesting call because, well, I think in general, the area is undervalued. There are landmines within this sector, subsector. Because every software vertical is different. Some are very susceptible to AI displacing them, or a competitor who can spin up another offering using AI easily, while others are more insulated. Now, Accenture is, I wouldn't even call it software, it's more of a IT consultant. Problem is that that's an area I think that IT can, or AI can probably help resolve or help augment. And it shows in the results. This year, revenue is only supposed to be up 6% and 4% next year after being up 7% last year. And earnings are decelerating as well. So you're talking about a very low growth business versus, I think, Salesforce. This is another vertical where I think it can be easily displaced. CRM, that's why the symbol is CRM. It's called Salesforce, is customer relationship management software. It's basically a spreadsheet in the back end. On customer data, notes, all of that. Yeah, there are some integrations and things like that. And not say Salesforce is going away overnight. I'm not. I'm talking about the risk of the business over the medium to long term. To me, I would put Accenture at higher risk than Salesforce, and then Salesforce higher risk than your other name, which is ServiceNow. This is more deeply integrated into the process of big corporations. And once again, it shows in the numbers. Salesforce earnings were up 23% last year, only 13% this year, and then 10% next year. Versus ServiceNow, you're still seeing growth decelerate, but not nearly to the same degree. Earnings are up 26% last year, up 16% this year, but then up 23% next year. Revenue was up 21% last year, supposed to be up 22% this year, 19% next year. So it's relatively stable. So it's a much better business. Now you are paying a bit of a premium for that, but it's still relatively cheap. I mean, forward-looking earnings at 502, that's about a 24 times multiple. It's not bad for a name that has just consistent cash flow. And once again, a more protected economic moat. That's what you need here. You need companies that have an economic moat that is sustainable in this era. And there are a lot of names that just, I don't think will be. So I think part of the sell-off in AI is justified. Sorry, in software. Part of the sell-off in software has been justified. But there have been a lot of babies being thrown out with the bathwater. But there are more of these names that are the bathwater and not the babies, right? And so you want to be identifying those babies. To me, of those three, ServiceNow is the one that is the one worth saving, shall we say. Well, that about does it. I'm Justin Klein. I appreciate you all tuning in to this latest episode of Invest Talk. 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
0: 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Because such advice is rendered solely on an individual basis and at times will require that the investor review a prospectus before investing. 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
6: News this hour at Town Hall. I'm Bob Agnew in Washington. It's been 250 years and only three elected governors in the history of America who have been black, all Democrats and all men, and that includes current mayor, Governor Wes Moore in Maryland, but as Bernie Bennett reports, Moore could soon have some company.
7: Florida Republicans have settled on Congressman Byron Donalds as their candidate for governor, and that now makes eight black major party nominees for governors this year. Maryland's Wes Moore is seeking re-election in November. The Democrat is just the third elected black governor in U.S. history. All have been Democrats and men. The November slate includes Democrats and Republicans, men and women. The nominees are promoting their experience and their ideas for all constituents, but many say the possibility of expanding representation matters given the nation's history. Bernie Bennett reporting.
6: Florida Congressman Republican Corey Mills lost his seat in the primary amid an assault allegation. Here's Laura Winter.
8: President Trump on his Truth Social page says he told Florida Congressman Republican Corey Mills to get out of the primary race, but that he wouldn't listen. The president writing he thought he could win, so who can blame him? President Trump says he's endorsing Ryan Elijah, a former local TV news reporter in Florida's 7th District race.
6: That is Laura Winters reporting. President Trump says the U.S. and Canada have struck a deal.
9: Less than 2 hours before he was set to impose 50% tariffs on $20 billion worth of Canadian imports, President Trump announced on social media that the U.S. and Canada have a deal. Subject, he writes, to the finalization of documents. Trump's import taxes would have hit about 5% of what Canada ships to the U.S., including products ranging from hockey sticks to tongue depressors. And Canada had threatened to respond in kind. But those sanctions are now delayed, buying time for more negotiations.
6: That is correspondent Ben Thomas on Wall Street. About an hour from the close, the Dow is up 141 points. More on these stories at Town Hall.
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6: Police in Worcester, Massachusetts are investigating the death of an off-duty officer in what they describe as a domestic affair.
12: Authorities in Worcester, Massachusetts are searching for Karen Solomon, who police say was at the home of a 31-year veteran officer where he was found dead. The president of the local police union identified the officer as Kurt Solomon. Records show the Solomons owned the home, but police have not described the relationship between the two. Karen Solomon is also the co-founder of First Help, a group focused on mental health for first responders. Local, state, and federal agencies are involved in the search, and authorities say Karen Solomon may be armed. I'm Marcela Sanchez.
6: NASA has spotted a new crater on the moon, this one created when a SpaceX rocket crashed. a defunct part of a Falcon 9 rocket slammed into the moon uncontrolled this month at an estimated 5,400 miles an hour. And NASA says it has photos. Breaking news at town.
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5: I'm Maria Bartiromo, and this is the Fox Business Report.
13: The major averages are trying to hold on to gains in afternoon trading following a recent tech sell-off as Treasury yields tumble and healthcare stocks advance. Shares of Moderna are surging over 140%, and Merck stock is up over 10% following news that their customized melanoma vaccine kept patients cancer-free for longer than standard treatments. Rising oil prices are keeping inflation worries alive, with West Texas Intermediate crude gushing above $86 a barrel. Chip stocks are extending losses following Tuesday's declines. The Magnificent Seven big cap tech stocks are mostly higher, led by Tesla and Amazon. And Target is raising expectations for the year on the back of stronger than expected quarterly earnings. Its sales rose nearly 4% during the quarter after the big box retailer lowered prices and updated stores and merchandise. That's your Fox Business Report. I'm Hillary Barsky, invested in you.
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17: And welcome to the Wednesday, the midweek edition of the Best Stocks Now show on this August the 19th with professional money manager Bill Gunderson, president of Gunderson Capital Management. And Barry is got the day off today, so you're going to have to put up with me for the next 50 minutes. We got a lot to talk about. The story that caught my eye here this morning, the back-flipping robot in China. That stock went public yesterday. The name of the stock is it's called Unitree Robotics. It is not traded in the U.S. Now, there may be some robotic ETFs that have exposure to it. I haven't checked that yet. But the back-flipping robot maker Unitree surged 542% in its Shanghai trading debut yesterday. So that's a crazy story. And, of course, the whole humanoid robot thing is still kind of questionable as to whether or not it's ever going to be mainstream to have your own robot doing chores around the house or whatever else, delivering pizzas, waiting on you at restaurants, whatever the case may be. But suffice it to say, Unitree had a good day, and I got to believe that some of the people that bought into that IPO were also doing backflips, if they're capable of doing backflips. I was on a cruise one time, and this guy attempted a backflip during a karaoke performance. He should have never done it. He didn't have the body to do a backflip. He attempted it. He landed with a thud. The whole ship kind of shook and everything, and I don't know that he'll ever try that again. But keep in mind, you've got to keep an eye on Unitree, the backflipping robot IPO. Just when you thought you've seen everything. Lowe's has reported earnings today. It is retail week. We'll get to Lowe's. We talked about how soggy Home Depot has been as an investment, and I would suffice to say that a great deal of people out there listening to my show have Home Depot in their portfolio. You look it up yourself. Go to beststocksnowapp.com. I'm sure Home Depot is one of the free stocks. There's 500 free stocks in that database that you can look up. And look up the 1, the 3, the 5, and the 10-year performance of Home Depot. I love going to Home Depot. It's a great company. One of the great ideas of all time. One of the great disruptors. But these days, it's a very soggy stock. And Lowe's, I'm going to probably say, when we dissect it a little bit, we're going to find a similar situation over there at Lowe's. L-O-W. We're going to get the Target earnings today. Target's actually having a pretty good day. Target has really kind of undergone a pretty good turnaround since since early this year. Target began the year at $110 per share, and it's now at $159 per share. It's not really a steady, reliable growth stock. It's more of a cyclical, and these days it's more of a turnaround play as they had some severe problems that they continue to work their way out of. But they're on the right track. What can I say? TJ Maxx also has reported. Analog Devices, a pretty important chip stock, has reported. And probably the biggest news in the U.S. markets today, Moderna and Merck seeing good success in a melanoma vaccine, which uses the same technology that the COVID vaccine used. And right now, Moderna, mRNA, I believe, is the symbol there. Moderna was up 50% last time I looked. And Merck, the partner on this vaccine, was up about 5%. Merck is breaking out to new highs right now. That should be noted. Oh, Moderna is now up, get this, 127%. How come I didn't buy Moderna yesterday? Moderna has not been a very good stock since the COVID days. But hey, maybe they've got something, a vaccine for melanoma. So we got a lot to talk about here today. The markets are down a little bit right now. Oh, no, they're up a little bit, actually. The NASDAQ is down a little. The AI stocks are underwater a little bit. The big news, a drop in the 10-year with some Fed intervention into the bond market. That's bringing rates down to 4.64% today. And that's helping some of the Dow stocks. We had a weak day yesterday in AI, some pretty heavy profit taking. Because of another attack in the Strait of Hormuz, we don't have one of those today, but we've got Iran weighing, attacking U.S. military targets in Europe. Ugh, that wouldn't be good. If Trump escalates the war, they have considered attacking U.S. assets in Southeastern European countries like Bulgaria, which recently approved the use of its airbase for refueling U.S. aircraft, and Cyprus, where a U.K. airbase was struck by a drone in March. Iran has also weighed targeting subsea fiber optic cables in the Strait of Hormuz. That wouldn't be good if the war escalates. Tehran has already launched attacks at distant targets. In March, it fired at least two missiles at a joint UK-US military base in Diego Garcia, but they missed by a long ways. That didn't reach the target. And Turkey said in March that NATO's air defense intercepted ballistic missiles launched from Iran, while UK's air base in Cyprus was targeted by a suspected Iranian drone. And in the meantime, no talks right now to reopen the Strait of Hormuz. Oil is pretty steady today. It's hanging in there at about $82-$83 per share. But it would be nice to see some progress there in the Strait of Hormuz. One of the trends on Wall Street that I'm not really wild about, I don't think that prediction markets, but I suppose you could argue that a prediction market is a hedge. If you have a lot of oil, you know, you could bet against oil going down or something like that to hedge your bet. Cantor Fitzgerald now is joining in, as long as a lot of other financial institutions have also done this. And it's planning to give its institutional clients, okay, not retail clients, its institutional clients access to Kalshi's prediction markets. Yeah, you know, I see that more, I guess, well, you know, I suppose a short-term option is about as bad on a stock or on a hard asset. But the prediction markets go far and wide with all kinds of different things. Cantor Fitzgerald specializes in institutional equity and fixed income capital markets, investment banking, commercial real estate, asset management, prime brokerage, and of course, Howard Lutnick is the former CEO, one of Trump's best friends in the administration. Though they're considering it, Kalshi's flagship market maker, Susquehanna, will provide pricing and liquidity for the trades, while Cantor plans to serve as a broker to the clients. What do you think? You want to have access to the prediction markets in your IRA, in your Roth? You know what? I'm not a fan myself. Venezuela signs a deal with SLB, the company formerly known as Schlumberger. I knew a guy that called it Schlumberger. I never thought that sounded right. Kind of sounds like Limburger. Schlumberger. It is Schlumberger. Venezuela signs a deal with SLB and Hunt Oil to boost oil production. Well, maybe that'll help with oil prices, putting more oil on the markets. But for the longest time, none of these companies would touch any work in Venezuela because they would have their assets seized. It was hostile. Things have calmed down a little bit in Venezuela. But SLB CEO says Venezuela's oil and gas sector has substantial resource potential. Venezuela's got a lot of oil and gas. It's too bad that the people of Venezuela can't somehow benefit from all of that. It's going to take some technology, some digital integration, some long-term talent development. They got to train the folks there. But things are happening in Venezuela. They're trying to double the production of oil down there in the South American country. We'll talk about this new vaccine possibility when we come back.
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26: I'm Dan Loney with Your Money Now. Dr. Heidi Overton has been selected by the Trump administration to lead the Food and Drug Administration. Overton was the deputy director of the White House Domestic Policy Council with focus on health initiatives. Before joining the administration, she was chief policy officer at the America First Policy Institute. Costco Wholesale is going to start marketing its own Medicare plans in partnership with nonprofit insurer Scan Group. The two companies will begin with Medicare Advantage products in two states and a Medicare supplement in a third, pending regulatory approval. No announcement was made on which states would be involved or when it will get underway. Wall Street stocks are higher heading towards the closing bell. The Dow Industrial Average is up more than 100 points. The NASDAQ is up more than 50. Meanwhile, West Texas crude at the moment has been moving higher. It is up about 2% at $86 a barrel. And that's your
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Welcome back here to the second quarter of today's Best Stocks Now show. I'm continuing to see some profit taking after a pretty torrid run up in the AI stocks, the AI suppliers, to big hyperscalers, and where I'm seeing the strength in the market right now. But these stocks don't meet my other criteria. There's a lot of breakouts to the upside taking place in the medical sector. Stocks like Amgen, Agilent, other kind of soggy stocks over the years that haven't done much. They don't meet my performance criteria. They don't meet my valuation criteria, but they look like the alternative right now for investors, as I'm seeing a lot of breakouts there. And I'll tell you the other sector, before I get to this vaccine story, that is really waking up with a vengeance, the gold stocks. Just take a look at Agnico Eagle today, AEM. Nice, beautiful breakout to the upside there. Also Barrick, which those are two of the biggest ones, B, is also breaking out today. We called that gold turnaround maybe 2 weeks ago. We started to see some constructive action there in the chart. And I think the gold, the thing that gold has going for it right now, it does not see a rate hike in the cards anytime soon. That's good for it. Renewed fighting a little bit there in the Strait of Hormuz, and a drop in interest rates today. That's all bullish for gold. That's a really good move. Barrick is up 7%

time, it could use one. Pfizer could use one. It hasn't had a hit in a long, long time. Merck is breaking out. There's another medical stock that is breaking out to the upside. The pharmaceuticals, the biotechs, let's just call the whole medical sector. It's in play right now. Is it sustainable? We'll see. Is it just a place where the hot money is going right now? That's probably a more likely reason of why these stocks are breaking out. But Merck does have some news behind it. The company said that their jointly developed messenger RNA, mRNA, you heard that one before, based cancer therapy, Intismeron autogene, succeeded in a late-stage trial for patients with melanoma, which obviously is skin cancer. The phase 3 trial was designed to evaluate the drug in combination with Merck's blockbuster anti-PD-1 therapy, Keytruda, which you've probably heard about before. Keytruda is one of Merck's biggest drugs of all time. They tested on 1,100 patients with stage 2B4 melanoma whose cancer has been completely resected. According to the top-line data, the drug met its primary endpoint of recurrence-free survival and a secondary endpoint of distant metastasis-free survival, marking the first late-stage trial to outperform Keytruda. So it's the addition of this Moderna drug that is really doing the trick here. Moderna, Merck is now up 10.7%, breaking out to a new all-time high. And I just mentioned Moderna stock, which is, it's kind of all or nothing for Moderna. That's the kind of stock it is. Of course, they were one of the big vaccine players along with Pfizer during COVID. Moderna is now up 153%. So maybe there's hope for late stage melanoma. This is good news. This is good news. Now, could you have obviously the market didn't see this coming because it got flat-footed and they're buying the stock as fast as they can today.

0: from the tech industry and the AI build-out also causing some competition in the bond market, Barry.
1: Yeah, and you touched on it in the first segment. The, you know, I remember it was kind of a big story. It was a handful of years ago when Apple released came out with a bond, and it basically was a little bit cheaper, I think, than a U.S. Treasury was trading at the time. And, you know, when you have these huge, you know, Google is a great example, right? They've came out, you know, come up with a lot of bonds, yielded very low. And, you know, I mean, people, you know, you would think if you're going to buy, you know, something like Google, what AAA rated or what have you, corporate, it's not very much different than a, you know, U.S. Treasury, if you will. So it's, you know, it's more issuance, more competition. As you said, it's a supply and demand issue. And as supply goes up, yields have to go up in order for investors to soak up, you know, to soak up and absorb that debt. And that's what you're seeing. I mean, I was looking at Japan debt today. You know, I think a 30-year note in Japan right now has a four handle.
2: Historically, it's a two.
1: Yeah. Historically, it's a two handle. And so, you know, that another piece of, you know, just global, I think global rates as a whole, particularly at the sovereign level, has gone up. Certainly the countries that are more reliant on, you know, outside or importing energy, and Japan being one of those.
0: Exactly. Well, okay, so we have a lot of the big the tech companies floating bonds. Google, NVIDIA has been exploring new financing structures. You've had Meta float bonds. Oracle has floated a lot of debt. Amazon has floated debt. Microsoft has floated debt. The Financial Times pointed to AI-related corporate issuance as one of the three factors behind the sell-off in longer-dated treasuries, alongside the budget

0: deficit, which isn't getting any better, and changes in the Treasury's buyer base. So they think those three things right now are contributing to the high interest. But I would just say this in defense of all of it. Over time, over the long haul, the 30-year mortgage has been in the 5-6 area. I mean, when I was growing up, it got as high as 15-16% during the Carter years. So, I mean, we were at a very abnormal low when we got to 3% on a 30-year mortgage. We're just kind of moved back to normal, but it feels like, wow, this has really gone up. This is a problem. We'll be right back.
1: 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As a seasoned financial planning practitioner and chartered financial analyst, I'm here to help you.
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7: This is Ed Morrissey of HotAir.com for Town Hall. There are no normal Democrat men, Clay Travis observed about a recent campaign video from Abdul El-Sayed. The Michigan Democrat wants to ensure that. El-Sayed's campaign produced a Blue's Clues-themed video to promote mail-in voting. It reveals something profound about the contempt with which El-Sayed and Marxists see voters and citizens in a free society. Marxists infantilize everyone as part of their claim to power. The proletariat cannot be trusted to act in their own interests, which is why private property must be abolished and the means of production seized. This is a pure form of Marxist expression. The Democratic Socialist platform reeks with infantilization. Don't like paying your bills? The government will do it. Don't like to work? The government will feed you. Don't want to pay rent? The government will seize property and shelter you, as the Marxists in charge see fit to do so. American voters need to see this for what it is, contempt for people who make their own choices. Call this video what it is, Red's Clues.
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9: That's our news on Bob Agnew in Washington. U.S. Representative Byron Donalds has won the Republican nomination for Florida governor, and former Representative David Jolly picked up the Democrat victory in Tuesday's primaries. That sets the stage for the fall campaign to replace the state's popular outgoing Republican governor, Ron DeSantis. The president is giving a new update on the situation in the Middle East, and he says that the U.S. will continue to retain its control over the Strait of Hormuz the best it can and also impose restrictions on Iranian ships. President Trump said Tuesday he was delaying that 50% U.S. tariff on $20 billion worth of Canadian imports. That's after the two countries reached a last-minute deal less than 2 hours before midnight last night. We're about a half an hour away from the closing bell on Wall Street right now. The Dow Jones Industrial Average is up 128 points. The NASDAQ has been struggling all session. It's down about 20.
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0: Welcome back here to the second half of today's Best Docs Now show. Apparently, I dropped out along the way somewhere. You never know. In the internet age, we've got all of this technology and all of these high-powered chips and everything else, and yet we still have the internet dropping out every once in a while. I was talking about Anthropic and the report. Well, I was talking about Anthropic and the other one, which is OpenAI. OpenAI did not have a very impressive sales report. Anthropic did. So for whatever it's worth, they're both trading at astronomical price-to-sales ratios. SK Hynix in the news today. Man, that's a wild thing. I stay away from it. It's like a hot, one of those little dried peppers, one of those little dried chilies. It is hotter. Oh, my gosh, this thing is volatile. Of course, it went public here recently at $149 a share in the U.S. It's now $160, but it's been as low as $124, and it's been as high as $200. So it has been wild. Today, SK Hynix is up 2.8%. as they announced plans to buy back some shares. So they're buying back their own stock, investing in their own stock. That's bullish. The buyback comes as SK Hynix generates record cash flows amid strong AI-driven demand for memory chips. We all know by now that whole memory chip story. And prices continue to rise. Intel GPU pricing jumps 48% in 1 month. You know, I tell you what, this is crushing stocks like Apple. It's not crushing it, but it's their margins big time. And the companies that use these memory chips and need these memory chips, it's tough now. The cost of components has skyrocketed here. Recently. Okay, so let's dig into some earnings here. I told you it was a retail week. We're going to take a look. We're going to put Lowe's under the microscope. I would venture to say that a large number of people listening to my show today have Lowe's in their portfolio. If you're with one of the big wirehouse firms, one of the big brokerages, if you're with the Fishers of the world, institutions like that, you probably own Lowe's, L-O-W, in your portfolio. And many years ago, I invented a simple little tool. Oh, it's more complex than it looks. Maybe not as simple as it looks on the surface. The workings behind it are quite complex. The formulas I put into it are quite complex. But my number one thing that I wanted to do, and that's just numbers, that's real easy to come up with the math, is how has the stock performed over the years? The one, the three, the five, the 10-year performance, where's it at year-to-date, and how does it compare with the rest of the market and other stocks that it's competing with out there, other publicly traded stocks, not just ones in its industry, the building industry, but all stocks. Well, year-to-date, Lowe's is down 9.2%. The S&P is up 12.4. So you've got severe underperformance 8 months into the year by Lowe's. And over the last 12 months, Lowe's is down 12.7%, while the market is up 19.3%. So really, really terrible negative alpha on Lowe's over the last 12 months. Okay, let's look over the last 3 years at Lowe's, L-O-W, which is a $120 billion market cap company. Obviously the main competitor to Home Depot, headquartered in Mooresville, North Carolina, while Home Depot is headquartered in Atlanta. Over the last 3 years, if you've owned Lowe's in your portfolio, Lowe's has delivered, and this includes the dividend, it does pay a dividend, you've earned 1.6% per year over the last 3 years, while the market has done 25.4. That's severe negative alpha. Obviously, you would be better off owning the S&P 500 than Lowe's over the last 3 years. Now, let's go out a little further. Let's look over the last 5 years. Maybe you've owned Lowe's for the last 5 years. How has it done? You've got this stock in your dugout. It's on your roster of 25 stocks, 40 stocks, whatever the case may be. And over the last 5 years, Lowe's has delivered 5.4%. Just a little better, really, than a 10-year treasury, which is at 4.64% right now. And while it's been delivering 5.4%, the S&P has delivered 14.6% over the last 5 years. So you have, again, big-time negative alpha. If you're seeking alpha, you're not getting it here. You're going the other way. Over the last 10 years, this widely held stock in numerous portfolios across the country, across the world, has delivered 13% per year. You say, well, that's not bad. Yeah, but look at the recent years. It's declining big time because the growth declining. While it's been delivering 13%, the S&P over the last 10 years has delivered 25.3. So Lowe's gets a performance grade of D+ when I compare it against all the other stocks, and it has badly underperformed the market. You've got no returns in the last 2 years from Lowe's. Okay, so has this created a big value situation? Because Lowe's has been left behind badly by the market, do we have a potential turnaround, a potential value play? Well, I just think you have a lack of growth play here. If you look at Lowe's earnings, they were up 4% year over year. If you look at their last four quarters, you're seeing low single-digit growth. Stocks follow earnings for the most part. And if you have low single-digit growth, you're going to get likewise low single-digit performance out of the stock. And you haven't even gotten that, to be honest with you, because you've also seen multiple compression. The P.E. ratio on Lowe's right now is 18. It used to trade higher than that. I remember when it traded in the low 20s. Now it's at 18. So you've seen multiple compression, P.E., and you've seen very, very slow earnings growth because where are you going to put another Lowe's? You know, they've maxed out across the country. Oh, they're still building some here and there, but the growth has slowed down to 3 to 4%. So now when you take a look at a five-year target price valuation on the shares, that's pretty easy to do. I'm using 7% growth. That's probably pretty optimistic. But even at 7% growth, you take the $13.37 in earnings next year, you extrapolate that out over the next 5 years, you put a multiple, maybe somewhere in the 18 area on it, and you get a stock that has 49% upside potential. I like 80% or more. Lowe's gets a value grade of F+. It gets a performance grade of D+. And I just asked the open-ended question, why would anybody take up a important spot in a portfolio with Lowe's or Home Depot, either one of those stocks? They're very, very soggy, stodgy old growth giants of yesteryear. Now, Target is having a pretty good day, but Target, also a widely held stock, I might say. I see Target in a lot of portfolios that come to me. Target has a beautiful chart right now. It has an excellent chart right now. It's breaking out to a new, let's see, is that an all-time high on Target? No. But when we come back, we'll just put Target under the microscope. Then we'll look at TJ Maxx. And then we're going to look at Analog Devices, a very important semiconductor stock. Low-tech, yes, on the low-tech side, but a very important semiconductor nonetheless. We'll be right back.
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6: I'm Dan Loney with Your Money Now. Stocks are higher across the board as Wall Street pushes towards the end of the trading session. The Dow Industrial Average is up 100 points. The NASDAQ is up slightly. OpenAI will be a public company in 2027 or sooner. That was the message delivered by Chief Financial Officer Sarah Friar in a note to company employees. She added that an IPO is not the finish line, but it's a milestone and another fundraise. OpenAI raised $122 billion back in March. The Trump administration appears ready to lower tariffs on Canadian steel and aluminum from 50% to 25%, while levies on top-line autos would go from 25% to 15%. These would be a new trade deal with our northern neighbors. That was announced by President Trump late Tuesday. A proposed 50% tariff on a wide range of Canadian products has been put on hold for 3 days while negotiations continue. West Texas crude up 1% today at $86.
2: KDOW.

And welcome back here to the final segment of today's Best Stocks Now show. Target stock is up 54% over the last 12 months. Where did that come from? Congratulations to anybody who saw a turnaround at Target, and they've had an excellent 12-month run here. They're back from the dead. They've had a lot of miscues in recent years. They've had horrible performance until this year. And even with this performance this year, I mean, you look back over the last 10 years, the pride of Minneapolis has delivered 11% per year to investors over the last 10 years. But over the last 5 years, it's lost 7% per year. You know, when we visit Minneapolis, were we there recently? Yes, we were there not too long ago. We always meet with a lot of folks that had worked for Target in the past. We had a few people that worked for it back in the days when it was Dayton Hudson and Dayton. Target has a long, long history in Minneapolis. Today, it's a $69 billion company, and it's in the S&P 500, not in the Dow. Target, over the last 5 years, has been a disaster. But over the last 12 months, you've seen some kind of a turnaround there. They've got it going, their act together. And this quarter that they reported today is pretty good. Their earnings were up 32%. I can't remember the last time a Target, which has been a single-digit grower, has had a quarter like this. I don't know what you attribute it to. I've got to go through the comments by the CEO and whatnot to find out what it is. Is it an investor? Is it a buy here? You know what? I think I'll just stand on the sidelines, applaud it for its turnaround. And for me, I look at the 5-year valuation of the shares. That's what gives me a look into the future. What kind of growth are you going to use on Target over the next 5 years? And the consensus is about 5 or 6%. I'm using 6% growth over the next 5 years. That's per year, obviously. And I get a 5-year target price of 200. The stock's at 160. That's not very good upside potential, obviously, from where it is today. So for me, look, I applaud its quarter here, but I'm going to continue to avoid the stock. It's not going to show up in any of my portfolios. Okay, on the other hand, TJ Maxx, which has been a much, much more consistent performer than Target over the years, TJ Maxx, they've got a good model. I think they have a good model. The stores are always crowded. When I go in to buy my wardrobe, I mean, and my weekly shopping for, for groceries and whatnot. The 10-year average on TJ Maxx is 16% a year. That's solid. It's beat the S&P 500 over the last 5 years, 18.6% per year. But lately, it's been a market performer. I don't own TJ Maxx. And my valuation is better than Target. I see 60% upside potential over the next 5 years, but I like 80% or more. And we'll end the show today with a look at an important semiconductor stock. It's low-end. It's not exactly high-tech. It's analog devices. But they've been around a long time, I think ever since I've been in the business. Analog devices has been around, one of the Silicon Valley chip stocks. No, they're in Massachusetts these days. They're in Boston. In fact, they're headquartered on One Analog Way. Okay, they have a street named after them. I'll have to go visit, drive by, wave. I've owned Analog in the past. Analog has been a good stock over the years. But it is definitely part of the AI wave here.
Over the last 12 months, Analog is up 65%. So it's done about what Target has done. It's had a fantastic 12 months. I just see a much brighter future for Analog and more consistent performance than I see from Target. Why? Well, look at this quarter. Analog sales were up 37% year over year. 37%, and their earnings were up 67%. I'm surprised the stock is not up more. It is up 1%, but it's a tough day for the AI and the chip stocks. But that's a really, really solid report for Analog. And as I look out over the next 5 years for Analog, I use a 15% growth rate over the next 5 years. Now, this is far superior to Lowe's, far superior to Target, far superior to TJ Maxx. I get 89% upside potential for Analog devices over the next 5 years. So it meets my performance criteria. It meets my valuation criteria. I would like to see the chart improve just a little bit. It's in a kind of a sideways number one trend right now. Maybe this earnings report can kick it into gear. I would like to see it break above $400 a share, which would put it back into an uptrend. Okay, so we'll keep our eye on Analog. Analog is a very large company, $183 billion. So this would fit in a large cap growth portfolio. And like I say, a much better choice for me, at least the way I look at the market, than the aforementioned stocks. Okay, we're out of time for today. A lot of good stuff. Don't do any backflips. Be careful. On a cruise ship especially, that floor is really hard. If you would like a four-week trial to the newsletter, the app, and the live trading alerts, go to GundersonCapital.com. If you'd like to set up an appointment with us and mix and match our portfolios for you that I manage, give us a call to set up an appointment at 855-611-BEST. That's 855-611-BEST. And we do have a few more earnings reports here coming in today and tomorrow. So we'll keep an eye on that. It has been a very, very, very good earnings season with 50% growth versus the same comparable quarter last year for the S&P 500. It's pretty hard to be bearish with numbers like that. Have a great day, everybody.

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3: This is our town hall. I'm Bob Agnew in Washington. Big victory for President Trump yesterday in primary Tuesday in the state of Florida. That's where U.S. Representative Byron Donalds won the Republican nomination for Florida governor, and former Representative David Jolly picked up the Democrat nomination. That all sets the stage for a fall campaign to replace the state's popular but term-limited Republican Governor Ron DeSantis. Florida's special Democrat primary race for the U.S. Senate, meanwhile, saw retired U.S. Army Lieutenant Colonel Alex Vindman come up short, drawing a response from the White House.
4: President Trump posting on his Truth Social page, "Sleazebag Vindman loses tonight to a radical left lunatic. How cool is that?" Vindman was a Trump impeachment witness. He got beat by Democrat Socialist candidate Congresswoman Angie Nixon. She will face Republican Senator Ashley Moody, who was the state attorney general and appointed to the Senate seat by Governor DeSantis when Marco Rubio was selected by the president to be Secretary of State.
3: That is Laura Winters reporting. The president is giving a new update on the situation in the Middle East. We get more from correspondent Willie Nelson.
5: President Trump says there are no talks or conversations underway with Iran. The president confirmed the naval blockade remains in full force while the Strait of Hormuz is open and operating. The president noted all water mines in the area have been removed or detonated. In another message, the president labeled the Strait of Hormuz as a new U.S. territory. Willie Nelson, Washington.
3: President Trump said on Tuesday he was delaying that 50% U.S. tariff on $20 billion worth of Canadian imports. That's after the two countries managed to reach a last-minute deal less than 2 hours before the sanctions were set to go into effect at midnight Eastern Time.
6: But those sanctions are now delayed, buying time for more negotiations and avoiding, for now, yet another strain in already tense relations between historic allies. Ben Thomas, Washington.
3: More of these stories at Town Hall.
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14: I'm Stuart Varney, and this is the Fox Business Report.
15: Stocks are trying to hold on to gains in afternoon trading as Treasury yields tumble and healthcare stocks advance. Shares of Moderna are surging 140%, and Merck stock is up over 10%, following news that their customized melanoma vaccine kept patients cancer-free for longer than standard treatments. And the minutes from the Fed's late July meeting were just released this afternoon. Most participants supported keeping interest rates unchanged, but several favored an increase. Many officials say that higher interest rates would likely be necessary if inflation did not fall. Target is raising expectations for the year on the back of stronger than expected quarterly results. Its sales rose 3.8%, its strongest quarterly sales in years after the big box retailer lowered prices and updated stores and merchandise. Its stock is up 5%. That's your Fox Business Report. I'm Hillary Barsky, invested in you.
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18: I feel like that's kind of for everyone, but definitely known to be more on the lower income side. Definitely not a luxury product, but both reads from the consumer here, maybe not looking too hot, at least at today's trade. Okay, and then finally, White Fiber. This is a smaller cap name. It's about just $1 billion in market cap, but it did fall about 21% today. They priced a private placement, $270 million of a senior note offering to build out AI infrastructure. So this just stood out to me because, again, we're seeing AI companies of all different shapes and sizes tapping the debt markets. Eventually, you have to see maybe some questions from the equity shareholders about just what all of this is needed for.
19: Well, speaking of debt markets, we have to talk about the Treasury markets, the big drop that we saw on the long end of the curve, down 11 basis points, on your 20-year yield, 10 basis points on your 30-year yield, the biggest one-day drop that we've seen in yields on the long bond since late June. Obviously, all of this tied to Scott Bessent lifting the Treasury's buyback cap, doubling it, I should say, from $2 billion to $4 billion. Liquidity measures, as he puts it, but obviously a lot of questions right now about just what type of mechanism the Fed is using to sort of keep a cap on yields and, more importantly, why.
20: Yeah, so let's get to some stories that are definitely on our radar. This one caught our attention. Actually, our Alexis Christophorus talked about it on Surveillance this morning. We know the pushback on a lot of the AI data center build. Well, Liquid Death and GarageBeer have launched a campaign called We Want Your Pee to help AI data centers cool down without using large amounts of water. So it features a video spot with GarageBeer co-owner Jason Kelsey, you know him well, collecting his urine in a bottle and a song about sending pee to data centers. Before you get upset and you're like, oh my God, what has happened in this world? Keep in mind, it's a joke, everybody. But they
19: obviously, I would hope so.
20: We live in an interesting time, Romaine. So.
19: So we're giving them a lot of attention. For our radio viewers, they're walking through a meadow right now with a farmer and a skateboarder for some reason, all holding up large bottles of their own liquids.
18: But it's a straw. One of them had a tumbler with a straw.
19: Yeah, there's a guy with a briefcase, some guy on a mobility scooter. I don't know how you get that through a meadow.
20: Well, I should point out this story by Adweek also just points out that about 7 out of 10 Americans oppose data centers being built in their community. So it's kind of having some fun with this, just reminding everybody of the impact.
21: I'd never thought I'd talk about this as a market reporter, but there's the first time for everything.
20: We talk about everything here.
0: Yeah.
20: No doubt about it. All right, guys, that is a wrap. Welcome back, Romaine. We did kind of miss you. Our cross-platform radio, TV, YouTube, Bloomberg Originals, we do call it the closing bell. Isabel and Romaine, they're on the close on Bloomberg Television, and Emily and I back here on Bloomberg Business Week Daily. We will see you again, same time, same place tomorrow.
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20: All right, everybody. Carol Masser along with Emily Grafeo in for Tim Stenebeck, live here on Bloomberg Business Week Daily. We are in our Bloomberg Interactive Broker studio at Bloomberg headquarters in New York City. A very disjointed day. We talked a little bit about crypto, courtesy of the president's meeting with crypto execs and lobbyists in the White House. It really, the focal point now to September 15th, that vote on the Clarity Act. We'll see whether or not lawmakers come together on it.
18: Yeah, I mean, this was a day where I thought it was just going to be a summer Wednesday in August, trading kind of light, minutes come out, whatever. Those are backward looking anyway.
20: Right.
18: But we had a pretty big announcement from the Treasury this morning and a pretty large move down in those long end yields.
20: It's a really good point. And that is where we kicked off at the 2 o'clock hour. So let's get to it. Jim Caron, perfect voice. We like to touch in with him every quarter with everything that's coming at us. We're a little bit, we look at what's happened, but we also look ahead in a big way. Jim, of course, is Chief Investment Officer of Portfolio Solutions at Morgan Stanley Investment Management, joining us here for the 4 o'clock hour. So thank you. Thank you.
22: It's good afternoon. Been a, thank you for having me on your show.
20: It's been a little crazy of a day. So you are going to save us. We kicked off with the news this morning coming out of the Treasury. Significant in your view?
22: Yeah, look, it's significant. But the first thing we have to do is take a step back and breathe a little bit and really put this into context. Okay. So the Treasury has a long tradition of managing the refinancing risk and the rollover risk of government bonds, right? That's their job. They do that by managing the average duration of the overall debt. That debt has ranged between, call it 5 and 6 years, plus or minus maybe a month or so. We measure this in terms of months. So I'm going to talk in terms of months, not years here. So right now, today, the current level, duration level, the average maturity, let's call that, the duration is 71 months. The high in that was about 75 months back in 2023. The 20-year average of the duration of Treasury debt is 65 months.
20: Okay? So this is high.
22: So today we are at a high level of duration of Treasury debt in markets. Does it make sense to bring it down to say maybe the average over time? Sure. This is just debt management 101, right? So this isn't something that I would say is extraordinary. We are still in that 5 to 6 year duration range of Treasury debt. We're at the high end of that right now, 5 years and 11 months, right? Maybe we bring it down to 5 years and 8 months or 5 years and 9 months or something like that. I don't know if they have a target in mind, but that, I don't see this as overly historically significant.
18: It's interesting because just as you're talking, we got a headline out of the Bloomberg Terminal, which is, I mean, very relevant. U.S. total public debt outstanding exceeds a record $40 trillion. I mean, this is like, it's something that I feel like traders kind of forget about, and the debt pile in the U.S., it kind of lingers in the background, but it's come front and center this week and kind of this whole summer as these yields have been really moving up.
22: Yeah. So let's put that into context on a global scale as well, right? Because you're right. You're absolutely right. Yields are moving higher. I think that's the trend. So if I look at, let's just look at the 30-year long bond, because that's what everybody's talking about today. If I think about 30-year Japan, right, 30-year JGB yields, those have risen 62 basis points year to date. If I think about Germany, German Bund yields have risen about 45 basis points year to date. Treasury 30-year bonds have risen 40 basis points year to date. So very much in line with Germany, less than Japan. The significance here is that we are at a secular shift in the interest rate cycle, where we had gone down in rates for 40 years from 1981 to 2021. We started to move higher in yields, right, from 2022 onwards. And now what the world has lost is the bond yield anchor, which is Japan. Japanese yields were typically very low and very stable for a very long time. Now those yields are moving up. 30-year JGB yields are about 4.1%. That's higher than 30-year German yields.
0: Right.
22: You know, you have to kind of go back in time for this. Mm-hmm. So the market is losing some anchor towards lower yields. So the question now for treasuries, not just the U.S. Treasury, but treasuries in, you know, treasury departments, the equivalents thereof in the U.K., in Germany, in Japan, and everywhere else, is to try their best to try to manage that movement higher in yields so that it's not overly destructive. So this is just the start. You're going to see more of this.
20: What about one of the things that really we came back over the weekend on Monday and just the impact of the AI spend and build and your hyperscalers, your big tech companies, you know, continuing to, and they're still going in terms of tapping the debt markets and how that's crowding out treasuries. I think, I can't remember who we spoke to, said we're not necessarily seeing a lot of selling, certainly here in the U.S. by institutional investors, but they're not buying.
22: Yeah, Carol, that's a fantastic question, and I'm glad you brought that up. And you mentioned the magic word, which is crowding out, right? We have to think about that concept. So what we know about the hyperscalers right now is that they are tapping the debt markets in massive size, right? They are issuing a lot of debt. So it's somewhere, if you just look over the last 12 months, they have doubled their run rate, right? There's projections that the debt is going to be like $1.7 trillion overall in the next 12 months. Mm-hmm. I mean, this is like, these are insane amounts of debt being raised. Does that put pressure on long-term bond yields moving higher? You betcha it does. And that's what's going on. So if you're the Treasury, right, and this is the way the Treasury thinks about this, it's a zero-sum game. If the Treasury, if the duration of Treasury bonds are longer, they're going to compete for capital raises with the private sector, with the more productive private sector, which is AI, CapEx, and data centers, and all that other stuff. So that crowding out effect is what you brought up, which is exactly what the Treasury and I think the government, you know, the Trump administration is trying to figure out and say, look, the government, which tends to issue a lot of debt, is less productive than the private sector. So why should we compete with the, you know, AI hyperscale arrays? Why don't we pull back a little bit?
20: Right.
22: Let these companies go out there and issue debt and raise the GDP and employ people and do all kinds of things on the private sector side, so more of a supply side push, than have the government do this, right? And compete for those, you know, compete for those long-term bond yields. So I think this is a really important nuanced point that I haven't really heard spoken about enough in terms of how this is a positive, I think, for the markets.
20: Ah, a positive for the markets. I find that really fascinating. And even as we continue to see issuance, we've got 30 seconds, we're going to come back. That doesn't worry you, that it gets too crowded.
22: Well,
20: certainly,
22: I mean,
20: for treasuries.
22: The thing, you know, it doesn't worry me in terms of the debt markets. What worries me is if there's a sharp slowdown and all that debt, you know, becomes, you know, somewhat burdensome going forward. But we're not there yet.
20: We're not there yet, which is brings me to a question if we're going to get there. So that's a good point to stop on. Jim Caron's going to stay with us. He is Chief Investment Officer of Portfolio Solutions at Morgan Stanley Investment Management. I do want to dig deeper into AI, as it seems like every day a big drop of headlines, and we're trying to understand what the narrative is, what's the right way to think about it as investors dig deeper and deeper. If you're just joining us, quick reminder, S&P finished the day up just about 0.2%. Same percentage gain for the Dow Jones Industrial Average. Conversely, the NASDAQ 100 down 0.2%. Stick around. More with Jim in just a moment.
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33: I'm Dan Loney with Your Money Now. Wall Street posted solid gains today. The Dow Industrials gained 119 points, ending the day at 53,463. NASDAQ picked up 41 points. The S&P 500 added 16. Those gains on Wall Street were tied to the Treasury Department saying that it is going to more than double the size of its debt buybacks in the near future as they try and settle the yields on the T-bill market. Yields have recently moved to levels not seen in more than 20 years, with purchases moving to around $4 billion and a focus on longer duration bonds like the 10 to 20 year and the 20 to 30 year. Aided by tariff refunds, Target posted a beat last quarter and it raised its fiscal year guidance with its turnaround plan taking hold. Comparable store sales rose 3.8% year over year. CEO Michael Fiddelke was impressed with the results but added that there was more work still to be done. Target shares were up 4.5% today. That's Your Money Now.
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15: 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I'm Amy Morris. That's a Bloomberg Business Flash. Now back to Bloomberg Business Week Daily with Carol Masser and Emily Grafeo.
20: All right. Thank you so much, Amy Morris. I am Carol Masser along with Emily Grafeo. Also with us is Jim Caron, a treat for the hour, Chief Investment Officer of Portfolio Solutions at Morgan Stanley Investment Management. We were talking about AI, and it does seem like everyone, we talk with our Mandeep Singh of Bloomberg Intelligence, the investments, looking at the balance sheets, looking at the fundamentals, the spend is still there, the backlog is still there, Jim. How do you guys, what do you think is the smart conversation to have around AI right now?
22: So the way that we parse this out is we try to find areas in the markets where technology, technological innovation, potentially use of AI is actually unlocking a lot of free cash flow and a lot of operating leverage. And that's what we screen for. And we end up creating baskets of equities to express these views. So look, today you went through a run rate of some healthcare sector related, companies that are doing super well. Right. So it's no surprise that in the earnings reports for many of these companies, this past quarter, that they're using a lot of AI to unlock

0: as an investor that we see that profit?
1: Yeah. So right, we are at the infancy, right? So if we record this conversation, come back and look at it a year from now, 2 years from now, 3 years ago, mm-hmm. 3 years from now, we'll be going like, oh my gosh, like what did we miss, right? Mm-hmm. So right now, I think there's what we call a productivity gap. So if you ask individual people working at a company, do you use AI? Absolutely. Are you more productive? Yes, I'm 25% more productive. Just put a number on it. The CEO says, but I'm not 25% more profitable. So how do we convert this new technology, and by new, I mean like this year, like several months ago, into higher margins? And companies, corporations are figuring this out, but they have a lot of legacy systems, right? So you just can't like unplug one thing and plug something else in and expect it to work. But I can tell you that every day, every week, every month, we're incorporating more and more of this technology. And it is becoming a large source of, you know, of higher productivity for us. So, you know, where does it end? How far does it go? When do we start to see the, you know, return on investment? It's going to be lumpy. And I think some of the bigger spenders that are out there that are really investing, their whole goal is just fear of missing out. They don't want to miss the wave. But the beneficiaries of that is the broader economy. So what you're seeing is this broadening in markets that's taking place, which I think is super healthy.
2: You know, one of the things on this, you know, and I was thinking about Alphabet did an issuance, its first Australian bond offering, and it resulted in the company's highest ever yield on a note. I think they paid just under 7%. It just continues. But we had a great story on the Bloomberg by our Sebastian Boyd. He said the rising cost of capital to fund the AI race is making U.S. equity valuations increasingly untenable. The biggest risk, though, isn't higher borrowing costs. The industry's relatively low debt means companies are more vulnerable to equity funding costs set to rise along with financing needs. Mm-hmm. How does that factor in?
1: It's debt capital markets, right? So this is the issue. Is your equity cost of capital more expensive than your debt cost of capital? If it is, then you issue bonds, right? So if many of these companies have strong balance sheets, and they can issue a lot more without risking a credit downgrade. You know, right. Like this is your space, right? Mm-hmm. You know, this is what we look at, you know, with these strong balance sheets, which means that their debt cost of capital raise is a lot more cost effective for them. So guess what? That's exactly what they're doing.
2: Right.
1: This is what you're supposed to be doing. At some point, it balances out. We're just, again, like, you know, we just started this, right? This debt surge has just started in the last, you know, several months. And I don't think we're at the tipping point. These balance sheets are big, and there's lots of cash on them.
0: But, you know, people talk about exposure limits, particularly when it's not just Alphabet coming and issuing, you know, corporate bonds. It's like them doing that, and then Alphabet also maybe backstopping some other private credit deal with AI. There's a lot of exposure in a portfolio to a single name. When do you hit those limits? I mean, is that something that does exist at Morgan Stanley, where eventually you do have to say, hey, we already this much exposure to this company. They want to issue more. We can't participate.
1: Exactly. So how you count the debt really matters, right? And I think, Emily, you're bringing up a really good point in terms of there's a lot of other debt outside of just the traditional public markets. There's private market debt. There's a lot of things that are out there that are, weighing on this. And, you know, this is what we do as investment managers. We look at this and we try to understand, is the level of debt relative to the return? Is the risk right? Am I getting paid enough to take this risk? So, you know, it's a market like anything else, but, you know, what's the point? Like, what's the level? That's really hard to say. I'd say that the biggest risk in any cycle, it's not just particular, it's not specific to this particular thing with AI and hyperscalers or anything, is a sudden sharp stop in economic activity. Mm-hmm. That's usually what brings these things down. It could be an oil event, it could be a geopolitical event, it could be, you know.
2: Wait, we've had that. Oil event,
1: yes,
2: geopolitical event.
1: Yeah, we've had those. it could be a currency. You know, who knows what it is? I mean, there's always something lurking that's out there that can create this, that can create this sudden stop and can make people revalue these, this debt.
2: One of the things that always seems to come up, and we've had this with various CEOs and folks who talk with the C-suite pretty regularly, is that you know, they need certainty from the White House and the continued involvement. Even today, the president, of course, meeting with folks in the crypto industry, but he said next week we're going to meet with the AI people. The AI industry's top people will attend the meeting.

0: we want to regulate, but we want to have regulation where they can continue to lead. It's early. We'll see what happens. But we've seen a global pushback when it comes to social media and the platforms. We've seen it in France. We've seen it in Europe. We've got Meta on trial. We'll see how this one plays out. And people think that there's going to be more to come. And even the possibility that these types of companies, the way they do business, is what's being now is at risk.
1: Yeah. So let's combine the last question with this right here, because this is critically important. So let's think about data centers. Let's think about, you know, energy. Let's think about all of these various things, all of the policy factors. And we know that there's some pushback against data centers and everything mm-hmm. else. If we just think mathematically through a textbook and say linearly, okay, look, this is a really good technology. We should use it. We should invest in it. And it's great. The real world answer is like, but my utility costs are going higher. Voters are getting mad. Politicians are reacting to that. They're responding. So when we start to think about the valuation of debt, whether it's in the private markets or it's in the public markets, we always have to put in a factor for what's the political risk. What if somebody else gets elected, or what if there's a new policy change? How do we factor that in? And it's almost impossible to do that, because you can't anticipate policy changes very easily. But you could put something in and say, well, how much of a cushion do I have if that were to happen? Let me look at the longer term contracts. How do the cash flows get, you know, negotiated over time? If it's utilities, it could be utility raises. Mm-hmm. You know, is that mm-hmm. scheduled over a period of time? And those are things that we have to incorporate. So to the extent that there's, you know, volatility around policy on this, I think that's going to stay with us. But we have to build it into the price, and it just means that it's a higher risk premium for us to factor in. There's no really other way to answer that, because there's no specific numbers around it.
0: Right.
1: But we have to build that in.
0: You have to say this could happen, could be changing.
2: Yeah. Yeah. Aside from policy pushback, what are the other kind of key risks with just the AI trade? Is it that there's too many names? Or is it like this, the technology might not prove to be as reliable as we expect now?
0: I have to say, the enthusiasm and the coziness, and we talk about the circular finance, like it just makes me a little nervous, right?
1: Yeah, I mean, so I'd say the concentration risk is something that we hear quite a bit, right? Mm-hmm. There's a lot of money funneling into a very, very narrow sector, and that usually doesn't end well, right, historically. Mm-hmm. But, you know, part of this, too, is that there are going to be winners and losers in this, right? So there are companies that are making a massive spend, and they might not get the return on investment, the ROI that they were hoping to get. Now, the question is this a small company that's very narrowly focused, and if they lose this, they lose everything? Or is this like a very large, you know, multi-franchise company that says, well, if I lose that, I can write that off. It's not going to be great. It's not going to be a great year for my stocks, but I can recover from it.
0: Right.
1: So there's a lot of – so the answer to a lot of this is how – these companies are diversifying their risk. But, you know, as time goes on, what history would suggest is that people get more and more and more concentrated, and then there's a sudden break, there's a sudden stop, and something changes. And yeah, there's going to be fallout from this. There's no question, right? Timing that is going to be really hard. Is that 10% from now? Is that 20% from now? Is mm-hmm. that tomorrow? You know, we don't know what that is. So, you know, as investors, we just have to make sure that we understand the risk and that we're being compensated for the risk as best we can. And that's where the investment selection, you know, the quantitative analysis, optimization of portfolios, a correlation risk, all these things matter quite a bit in terms of how you construct your portfolio.
0: Yeah, and time will tell. I mean, I think, you know, it's hard not to feel sometimes it's a little bit of a FOMO feel, right, of just chasing this as the build continues. I do feel like earnings are getting a little bit more discerning when it comes to that. And, you know, certainly when we have some really big name IPOs, whether it's Anthropic or OpenAI, we are increasingly getting a window into their financials. So we're not going to let you go yet. Nope. And I want to like kind of look forward. We still have a few months left in the year. I feel like there's going to, you know, potentially be a lot coming at us, mm-hmm. whether it's politics, whether it's more out of the White House, other earnings cycles. And I am really curious about kind of what the Fed's going to do. So we're going to continue. Jim Caron's going to stay with us, Chief Investment Officer of Portfolio Solutions at Morgan Stanley Investment Management. Do you have other credit questions?
2: I'll won't go too much on the credit. I mean, I have a long list of other credit questions.
0: I love the angle that you bring in.
2: I'm going to call Jim up later.
0: Okay, deal. You should. All right, stick around. Emily Grifeo, along with Carol Masser. We're back in just a moment.
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18: With SRN News, I'm Bob Agnew in Washington. Florida's special Democrat
5: primary race for the U.S. Senate saw retired U.S. Army Lieutenant Colonel Alex Vindman come up short. That drew applause from President Trump. Vindman had been among his harshest critics on Capitol Hill, voting for his impeachment. U.S. Representative Byron Donalds won the Republican nomination for Florida governor. Former Representative David Jolly picked up the Democrat nomination in Tuesday's primary. That all sets the stage for a fall campaign to replace the state's popular but term-limited Republican governor, Ron DeSantis. Also at SRNnews.com. Entrepreneur and trillionaire Elon Musk has certainly made his mark in the business world and in technology. Now he's making an impact on the moon. NASA reports it has spotted a new crater on the lunar surface made when a SpaceX rocket crashed. It happened when part of a Falcon 9 rocket slammed into the moon. This is SRN News. With the Wall Street Business Report, I'm Bob Agnew. President Trump said Tuesday he was delaying that 50% U.S. tariff on $20 billion worth of Canadian imports after the two countries reached a last-minute deal.
10: Less than 2 hours before he was set to impose 50% tariffs on $20 billion worth of Canadian imports, President Trump announced on social media that the U.S. and Canada have a deal. Subject, he writes, to the finalization of documents.
5: That is Ben Thomas reporting. Amazon plans to offer drone deliveries to millions more people this year.
16: Millions more people may be able to get smaller, lightweight Amazon packages delivered by drones by the end of the year. The company plans to expand their airborne shipping to suburban areas in nearly 500 U.S. cities.
5: That is Lisa Dwyer reporting. It was a winning session on Wall Street at the closing bell. The Dow Jones Industrial Average was up by 119 points, and NASDAQ up by 41. For the Wall Street Business Report,
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20: 10-year Treasury yield at 4.63%, the 2-year yield at 4.16%, slight correction, the 30-year Treasury yield at 5.18%. WTI more than $85 a barrel, Brent crude topping $91 a barrel. Moderna shares soared 177%, adding $44 billion in value. Personalized vaccine developed by Moderna and Merck help produce the recurrence of melanoma in a large state late-stage trial. 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I'm Amy Morris. That is a Bloomberg Business Flash. 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
0: All right, we take it away. Thank you so much, Amy Morris, in there for Charlie Pellett. I want to get back to Jim Caron, Chief Investment Officer of Portfolio Solutions at Morgan Stanley Investment Management. We were just saying that we like when we can just kind of slow down and talk about some bigger stories. Jim, I am curious, like, what you find interesting in this market cycle. Like, I'll take a look at the most read stories on the Bloomberg right now, and you have SpaceX attempting to acquire an AI coding startup. And there's a story about that. There's the Bessent story about the debt buybacks, Fed Minutes, Moderna. You have stuff about what's going on in the Middle East. I do wonder, when you look at this, there's a lot that we always say is coming at everybody. What do you find interesting, though, right now?
1: The most interesting thing going on right now is a change in the interest rate cycle. So we are leaving a regime where we've gone down steadily in rates. You know, I highlight the period 1981 to 2021.
0: Yeah.
1: To now, it's pretty much ingrained that we're probably not going to resume that. What that catalyzes is higher nominal growth. We are in a higher nominal GDP world, right? So nominal GDP is real GDP plus inflation, right? Mm-hmm. And where we were for many, many years, we're somewhere, you know, we had about 1.8% growth and about 1.8% inflation. We can never get above 2.
0: Yeah.
1: So nominal GDP was like 3.5 to 4%. Nominal GDP right now, as of second quarter, is 6.5%. Right? That's a whopping number.
0: Yeah.
1: What that does, when you have higher nominal growth, it's good for cash flows, it's good for earnings, and it's good for earnings growth rates, right? So what are we seeing this year? We're seeing an earnings boom that's taking place. It's not an accident. You have higher nominal GDP, that's what you're going to get. So what we're effectively doing now is, when we think about balancing a portfolio, is we're thinking about how do I manage my fixed income risk relative to my equity risk. Equities in a higher nominal growth world, that's a tailwind. In a higher nominal growth world for bonds, it's a headwind, mm-hmm. right? Because inflation and interest rates are going up in that environment. So if we think about the level of yields today in 10-year treasuries, it's about 4.64% right now as we speak. typically, historically, nominal GDP is the speed limit for 10-year yields, meaning that 10-year yields and nominal GDP historically tend to sit right on top of each other. Now, I'm not suggesting that 10-year Treasury yields are going to 6.5%. What I am suggesting is that a 4.6, 4.7% 10-year yield is not something that's going to contract the economy. 10-year yields can gradually move higher as long as it's slow and as long as it's managed. They can move higher without hurting the markets. The number one question we get is, at what level in the 10-year yield does it derail everything? Yeah. You can't answer that question. You have to know where nominal growth is. In a 6.5% nominal world, it's a higher number. In a 4% nominal world, it's a lower number.
0: So then the question is, though, what is out there to derail growth?
1: Yeah.
0: And I think that's what we have to ask. And I think this is some of what we're trying to figure out. I understand AI making us more productive, but if it puts people out of work, like what's the economic impact of that? So what do you see as the risks to growth that are out there?
1: So, you know, whenever we get to these points where there becomes a lot of overinvestment in certain areas, and if there's a lot of hiring in certain segments of the markets, that could cause the unemployment rate to spike quite a bit.
0: Yeah.
1: That, you know, that to me is something, because consumption is 70% of GDP. Mm-hmm. If you lose the consumer, if you lose consumption. Right. So, you know, could that happen if there's an inflation shock, if there's an energy shock, you know, people save their money instead of spending their money. Those things are much more geopolitical at this point. From an economic fundamental standpoint, there's not much out there. You know, it's not very high risk at this point. Like, you know, what's the recession call right now? It's a very, very low probability. Mm. But, you know, could something be triggered with, say, higher energy prices, geopolitical tensions?
0: Right.
1: Could that change things? Absolutely, that could change things. I mean, Russia, Ukraine, you know, all of these various components. To me, inflation and potentially the Fed having to hike interest rates in order to combat that, that, you know, by design is supposed to slow the cycle down, right? So those things are what I worry about. But these are very big macro yeah. events. Hmm.
2: But, you know, sentiment is down. And I think we do kind of think a lot about, like, Wall Street here at Bloomberg, because this is, you know, we're talking about Wall Street here. But you do look at social media, and people are complaining about higher inflation since COVID, that now their grocery bill is higher.
0: K-shaped economy.
2: Just not
0: everybody's feeling great.
2: Down. Yeah. Like, how does Wall Street kind of square that in?
1: Yeah, square that with Main Street, right? So I use a hamburger analogy, right? Mm-hmm. So pre-COVID, I could go to a diner and I can get a great hamburger for $14. Now it's $20, right? So how do I make that hamburger that $20 hamburger $14 again, right?
2: Right.
1: You're not going to.
2: Yeah.
1: It's not going to happen. The way that you solve that is by making that $20 hamburger more affordable for everybody. And that means that you have to have higher wages, higher jobs, better jobs. So, you know, President Trump was speaking today about manufacturing, the reindustrialization cycle in the U.S. These manufacturing jobs are really strong. So when you talk about Wall Street versus Main Street, the strongest part of the jobs market is the trades market, is skilled tradesmen, right? Mm-hmm. You know, that are coming through. Electricians, plumbers, pipe fitters, you know, all of these areas, if there's a data center that's being built in some rural area in the U.S. or something like that, you get a lot of jobs. And if you get manufacturing jobs, the ratio of manufacturing jobs is 6 to 1 in terms of services jobs, meaning that for every one manufacturing job you create, you get 6 service sector jobs that come to support that. Hmm. So that broadening, whether it's coming from the One Big Beautiful Bill or the deregulation or the CapEx spend, we're just getting started in this whole thing. So we're going to make that $20 hamburger more affordable, and that should change sentiment, but it takes time.
0: As long as those jobs stick around.
1: Yeah.
0: Right? You can build a data center, and then you move on, or if you don't need, right? Like, those workers have to have a place to go. We were talking about summer vacations when you came in. You're getting ready. Just got about a minute left. Is there a book you take with you? Is there research? Or do you just say, I'm done?
1: You know, I'm not taking a book with me for this trip. I think what I tend to do is I tend to read a lot of financial news.
0: Yeah.
1: I tend to read a lot of research that I can just get caught up on. You know, most of it's economic theory, just because I think that we are in a very big changing point right now.
0: Awesome.
1: And I think that relying too much on historical data today is going to be a mistake, and we have to think about a higher nominal growth world and more of a supply side dominated world as opposed to a demand side dominated world.
0: We need to do more of that with you. Maybe bring Mike McKee on too, because I think that would be
1: great.
0: fun discussion.
2: I'm just picturing like Aperol spritz with a side of R Star.
0: I keep wanting
2: term premium.
0: Yes, exactly. We do wine segments sometimes on Friday. Maybe we can couple them together. I've said it before, but I really mean it. You're a gem. Thank you for giving us all this time. We love having this opportunity to do this. Jim Caron is Chief Investment Officer of Portfolio Solutions at Morgan Stanley Investment Management. So if you missed any of that conversation, be sure to check out our YouTube feed, but also on the Bloomberg and at Bloomberg.com. Carol Masser, along with Emily Grafeo, we did see kind of little moves in the market today, but we definitely did have some stocks on the move. We're going to break that down when we come back to you right here on Bloomberg. Stick around, everybody.
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3: I'm Dan Loney with Your Money Now. The Treasury Department and the IRS proposed rules Wednesday to restrict access to renewable tax credits for certain immigrants. It's the latest move by the Trump administration to use federal benefits as a way to enforce stricter immigration policy. Those tax breaks include the adoption tax credit, child tax credit, American Opportunity tax credit, and the earned income tax credit. Merck and Moderna shares were higher today after word that it had good results with a personalized cancer vaccine involving skin cancer. The results from the late-stage trial show that the time without melanoma returning is significantly extended and prevents the cancer from spreading to other parts of the body. Moderna shares soared higher, up 177%. Merck shares rose 12%. Wall Street posted gains today. The Dow Industrial Average up 119 points at 53,463. NASDAQ picked up 41 points, and the S&P 500 added 16. And that's Your Money Now.
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7: Short sellers. So, yeah.
0: Did you wonder how much was short covering, right? Or
7: yes.
0: How much was the news itself fundamentally?
7: I mean, you never know. But, I mean, with something as big as this, right? So, I mean, the news, which, speaking of, let's get to it, right? I mean, a very successful trial, very promising. Essentially, it's the first positive final stage trial for any mRNA-based cancer therapy. And so, really, it's kind of a lot of analysts are thinking, like, hey, this is the off-ramp for Moderna to kind of capitalize on its COVID peak and then transition that technology into other uses. And of course, melanoma is the deadliest form of skin cancer. I didn't even know that, but you know, there you go. It's a weird cause.
0: It is really bad. Mm-hmm. And I do think about it's kind of, as they said, a second act for messenger RNA. It was just so interesting. So you look at the chart today, it's just like a straight line up, which is kind of wild. But what I wanted to do was just go back to coming off of COVID. At its high, this was a $484 a share stock. So it's at 174. Mm-hmm. So we know that there has been quite a pullback, as everybody was like, with these drug makers, it's all about pipeline. Like, what do you do next?
7: Absolutely.
0: Right?
7: Yeah.
0: All right. So mRNA.
7: mRNA.
2: Okay. We'll pivot. SK Hynix. I mean, this is a name that's becoming more familiar to traders.
7: Yeah, especially because they did do their U.S. listing not too long ago, right? They raised quite a bit of money there, $26.5 billion. But now, of course, since then, actually, well, over the past 2 months, we've seen the stock really turn lower, 50% decline over the past 2 months. And so, you know, they had to do something, and that something is buybacks. I mean, what do you do, right? If your stock is falling. And so they did announce plans for a $29 billion share buyback. So earlier, the stock was actually up as much as 5%, but, you know, end of the day, just up 0.3%. So, you know, that it's diminishing returns, right? It's not a forever, boost your stock.
0: It makes me crazy because it's just math, right? You reduce the amount of shares, your earnings per share looks better. And I get it, and I get why investors like it, but fundamentally, nothing has changed, right?
7: Absolutely. And especially now, because still a lot of questions over the AI trade, particularly in the hardware space, right? Right. I mean, how much of that kind of hardware inflation is going to persist, or is it eventually kind of going to catch up to a lot of the stocks that benefited from that, but now are kind of seeing the other side of it?
0: If I knew, I'd be on my island in the Caribbean.
7: If we knew, we wouldn't be here.
0: That's where I would be reading about all this stuff. Let's go to Estee Lauder, an iconic cosmetic company.
7: Iconic.
0: It's had its ups and downs, though, as of late. Ticker's EL.
7: Yeah, absolutely. Ticker's EL, but it's up today for sure. Mm-hmm. A 16% gain. That's the biggest gain in almost 15 years. And again, yeah, good set of results. Fourth quarter revenue beating estimates. Organic sales up 5%. And another feature of their turnaround, of course, is restructuring and headcount reduction. So they did say that they're looking to do a net reduction of 10,000 positions.
0: That's a lot.
7: Yeah, that's going to be a lot. But it seems pivotal for the company, right? It's been trying to turn itself around for a couple of years now. And, you know, the CEO, Stéphane Delfavere, tells our very own Romain Bostic earlier, fiscal 2026 is all about promises made and promises kept. So there you go.
0: They have 40,000 employees, and they're cutting 10,000?
7: 10,000 positions.
0: That's a quarter
7: net reduction
0: of their workforce.
7: Wow. Big one.
0: Yeah. They were hurt a lot, too, by Asia for a long time, right?
7: Absolutely. Yeah. I mean, it was very big in Asia. And, you know, the advanced night repair, very popular when I was
5: I have to.
7: When I was over there.
0: A lovely aunt, Aunt Merle, who worked for Estee Lauder years ago. And so we grew up as kids. Like, that was like my first Clinique and Origins.
2: Yeah.
0: And
2: yeah.
0: She used to bring us all these little gifts, and it was just a super, super treat. But there's a lot more competition out there. That's what
7: absolutely. Yeah.
0: All right, great stuff. Christine, thank you so much. Christine Aquino, of course, there with Stock Movers. Check out our Stock Movers podcast, 5-minute episodes of the biggest winners and losers in the stock market. Find it on Apple, Spotify, or anywhere you get your podcasts. You ready for 2 more days?
2: Oh, yeah. I'll be back. Maybe we'll get a little bit more
0: stuff.
2: Yeah. Price action on the index level. We are closing the day down 2/10.
0: It's just
2: going to
0: get quieter and quieter as we get closer to Labor Day.
2: I guess so. It's going to be exciting next week, too. I'm doing the close with Romain Bosse. We've got to have something to talk about,
0: right?
2: Listen,
0: you've got NVIDIA earnings.
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10: News this hour from Town Hall. I'm Keith Peters in Washington. Congressman Byron Donalds is the official Republican candidate for governor of Florida.
11: We have won a massive victory.
13: You're listening to Republican Congressman Byron Donalds, backed by President Trump, who wins the primary for governor with almost 48% of the vote.
11: You see, the Florida dream to us is clear. It's the promise that if you work hard, you can get ahead, own a home, raise your family, and give your kids a better shot than you had without government holding you back.
13: Donalds will face Democrat David Jolly in November. If he wins, Donalds would become Florida's first black governor and fifth Republican governor in a row. Laura Winters reporting.
10: The Justice Department defends the James Comey prosecution in the Trump threat case.
14: The Justice Department says there is, quote, no serious dispute that a social media post of seashells by former FBI Director James Comey could be understood as a threat against President Trump. Prosecutors also call into question Comey's account that he found the seashells in a numerical arrangement 8647 while walking on a North Carolina beach. In the Merriam-Webster dictionary, the entry for 86 says its meaning is to throw out, to get rid of, or to refuse service to. Trump is the 47th president. The arguments in motions Tuesday are the government's most detailed explanation of its indictment. Mike Hemp in Washington.
10: President Trump has picked Dr. Heidi Overton to lead the Food and Drug Administration. Overton is a deputy director of the White House Domestic Policy Council and a trusted figure in Trump's administration. On Wall Street, the Dow by 119 points, the NASDAQ rose 41, the S&P advanced 18. More on these stories at townhall.com.
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10: Despite their best efforts, public health workers have yet to get a handle on the galloping Ebola crisis in Congo.
17: The outbreak has reached 5,000 cases. Responders warn it's spreading at an unprecedented speed, outpacing efforts to slow it down in one of the country's remotest regions. Congo's Ministry of Health reports 5,021 cases so far, and that includes 2,378 deaths. It's raging in some of the most challenging conditions imaginable, fueled by insecurity, displacement, and intense population movements. Rich Thomason reporting.
10: The Trump-led Kennedy Center has told a federal court that it won't try to restore Donald Trump's name to the building facade. before at least September 8th. This word comes amid a legal battle over the venue's future. News and analysis at townhall.com. From Washington, I'm Keith Peters. A corruption investigation into Ukraine's government erupts after its ex-defense minister speaks out. We hear more on the story from international correspondent Karen Chamas reporting from London.
1: Ukrainian anti-corruption agencies are investigating senior officials in President Volodymyr Zelensky's office. The investigation comes a day after the recently fired defense minister, Mykhailo Fedorov, posted a video address on YouTube criticizing corruption in Ukraine and calling for elections to be held. The corruption investigation involves a criminal organization allegedly led by a sitting and a former lawmaker. This political turmoil adds pressure on Zelensky, who recently reshuffled his wartime leadership, sparking protests. I'm Karen Chamas.
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20: Stocks ending higher as Treasury yields tumbled after the U.S. government increased its buyback on long-term Treasuries. Healthcare stocks advance with Moderna the big winner on Wall Street today. Its stock surging over 170%, and Merck stock rose over 12% following news that their customized melanoma vaccine kept patients cancer-free for longer than standard treatments. Rising oil prices are keeping inflation worries alive, with West Texas Intermediate crude gushing above $85 a barrel. Chips extending losses following Tuesday's decline. The Magnificent Seven big cap tech stocks were mostly higher. The Dow winners, Merck, Amgen, and Salesforce. The Dow decliners, Caterpillar, Goldman Sachs, and JP Morgan Chase. The Dow up 120 points, the Nasdaq higher by 41, S&P 500 up 16. That's your Fox Business Report. I'm Hillary Barsky, invested in you.
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25: Bob Zadek. Bob, of course, a very long-time syndicated talk show host, best-selling author. We're here today talking about school choice. Now, typically when this conversation comes up, if you are in the presence of people that are involved as members of the CTA or the NEA, they will argue that it is critical we maintain status quo, though they won't use those precise words. They will suggest that public education, as it currently sits, is somehow sacrosanct, even though it is a relatively newer phenomenon in American history, meaning that if you go back to the end of the 18th leading into the 19th century, frankly, most education that was made available was provided through private entities and churches. There was no such thing as the public education system. So a whole industry has grown out of this over the last 120-something years. And of course, with that, a lot of people that have a vested interest to leave things as they are. So
0: so things like tenure and compensation levels and authority over educational content, all a part of that status quo that I mentioned a moment ago. And I guess therein lies the real battle here, Bob, that every time a intelligent conversation related to why choice is a good thing, both sides line up, parents typically on one end and the unions on the other, trying to argue that were we to offer things like educational savings accounts or voucher system, that it would completely destroy public education as we know it, and America would go to the educational handbasket were we to undertake such an endeavor. But the fact of the matter is, when you look at outcomes based on the performance of students enjoying private education, it's pretty remarkable to see the difference not only in testing scores, but ultimately in how many children go on to 2 and 4 year colleges and universities. I mean, the results at the end of the day truly speak for themselves.
2: What's interesting is you said in your intro a second ago, would it destroy public education? I said to myself, gee, I sure hope so. But put that aside, forgive the cynicism, but it would not necessarily destroy public education unless public education failed in the marketplace. So it doesn't destroy public education any more than a free market destroys bad products. Of course it does. It better, or else the market, the free market, is useless. The free market, those that survive offering a good or service in the free market survive only because they are offering to the voting people who spend, who vote with dollars, the voting public, they are offering them the best product at the best price or else they fail. Well, that's the way it's supposed to be. And in public education, it's quite interesting if you watch elections. No candidate ever campaigns on a platform of, I'm opposed to school choice. Why? Because the voters all want school choice. Well, why is there school choice? Because the teachers union, one of the largest influences through campaign contributions and supplying workers at the polls to do canvassing, the teachers union provides so much money because it's their lifeblood. They provide so much money almost exclusively to Democrats that the Democrats don't have to campaign. They are given election assurance if they are in a Democratic district by the support they get from the teachers union. So it's never, you'll never see a political debate where one side is pro-choice and the other side is anti-choice, because the anti-choice, those who support government schools, would never get elected. They'd prefer to keep their position private and just bask in the dollars they get from the unions by voting to support government schools. That's, and I ask the listeners to watch the next election and see how those who support government schools actually vote. Now, Craig, we ought to explain for a moment just how, and we can't go over all the plans, but just the big picture on how funding actually works. Because you mentioned in your presentation, you mentioned education savings accounts, ESAs as they are called. I mentioned vouchers in passing. And the theory, there are many different ways to accomplish it. And this broadcast tonight is not the right forum to do a deep dive into the economics. But in the big picture, the money is being given not to the seller of the service, but to the buyer. The money is given to those who spend the money, and by spending the money for the best school, in the eyes of the parent, they are voting with their dollars how, what schools are preferred and what schools are not. So I am not opposed to government schools per se. And the example, Craig, is look at the college system. We have state schools, government schools, if you will, After all, San Diego State University just played in the NCAA championship game last night. We have very good state schools. We have average state schools, and we have private schools. Nobody is complaining that state schools offer subpar education. Some might, and some might not. But the fact is, both state schools and private schools have no trouble competing in the market for college dollars. Everybody is kind of happy. Now, we're not talking about college per se. We're talking about public versus private coexisting. They both have a marketplace, both in terms of price and quality. So something that every American understands, which is government education competing with private education, we are simply saying move it down to the public school level. It's not that dramatic. And lastly, where in this country should we have any service where the customer is compelled to use a provider picked by government, and you cannot pick a provider of an essential service of education? Imagine if you were told, like England, for example, you had to use a doctor that a bureaucrat in Washington said, if you have a heart condition, here is the name and email address of the doctor you must use. How long would that system last in a country which is accustomed to freedom? But yet that is what we have with education.
0: And your point is an ideal transition point here, because when we come back, I want to talk a bit about why competition in this arena is so critically important, and how we are essentially burdening our students, at least a good percentage of them, that do not have the happy circumstance to either reside in the proper zip code or have parents who have the kind of financial wherewithal that allows them to live in an area that has the kind of resources of local tax dollars in order to go to a good quality school. Now, let me hasten to add, don't infer that that means only in the rich areas do they have good schools, but largely there is a disproportionate degree of quality versus poorness based on, quite frankly, your zip code. A lot of this empowering of parents to essentially vote with their feet, and I'm always careful to say, you know, we talk about public dollars going to private education. Remember where those public dollars began. They began as private dollars. They came out of your pocket and my pocket in the form of property taxes, in the form of sales taxes, in the form of income taxes, about a 50-50 split between what comes in from the local level versus what comes in from the federal level. But be clear about this. All of the money began as private dollars. So is there really all that much harm to be had in empowering parents to have access to their own dollars again to better a child's education and ultimately improve the outcome for not just that family, but for the nation? We'll talk about the importance of competition and what that looks like as our conversation with best-selling author Bob Zadek continues in a moment.
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0: Ford Motor Car Company was the undisputed leader in automotive manufacturing and sales. I think just about every car manufacturer that existed at the time, and there were hundreds of them, many brands of which, of course, have long faded from memory. But they would all, I think, give kudos to Mr. Ford. He had the best-selling product. The problem, of course, is that Mr. Ford knew it. And so, for 20 years, the Ford Model T, the first assembly line vehicle ever to be manufactured in the United States, was the undisputed leader and changed not. There were very little changes, innovations, contributions to improve the vehicle whatsoever. It wasn't until 1927, feeling the pressure from other competitors, as names that we all know, like the Dodge Brothers and Chrysler and General Motors, began to put downward pressure on Mr. Ford to improve old Lizzie, the Model T, eventually released the Model A, because he had just rested on his laurels entirely too long. Can you imagine if Ford had continued to be the only car manufacturer running around town today in your Model T that hasn't changed for over a century? Ford had gotten his way. That might have been the case. Competition helped Ford change and improve. And in fact, the history of competition has always done that in the free and open marketplace. So if it's good for the automobile, if it's good for technology and development and improving the lives of individuals all across the planet, then why wouldn't it be good in education? Well, at the end, that really is what's being argued by the opponents of school choice, that if you dare allow competition to come in, you will not only begin to ring the death bell for public education, but destroy lives. Now, that's certainly an exaggeration, but it points to the notion that there's an extreme fear of those who do not want to see change. And one of the arguments, Bob Zadek, goes something like this. Well, were you to give parents the right to vote with their feet and empower them through either an ESA or through a voucher, they would take their scholastic business elsewhere, and then what would happen to everybody else? It would destroy public schools. But that isn't necessarily true, is it?
2: Well, of course it's not true, and there is an ugly, ugly racial tinge to all of this. You often will hear teachers and other advocates of government school monopoly arguing that school choice imposes a horrible burden upon parents because they intimate that less wealthy, lower middle class or lower class parents are somehow less capable of deciding what educational system is best for their child, and therefore it is unfair to impose that choice upon them since they're incompetent. Therefore, we, the government, will make that choice for them. How dare they equate parenting skill to income level? How dare they? It is so offensive to me. It is patronizing, and it is elitism at its very, very worst. And especially when you occasionally see the news article when a voucher school, or in New York City, a charter school, which has admission by lottery because the demand is 10 times the supply, and you have lower income parents in lower income districts, they take a lottery number praying their child gets into a charter school, and there are films of parents and children sobbing because they didn't win the lottery, i.e. the government, by limiting the amount of charter schools, because every state limits the number of charter schools to protect the unions. States have said to that unfortunate lower income parent who didn't get a lucky number, you are doomed to send your child to a school that you have decided is the wrong school for your child. And they do so by limiting the supply to, air quotes, protect lower income parents from the burden of parenting. Those same lower income parents, who are at least as good a parent as anybody else, are given the right to make medical decisions, health decisions, athletic decisions, clothing decisions, food decisions about their child. But somehow there is something so complicated about picking the right school that they are prevented from making that decision. It's insulting, and those who advocate against charter schools should be ashamed of themselves.
0: Well, there's another interesting piece of irony to all of this as well. I find it ironic that, you know, as I think you would perhaps be able to carry a very simple non-scientific survey amongst most Americans and say, in your state, how do you think certain government services fare? For example, how was your last experience at the DMV? Or what do you think of the manner in which the United States Postal Service handles our mails? And I think, with few exceptions, most Americans would

0: Greg, I would be as passionate as I am in favor of school choice, even if private schools were not as good, because the core principle for me is the word which is uttered by you and I repeatedly, which is choice. I favor freedom of choice. People are entitled to make their own decisions about their lives and do the very best that they can. And it doesn't matter to me if they make a bad choice. People are responsible for their decisions they make about their lives. And one has to wonder about a system of education, the government school system, about a system of education which can only survive through force, coercion, and the use of police carrying guns. That any system that requires vigorous enforcement tells you, without the guns and the police and the enforcement and the coercion, it would die. What does that tell you about the product if you have to be compelled to shop there, in this case, shop at the school? What does that tell you about the product? And that one suggestion to me summarizes the entire issue of choice. It's freedom and being coerced to buy a service from somebody you don't choose to patronize. But if you don't patronize that provider, you go to jail.
1: Yeah, and then when you add to it the layer of complexity in relationship to the dollars and cents of it all, the average expenditure, certainly in a state like California, I think we're spending upwards of almost $17,000 per year per child. What does that come out to? $200,000 over the course of a child's scholastic career from K through 12. And yet, so often, the private schools are able to do it so much cheaper and so much more effectively, and quite frankly, without a lot of the advantages that the public schools have. I mean, the public schools, they own their buildings, they don't pay taxes on the property, they get a lot of government benefits that are not afforded to private schools. And so when you look at not just the expenditure of public versus private, but then the scholastic outcomes and the test scoring and the percentage of children that go on to 2 and 4 year colleges and universities that matriculate out of the private sector versus the public sector education. And then, as you suggest, Bob, the idea of having to coerce people almost by gunpoint to patronize public schools because they have no economic choice, well, I think suggests that maybe the notion of public education shouldn't be held as sacrosanct as some people would like to hold it. And at the end of the day, what is the number one agenda here? Is the number one agenda to uphold the status quo? Is the number one agenda to help encourage public unions? Is the number one agenda to leave things as they've always been because to change it would be too much effort? Or is the number one goal here to make sure that our children, our sons and our daughters, the future of our nation, have the absolute best chance at the best education possible for the best outcome for the sake of not only their lives, but ultimately for the sake of the country? I mean, after all, these are America's future voters, future taxpayers, and future leaders. Some insights today from syndicated talk show host Bob Zadek. By the way, you can get information about Bob online at bobzadek.com. That's BOBZADEK.com. He's got all kinds of resources there. I mentioned about his books. You can check it all out online at bobzadek.com. Bob, as always, we appreciate the time and the insights.
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3: I'm Dan Loney with Your Money Now. The Federal Trade Commission has sent out a warning to retailers to avoid using personal consumer data to set product prices. And if retailers don't, they may face lawsuits, according to a report in the Wall Street Journal today. The Federal Trade Commission said that they can't prohibit the practice, but that retailers need to be transparent as to how they came to set particular prices. Lowe's reported mixed results last quarter as it sees more pressure on spending for home projects. The company also updating its full-year guidance, which moved total sales towards $92 billion, which is at the lower end of its forecast. Lowe's shares are up 2% today. Wall Street posted gains across the board. The Dow and

0: Special average picked up 119 points, ending the day at 53,463. The NASDAQ picked up 41 points. The S&P 500 added 16. Oil was higher, with West Texas crude up 1% at $86 a barrel. And that's your money now.
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4: With SRN News, I'm Keith Peters in Washington. President Trump has picked Dr. Heidi Overton to lead the Food and Drug Administration. Overton is a deputy director of the White House Domestic Policy Council and a trusted figure in Trump's administration. Overton has worked on several of Trump's health initiatives. The United Arab Emirates has suspended all trade with Iran after it said it had come under renewed fire from the country. That will further isolate the Islamic Republic. The country is already suffering under U.S. sanctions and a blockade. Incoming ballistic missile fire triggered nationwide warnings Tuesday night for UAE residents to seek shelter. On Wall Street, the Dow up by 119 points, the NASDAQ rose 41, the S&P 500 advanced 18. More details at SRNnews.com.
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8: Good afternoon and welcome to Business by the Bay. I'm your host, Ajay Saini, and today I'm in studio with Edna Castillo. She's a certified life coach, speaker, and best-selling author of Living Your Intuitive Genius. After overcoming cancer herself, she dedicated her work to helping people facing cancer develop a healing mindset. She is the creator of the Calm the Chaos of Cancer method, which helps people transform fear and stress into greater ease, acceptance, and resilience. Good afternoon, Edna. How are you today?
9: I am doing wonderful. Thank you.
8: So it's so much that you do and really help people go through a phase in a calm manner when they are really stressed and they are overwhelmed and fearful. What made you decide to get into this line of work? Maybe you can share your journey with us.
9: Yeah. It's exactly right. The journey is what's led me here. After being in business for 30 years and then in nonprofit, I was led to life coaching, which is something that I knew I was always doing because people would always come to me and ask different situations. And it was my pleasure to help through stressful situations. And so I became certified. And it's so interesting how life leads you in a direction at times because I was then diagnosed with breast cancer. And it was a very aggressive type of breast cancer where the life coaching that I had received, I used it on myself. And I used many of the tools. I was also being coached with those same tools, remember to do this, remember the breathing, remember using the vision of being healthy, all of these other things in order to help the medicines, which I was going through 16 rounds of radiation, 30 sessions, 16 rounds of chemo, 30 sessions of radiation. Mm-hmm. And then I also had surgeries. And I did that in a very minimal time period. Where there was no stop and go. So 10 months of intensive treatments and allowing my mindset, healing mindset, to help me along the way so I would have success down at the very end. I learned that that method worked. And so that led me to want to share it with everyone else. What are the tools that I use to help me not be terrified of chemo and have a good relationship with chemo, right? Because most people, oh my gosh, I have to have chemotherapy. That in itself is very fearful, and that fear leads to them not having good results because their nervous system is anxious. Their nervous system is basically in fight, flight, and freeze. And in order to heal, you need yourself to be calm. You need yourself to be relaxed. And so during the most arduous time of your life is when you most need calm, which is you have to do it with coaching.
8: Yeah, because it doesn't sound like natural in the sense that people talk about, okay, relax, do this deep breathing. And whenever there is any kind of stress, people at times start eating junk or whatever is on the counter because they are so just afraid and don't know what to do, or they will go into a shell or will go into extremes of different, whatever that extreme is. It's harder to process when we are in stress.
9: Yes.
8: So you have used the word calm, you know,
9: yes,
8: a few times here, which should be the case, but it's not natural for the brain when something really happens.
9: Exactly. Exactly. When you're in a stressful situation, your nervous system reaction is fight, flight, or freeze. You're going to freeze or you're going to fight.
8: Yeah.
9: And that's normal. That's what's actually evolved us through all these lifetimes and who we become.
8: Yeah.
9: But that's not what you need when you're trying to heal a disease or heal a relationship or heal life. You want to be calm, to think clearly, to use the left side of your brain to be more creative, of ideas. And so having that ability to not have the circumstances have you. You have the circumstances. You're in control. You're managing through a calm method.
8: Got it.
9: Yeah.
8: Yeah. So it's what I'm hearing from you is that when it's really tough, when there is stress, maybe because of cancer kind of health situation, or there are so many other ways we get into trouble,
9: yeah,
8: right?
9: Yeah.
8: In life, things happen. So at that point of time, essentially, we need to, rather than having a negative outlook or say, okay, I'm done, or I'm like really not able to think through properly, what is required is, as a starting point, to be really calm.
9: Which is not the easiest thing to do, right? So you have to have the strategy of, in this situation, how am I going to calm my nervous system so we don't have these stories that actually happen in our brain when something stressful is happening, right? Am I going to die? Chemo's going to cause XYZ reactions. So our brain starts having stories that create more chaos. So how do you stop that? The very first thing that I teach my clients is notice what you're noticing. Notice that you're creating those stories. Notice that your body feels nervous, that your body feels fearful. Because most of us are not taught to notice ourselves in the behaviors that we have and how we're reacting to situations. We're just reacting.
8: So when you say notice, it's more like you analyze that my thoughts, like I'm getting a lot of negative thoughts because of my problem, the situation that I'm in, it is creating a series of thoughts. Is that what you're...
9: Yeah. So for instance, you have a situation, let's say you've been diagnosed with cancer and it's normal to start thinking worse scenarios, right? And then your body starts reacting to those case scenarios with nervousness, anxiousness, and you go down a rabbit hole.
8: Okay.
9: You see yourself in that rabbit hole, notice that that's not serving you. You're just going to continue going down. So what is it that I can do to stop myself from going down that rabbit hole and actually start? And you know that the thoughts is what has created that, because the thought creates an emotion. That emotion creates the chemistry in your body to have the fight, flight, and freeze. And you have that anxiety. You have that constriction in your body. So if you can go back to before the thought, what was I thinking? Oh, I was thinking about this. Well, that's not serving me, creating thoughts of the future that may never come. What can I do instead? Why not make up a story that maybe it won't come, but it's not going to have the same reaction in my body. You create a good story rather than a story that's going to be react. Your body's going to react to it in a negative way.
8: Now I see what you meant when you said that, okay, you need a strategy, because to do it on your own, I'm not saying it's not possible, but it's very hard, rather than talking to someone who can guide through this situation. Because the mind, if I'm in trouble and I have negative thoughts, even if I notice, I may say, yeah, because I am in trouble, so these thoughts are natural. So this is how it should be, because I'm seeing a problem.
9: Yes.
8: And
9: you're inside of the story.
8: And then it's very difficult to disassociate, because, okay, if I have this problem, if I have stage 4 cancer, yeah, this is the reality. So the reality becomes, okay, this is the diagnosis. This is what it is. And the chances don't look good. So if that's the medical report, then it's hard to change the thought process on your own.
9: Exactly.
8: Because you're looking at the reality of medical science, saying, okay, this is where you are. And if the percentage of that particular disease is very low survival rate, then we'll say, yeah, this is what happens on average.
9: Exactly. So you're focusing on what the doctor said, the prognosis and the possible consequences of the disease. So you would need somebody else to say, what if you're that 1% that actually things go differently? Mm-hmm. And if you are that 1%, what would life look like? So then you can start planning for the good outcome rather than the bad outcome. Mm-hmm. And what will happen? Maybe not necessarily you'll get the good outcome, but the beautiful thing that will happen is that your nervous system will be calm. Mm-hmm. Calm enough to work with the medicines so they're more effective and you heal faster. Because when you're in fight, flight, and freeze, when you're still in that, oh my gosh, I'm going to die, or I've been diagnosed, your body is not effective, is not effectively intaking the medicine.
8: Yeah.
9: It's not using all of its capacity to heal itself. So we want to be able to use all of our faculties, our senses, our emotions, our thinking, to have that healing mindset. Think of ways of calming our nervous system, everything that we're being given, chemo or whatever, can be effective in our system, can work with our system rather than against the system.
8: This is very profound, because as you were saying, the brain is trained to act in a certain way for thousands of years. So it's hard all of a sudden to flip that switch. And when we see the environment around us and inside us to be negative, to flip it and make it positive on our own. So then my follow-up thought to this point is, if we need to hire someone who can help us, how do we know that the person we hire is the right person for us?
9: With everything, I think our intuition always knows.
8: Okay.
9: Number one, use your intuition. How, when you meet somebody, is this person somebody that you would naturally be one that would communicate with? Or is there any resistance?
8: Okay.
9: Your body will tell you there's resistance here. The other piece is, look at their track record. And I think that one of the primary things, especially when you're hiring somebody that has dealt with a health situation, is have they been through it? Because if somebody hasn't walked those pathway, very difficult for them to connect. Like, for instance, when I'm talking to a client of mine and then they tell me, oh gosh, I actually was having this conversation a couple of days ago. The woman saying, gosh, I can't sleep because of the not only the thoughts, but my nervous system is reacting to the medicines. I can say, yeah, that's for sure. That is exactly, your thoughts will keep you awake. That's one sense of not sleeping, right? But the steroids that you're being given keep you awake. And I can then say, maybe go ahead and tell your doctor this, because your doctor can then say, okay, maybe let's lower the doses of steroids so that person can get some sleep. Okay. But if you tell that to somebody that hasn't been through it, maybe they're skilled in medicine, but they haven't had that experience. It's very difficult.
8: Exactly. And it happens to us. Cancer is a very specialized field in terms of, by that I mean to say that when it happens, the emotions, and also it's just it's a combination, because it's not only physical and it's not only mental. They are interconnected. We go through a physical condition, and then the negative mindset come into play, and both feed into each other, and then it becomes a downward spiral thing that we just find it hard to be positive. But I think even at a very smaller level, we may feel, I remember a couple of instances where there was nothing major, nothing big, but there is just a little bit of stress, whether it's some kind of, even when we were studying, there is an assignment due or there is an exam tomorrow or something, and maybe we haven't done the preparation right, or we don't feel that we have covered everything. So it's hard to sleep in the night now.
9: Yeah.
8: And then you go to bed like at 10, 11, and suddenly at 2 o'clock, you wake up. And then when we are in a relaxed state, that may not be an issue. We go to bed, whether it's you go, and then you sleep for 7-8 hours straight without a problem. And you feel really fresh when you get up.
9: Yes.
8: And then if something is stressful, which may not be massively stressful as cancer could be, it's like even with a small thing, as I gave an example of an exam, if there's an exam tomorrow and we don't feel that, it can create that anxiety.
9: Yeah.
8: And then we wake up and then we feel, oh, I'm tired now because I'm not able to get the good sleep. And then it will also impact the exam, because then I'm not really physically ready to think through and do the best I can.
9: Exactly. That's the beauty of having a strategy, a calm method strategy, where you're using all parts of noticing what you're thinking. Oh, gosh, I'm really stressed out about this exam. Okay, how can I ease myself from not having that stress and have a good night's sleep? My recommendation in that event would be to imagine yourself successfully after you had the exam, walking out of that exam with that feeling of, I did it, everything's great, and continue to repeat that over and over again in your brain, and then tell your brain before going to sleep, this is what's going to happen. Because what happens is your brain starts working towards what you tell it to work at.
8: Yeah.
9: You hear it from the experts, right? Focus. What you focus on grows. So what you focus on grows in terms of that exam. You want a successful experience. Focus on it being successful. Your brain will start working to making it successful. You'll have a better sleep.
8: Yeah. Yeah. No, that's a very good point. We can, if we visualize a positive outcome, then we start behaving that way, even if it's a future event. And then the preparation and everything would go in a positive way. And that actually gives a higher probability of achieving that.
9: And also because you're relaxed.
8: Yeah.
9: The calm comes into play again. You're calm about the situation. You're not stressed out. You're getting ideas of how everything will, as you're taking the exam, you will receive the answers because you're in a calm state. You're not in a stressful state. So it works in all areas, not just cancer, of actually just taking life, noticing how your body's reacting, what thoughts you're having, what emotions you have. And once you say, oh gosh, these emotions, these thoughts are not serving the outcome that I want, you got to flip the switch and be able to turn to have the outcomes that you do want visually, just like you said, and start working towards that. With after noticing, the second thing I tell my clients to do is breathe. Because oftentimes when we're in the stressful situation, we're not even breathing correctly. Meaning very shallow breathing, right? We're not even taking those long breaths that can settle our nervous system and actually make us calm.
8: Right. So you talk about calm a lot, like healing mindset, be calm. So how is it different than, let's say, I say, okay, be positive?
9: Most people say, oh, I'm just a prime example. You meet a cancer patient and most people give them the advice, just be positive. Everything's going to be okay. In my opinion, and based on the number of patients clients that I've had, that creates more stress for them. Because when things are not going right, they're thinking, I'm not being positive enough. I'm not doing all the right things. I actually had a client who went to tears because one of her cousins told her she wasn't praying enough. So it's one of those things that the positive stresses you out. Rather than using a positive thinking, it's about the healing mindset is about using everything about you You're just like I said, your thoughts, your emotions, your body to tell you how things are going. And then finding a way of moving through the situation with ease rather than constriction. So if, for instance, saying chemotherapy is going to be horrible on me, I'm going to start losing weight and I'm going to start having nausea and I'm going to be all of these things that people will do. That's where your thoughts are. A healing mindset will recognize that and say, no, what if that that's not so? What is the other side of that? Oh, chemo is actually going to give me life. It's going to kill the cells that are cursed, are not healthy. So let me look at chemo differently now, not as the enemy, but as the healing potion that will give me life. So that's a healing mindset where you can actually turn something that is creating chaos within you to cause you to be constrictive about the situation and actually turn it around so you can actually see it in a different way, change your perspective about it. So then you react differently towards it. And it's more of a flow situation rather than a constrictive situation. Does that answer it? Yeah.
10: Definitely.
9: So that's what I consider a healing mindset rather than a positive mind, where a positive, you're just thinking positive thoughts. Everything's going to be okay. Things are going to be, that doesn't work. Mm-hmm. It causes more constriction.
10: Yeah, it adds to the pressure that, okay, hey,
9: exactly.
10: I am probably just saying for the sake of things, but I don't see it happening.
9: Yes.
10: So it's, and then we are mentally putting pressure on ourselves. Okay, no, yeah. I can see that. Now, moving on, when you work with your clients, what are some of the things they feel and go through that they're really thankful to you? In other words, what are some of the benefits they feel and share with you?
9: Some of the benefits of coaching is that, number one, being conscious that you're not in the situation, you're creating your own reality in a sense, and your own experience. If I'm going into a situation in a constrictive way, like just a simple example, I had a client who had a very bad experience at a hospital.
10: Okay.
9: So she was very fearful because of her experience as a child. So whenever she would go to her medical appointments, she was in this constrictive state.
10: Okay.
9: When she noticed that, we found the root cause of her constriction. It wasn't the disease, the hospital. So how can we switch the situation, right? For her, what she gained in that experience is that, oh, I can look at the hospital in a different way. Because everything in that hospital meant so, everything was bad for her, including the relationships. Towards the very end, I remember her saying, I even became friends with the nurses because she was more open when she would go to the hospitals, right?
10: Yeah.
9: So it's more of the life experience. One of my other clients was having, one of the things that she loved about the coaching is she grew closer to her husband. Rather than in a very, whenever we're sick, it causes a lot of stress within the family.
10: Yeah.
9: And she noticed that that was causing even more stress than the regular husband and wife relationship. So we had tools of how to deal with relationships when you're in a chaotic situation as cancer. And now it's like it's beyond the cancer where they're having a more warm relationship rather than being against each other or judging or however their relationship was at the very beginning. So it's more about having healed different parts of yourself that are causing the constrictiveness in your life, not to have a good experience, even in cancer, even while you're being treated in cancer. There's a saying for many people that have gone through a cancer journey. It's something that I don't wish on anybody, but I wish that everybody would have the knowledge and the wisdom of gone through it. And that's the appreciation of life. Anybody that's faced a death situation knows that, oh my gosh, I would never want to go through it, but I'm so grateful for that experience. It's that type of thing where actually you're living life with, I am so grateful for every experience.
10: So do you want to briefly touch upon, I know we are towards the end of our show, that how exactly you help your clients?
9: I help them through the process of or their journey.
10: Okay.
9: Wherever they are in their journey, in whatever constriction they're having in their healing, what is in the way of the medicines not being effective in their body? Mm-hmm. What is in the way? Is it a relationship with your husband? Is it a relationship with the hospital? Is it a relationship with the medicines? What are the things? Because the easier that you go through the experience, getting those things out of the way, the better experience you'll have. Mm-hmm. Not that being in the experience of cancer is a great thing,
10: yeah,
9: but it doesn't have to be miserable. It doesn't have to be a situation where you're always thinking, gosh, I'm going to die. It's the appreciation of that moment of today is a gift.
10: Yeah, that's a very good way to look at.
9: Yeah. Waking up every morning saying, mm-hmm. my gosh, another day, look at that. I have another opportunity here to put an imprint on the love yous of the family members and the conversations that you want to have, all of that. So that's what those are the things that I help my clients with.
10: And you meet so many people, right? Including so many business people. And everybody inherently want to be successful. And whatever, and the definition of success varies. And in case of a cancer, a person may just want to get out of it. That's the success. So what do you think is the key to be successful, whatever that success is?
9: The key to success is your inner happiness with who you are.
10: Okay.
9: Wherever you are. Mm. You can be somebody that doesn't have a lot of material, you know, wealth or opportunities. But if you're happy with who you are, that's successful. Mm. And I think that's one of the keys of actually knowing that you are an individual amongst zillions of people. I don't remember how many people are on the planet, but you are one person that is so unique. And you are here in however you're meant to make a big difference. So in that uniqueness, that's success. Just being here.
10: Very well said. So Edna, pretty much we are at the end. A couple of quick points. For our listeners, if anybody wants to reach out to you, what's the best way to contact you? And then any final words?
9: Best place to contact me is through my website.
10: Okay.
9: LivingRealityDreams.com.
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9: Yes.
10: Okay.
9: And last words is just, gosh, make today count. Every day is a gift.
10: Yeah.
9: And just making sure that you're leaving an imprint in people's hearts to make your life count is key, I think.
10: Awesome. That's so true. Really appreciate you spending the time today and explaining the beautiful work that you're doing and helping people who pretty much really need your help badly. And you are able to do that. That's truly awesome.
9: Thank you. Thank you. It's been a pleasure.
0: So I'm Dan Lody with Your Money Now. For the first time ever, the U.S. government debt has crossed the $40 trillion plateau, according to new data from the Treasury Department. And that news has economists concerned about what lies ahead. For the first 5 months of fiscal 2026, the deficit totaled almost $1 trillion, according to the Congressional Budget Office. The last time the U.S. had a surplus in a fiscal year was 2001. Wall Street posted gains today. The Dow Industrial Average added 119 points, ending the day at 53,463. NASDAQ picked up 41 points. S&P 500 gained 16. Oil was higher, with West Texas crude up 1% at $86 a barrel. JBS, the meatpacking company, has made a bid to acquire chicken producer Pilgrim's Pride. JBS already owned 80% of the company, but is looking to acquire the remaining stock. Pilgrim's Pride shares were up almost 10% on the news today. And that is Your Money Now.
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4: News this hour from Town Hall. I'm Keith Peters in Washington. An ex-Fauci advisor pleads guilty to plotting to conceal COVID research.
13: A former advisor to infectious disease expert Dr. Anthony Fauci has pleaded guilty to plotting to conceal federal records. Dr. David Morins is accused of using his private email account to intentionally circumvent public record laws while employed under Fauci at the National Institute of Allergy and Infectious Diseases. The indictment follows a probe by House Republicans into the origin. repercussions of the COVID-19 pandemic. In congressional testimony, Morin's denied attempting to evade federal transparency laws by using his personal email. He could get up to 5 years in prison when he's sentenced in November. Mike Hempen, Washington.
4: Tuesday's primary results in Florida produced big victories for President Trump.
11: Representative Byron Donalds has won the Republican nomination for Florida governor and will face former Congressman David Jolly, who won the Democratic nomination for the November contest to replace term-limited Governor Ron DeSantis. Meanwhile, progressive state Representative Angie Nixon's won the Democratic nomination for U.S. Senate. She'll face interim Senator Ashley Moody, a political appointee who won the Republican nomination. The special elections to fill the final 2 years of now Secretary of State Marco Rubio's term. And in House primaries, longtime Democratic Representative Debbie Wasserman Schultz defeated former Representative Sheila Cherfilus McCormick and others in a redrawn South Florida district. I'm Ben Thomas.
4: The mission to save NASA's sinking Swift Observatory Space Telescope has been called off. NASA and Catalyst Space Technologies announced the news Wednesday. On Wall Street, the Dow up by 119 points, the Nasdaq rose 41, the S&P advanced 18. More on these stories at townhall.com.
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1: I'm Charles Payne, and this is the Fox Business Report.
17: The major averages snapping a three-session losing streak as bond yields retreat after the Treasury Department said it would ramp up bond repurchases. The Magnificent Seven big-cap tech stocks were mostly higher, led by Tesla and Amazon. However, chip stocks resumed their sell-off, capping the Nasdaq's gains. A healthcare rally powered Wednesday's advances, Moderna stock surging 177%, while Merck shares gained 12% following positive trial results for their customized melanoma vaccine. Fed minutes from its late July meeting were released and provided some clues into just how divided policymakers are about the path forward for interest rates. Many policymakers believe that raising rates would likely be necessary if inflation doesn't decline. The Dow up 120 points, the Nasdaq higher by 16, S&P 500 up 41. That's your Fox Business Report. I'm Hillary Barsky, invested in you.
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24: You're here, ladies and gentlemen. Happy that you are listening. What is it, August 19th, I think? Yes, 2026. It's Wednesday. Yeah, right. And as usual, we have lots to cover. Serious talk on everything that affects you. We mix the Morlocks in Washington, D.C., with the markets, the economy, your job, your industry. We'll do debt and deficits and scams and shams and corruption and things we are seeing without any agenda, ulterior motive, or bias. And you should know that by now because we take them all on. And if you don't get this radio show in your city, oh, by the way, I'll be in rare form today because the Morlocks were active today. And if you do not get this radio show in your city, we'll post it at GaryK.com. We'll also post it on our X feed. And if you don't follow us on X, you should. All you got to do is go to X, put our name in. If you'd like to email us, just be nice. Be respectful. You know why? That's the way we'll be. Unless you like Hamas or terrorists or you're a racist or you robbed the bank today or something like that. We'll also put it on the YouTube channel of Biz TV. So we said to you, we're going to be in rare form today. So as you know, and we mean this sincerely, and we don't say this to put people down, but we mean this. If your life is dependent on these schmucks that are running for office telling us how your life is going to be so much better if you vote for them, if your life is so dependent on them, you need to call me. Because your life isn't. And what you need to know, most all of them don't give a rat's butt about you until about getting close to election time. I'm watching ads here from people. I'm with Donald Trump because I'm for less government, less spending, lower debt and deficits. And I'm thinking to myself, is this guy a moron? Donald Trump has the championship belt on big government, debt and deficits, and using government to make him and his family wealthy beyond unbelievable numbers. And I've been watching pundits. Oh, the reason why election, let me tell you why the Republicans are going to lose their ass. Because of Trump. Do you know what ads they're playing in Democratic strongholds and around the country? Donald Trump and his family have made $5 billion in the last year and a half, and here is how. While your price of gas has gone from $3.15 to $4.15, and this so-and-so running for Congress, is that the person you want? Or this so-and-so is running for Senate, this is the type of person you want? Standing next to Donald Trump? Hey, women, Donald Trump called this woman a piggy. Is this the type of person you want to be? And the list goes on. They're playing videos of Trump saying 1,000 times, making fun of the neocons and the Bushes and the Cheneys because all they care about is war and they're warmongers. And then they play bombs going off in Iran and mentioning that 18 of our soldiers are dead and 400 people are injured. I can go on. I've warned the Republican Party, but they don't listen to me. I'm a nobody. I've warned them. And of course, I can't warn the president because I don't have any pipeline to him. Which takes me to today. So, how they doing in D.C.? Well, they came in and said they're going to do something about government spending. It's too big, debt and deficits. And, of course, Donald Trump and his administration have just, and the Republican Party has amped it up. Even worse than Biden, who was the worst. Biden was the worst. Should have been impeached for what he did at the border. I would impeach him. What else? On top of that, they're running a $2.2 trillion deficit this year. Oh, but the market's up. On top of that, I got this sent to me a little bit ago from a buddy of mine. The U.S. government is now spending $3.8 billion per day on interest. Now, that's not all Donald Trump's fault. Of course not. But he had 4 years, and he had a year and a half now. So it's a decent amount of his fault. Oh, and what's happened? Interesting. The bond market's been going the wrong way, and interest rates have been going higher. So what did the Treasury Secretary Scott Bessent, or how do you pronounce it, do? They announced today they're going to be buying up long bonds, and you know why they're doing it, to get interest rates down. So everything they have done causes interest rates to go up, and now they interfere with free markets. And what have we told you about government interfering with free markets? What have we said to you about government interfering in free markets? Well, they effed them up. Government No 7 created the housing nightmare and the financial system almost collapsed. Government through Jay Powell printed money, caused massive inflation. Hey, they're buying bonds. And guess what? Interest rates went down today. 10-year dropped 0.53 to 4.653. 30-year drop 0.91 to 5194. Nice. But there are repercussions. No one crushes the dollar. So the dollar was crushed today. Oh, and the GLD went up $15.29 for gold. And even the Bitcoin looks like it bottomed today. Now, why would that happen? Well, because our Treasury Secretary now wants to crush the dollar. Our currency, let's crush it. So gold, and to a lesser extent, the crypto today, had a good move. Well, that's number one. Interfering with free markets. You know how much we love that, right? Don't you love government getting in the way of free markets? Huh? Getting in your way? Bessent from the hedge fund community, helping out the hedge funds. Yay! Don't you just love that? And then the president. I've always said on this show, we have a president that can crush a sector with a social media post, or can highlight a sector or stock that skyrockets. He's done it before. He has named stocks like Dell that we should be buying, and we found out 3 weeks before he bought the stock. We would go to jail for that, but of course he's immune to everything. 3 days ago, 4 days ago, 5 days ago, the president threatened Canada with all kinds of tariffs, and you know what we thought? There ain't going to be no tariffs. Come on. And of course there weren't, and on top of that, they lowered tariffs on steel. What that does, it makes steel cheaper here. Does not help our steel companies. It makes the steel from Canada cheaper. Nucor down $16, Steel Dynamics down $18, Reliance Steel down $22. So they affected the steel stocks today. Government. Does he ever sleep? Up next, we'll put a bow tie on it, get to the rest of the market, because lots of rotation going on. This is the one and only Investor's Edge.

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11: 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What are they going to do next? That's what I want to know. But here's what else they did today. Because they bought bonds and had interest rates go lower, and the perception is they're going to do more of that. If long-term rates go down, but short-term rates stay the same. The margins for banks and regionals go down. Guess what stocks got hit hard today? Oh, the banks and the regional banks got hit hard today. Government moving the chairs on the deck. I'm not going to say the Titanic. How about some good news? A personalized mRNA cancer vaccine combined with the immunotherapy Keytruda succeeded in a late-stage trial for the deadly skin cancer melanoma. Its makers said Wednesday, potentially opening up a new way of treating the disease. The study is ongoing, but interim results found that the treatment intismeran met both its primary target of reducing cancer recurrence and its secondary goal of keeping cancers from spreading to other parts of the body. The treatment is being developed by Moderna and Merck, which also makes the Keytruda. The results are as big a day for humanity as November 16, 2020, when Moderna released late-stage clinical trial results showing that its COVID-19 vaccine worked, the company's chief executive Wednesday said. This is a new chapter in cancer care. What have we said to you all the time here? Technological advancements and medical breakthroughs. This one is a big wow. How many people do you know that have had cancer? How many people do you know that have died from cancer? I got news for you. I know a crap load. It seems like there's one every month that I know. Great story. And let's hope this baby works and works well. Great news. Moderna up 194% today. Am I right in saying that? Yep. 194%. Merck was up 12.6%. $17. About 110 Dow points. And what did that do? Tailwind for pharmaceuticals, biotech, and the like. Eli Lilly finally broke out. Amgen into new highs in the Dow. That was 100 Dow points. Biogen, Illumina, Regeneron, Vertex Pharmaceuticals all had a good day. The places you give your blood to, like LabCorp and Quest, good day. Good move in some of the medical research companies and medical systems, something like a Waters

throughout the years because of medical breakthroughs. So that's a great story, ladies and gentlemen. Go read up about it yourself. So good day, that whole medical complex, healthcare complex. The only area that was weak, the managed care United Health Group, that was weak. Seeing much else. But there was a lot of jello moving on the plate. Yesterday, remember what we talked about yesterday? Step two of a potential bearish phase of consequence for the semiconductors and the artificial intelligence stocks. Because on a technical basis, yesterday, the semiconductor index followed the bearish roadmap that I outline for you all the time by rallying into the 50-day moving average and getting hit hard off of it. But you never know. Nothing's ever 100%, but every day we look at a photo album for familiar faces, and that one stood out like one big, giant, fat, sore thumb. All the semiconductors and artificial intelligence names. And some are a lot worse than others. Even with the rally up, some are still down 40, 50%. Some less so. So I was very, very, very interested in what would happen today. Because the NASDAQ finished up 41 today. And a lot of these stocks are part of the NASDAQ. The Philadelphia Semiconductor Index was down another juicy 254 points today. That will not look good on a resume. My whole screen of artificial intelligence and semiconductors is beet red. Seagate down 70 more dollars today. SanDisk almost $50 today. Micron not so bad, was only down $4 today. And again, as we said, some stocks will be stronger than others. AMD down 18, Western Digital down 33, Dell down 31. Up next, we'll run through that for you. And whatever else shows up, I'm Gary. 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
1: I'm Dan Loney with Your Money Now. Wall Street posted solid gains today. The Dow Industrials gained 119 points, ending the day at 53,463. NASDAQ picked up 41 points. The S&P 500 added 16. Those gains on Wall Street were tied to the Treasury Department saying that it is going to more than double the size of its debt buybacks in the near future as they try and settle the yields on the T-bill market. Yields have recently moved to levels not seen in more than 20 years, with the purchases moving to around $4 billion and a focus on longer duration bonds like the 10 to 20 year and the 20 to 30 year. Aided by tariff refunds, Target posted a beat last quarter and it raised its fiscal year guidance with its turnaround plan taking hold. Comparable store sales rose 3.8% year over year. CEO Michael Fiddelke was impressed with the results but added that there was more work still to be done. Target shares were up 4.5% today. That's Your Money Now.
2: That'll be $84.52.
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8: With SRN News, I'm Keith Peters in Washington. The national debt has surpassed a record $40 trillion, highlighting the impact of defense costs, social programs, and interest on the deficit. This milestone comes just 5 months after hitting $39 trillion. Experts say the growing debt is already affecting Americans by raising borrowing costs and lowering wages. Advocates for a balanced budget warn of tougher fiscal trade-offs ahead. President Trump has picked Dr. Heidi Overton to lead the Food and Drug Administration. Overton is a deputy director of the White House Domestic Policy Council and a trust figure in Trump's administration. Overton has worked on several of Trump's health initiatives. On Wall Street, the Dow up by 119 points, the NASDAQ rose 41. More details at srnnews.com.
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Broadcom down 16, Teradyne down 22, Tower Semi down 15, ASML down 50, Applied Materials 17, Lam Research 20. What else do you know? Corning down another 7, Jabil 15, Keys reports earnings, gaps up $10, finishes down 21. Damn, there were some big drops today. So we're just letting you know, listen carefully. The semiconductors AI took another step towards a bearish phase of consequence. Now, we had a big drop off the highs. We retested the 50-day. It has failed so far pretty damn good and followed through today to the downside. In spite of the fact the NASDAQ was up 41, the NASDAQ 100 was down 65, and that is because this area, the NASDAQ 100 has a big influence now from the semis and AI versus in the past it was eight or nine names, which, by the way, still has a decent amount of influence, and that helped today. Apple up 6. It's like the anti. Adobe up 9. Some of the weakest semiconductors are recovering more. Salesforce.com was up 9, SAP up 5. Okay. Amazon's been weak, held the 21-day and bounced today. That didn't hurt. Toll Brothers gapped up on earnings but filled the gap, so that's not good news. You know what was strong today? Target. Target's been a strong stock as it is. Opened up down like $6-7, finished up $6. Earnings are up 32%, revenues up 7%. That 7% number is a big acceleration. A big acceleration of the previous. You know, I really can't tell how it opened. Let me see if I can figure it out. Yeah, Target did open around 147. Finished at 159. Other strength today, Estee Lauder. Going through earnings. That's been a very weak name. That was up 16% today. Numbers much better. Estee Lauder. Lowe's, they reported earnings. I thought their earnings were bleh. Open down, was up about 11 at one time. Only finished up 4. I don't think that's going to do much. Home Depot bounced with it also. But the big story today, continued massive rotation. Out of AI, out of semiconductors. Now we got to start thinking about whether the banks and the regionals are going to get in trouble because of what our government's going to do. The steel stocks reacted very poorly. Our president make America great again. Well, he just made Canadian steel cheaper here. And our steel stocks got young today. My father used to have a two-word line for many people. Phony baloney. I used to love baloney, but I don't think I've eaten baloney in 40 years. Seriously, it's been about 40 years. Back on track. Massive rotation. Now, will this healthcare move last? Our answer, as always, have no idea how long something lasts or how far it goes. But that got a booster shot, pun intended, a booster shot from Moderna today. And Merck on a cancer drug. And you know, you all should spend 5 minutes tonight reading about that. I always talk about the greatness of this country and countries like Israel, great technological advancements and medical breakthroughs. Those two countries, our country and theirs, have very much in common. Very much in common. Not to say other countries,
But these two countries really lead. Really lead. What else today? Let me see. The good news, new highs picked up, new lows contracted a little bit. That would be normal. Oil prices were up, but I don't know what the hell's going on with Iran. You know what we've been saying since day one, and we've been right. 100% right. Complete miscalculations. Didn't plan for the other side. I think Cramer and Newman would beat this administration in the game of Risk on the train that they were on. Remember when that guy walked up to them? Cramer said, "I'm taking Ukraine." And some guy from Ukraine said, "I'm from Ukraine." He kicked the crap out of the game. By the way, I don't say that sarcastically. You got to plan for what the other side's going to do. They had no idea. Not a clue. You know why? Ego. Trump was saying, oh, it's going to be just like Venezuela. Just like Venezuela. And it wasn't. So oil prices now, what do I got here? I got $84.21 for light crude for October. And I've got 91.38 for Brent crude October. Go look that up. Go look what's going on at the pump. That's what matters most. And the president now has kind of shrugged it off. Yeah, we're just going to leave it be. Yeah, no biggie. We're fine, you know. I read some news that they have some passageway for some ships to come through. Good. We read other news that other countries are planning on moving their oil through other channels going forward. Good. That'd be terrific. But just a complete miscalculation. I got to tell you, defense secretary on down would have been canned by now. Whoever gave him the idea, and because – or, I mean, I don't think Trump does it on his own. You got to have advice from some supposed smart people. Anyway, the latest now is he loves North Korea and doesn't like South Korea. Great. Our allies suck. Our enemies who murders his family with Hellfire missiles. Yeah, he's my friend. You can tell I'm a little bit we got 2+ years. Of active. We'll see how it goes. I want to shout out Ryan Elijah beat Corey Mills in my district for the Republican versus he'll go against the Democrat in November. I've known Ryan a while, used to be the Fox 35 local anchor. I think I could call – we're friends. I guess we're friends, yeah. So he's going to win because it is a very Republican district. I really don't see any way he loses. And he's one of the nicest people you will meet, family man, and we hope he does great things. But you can go read about him, Ryan Elijah. And he beat this Corey Mills guy that will be nice and say had a lot of baggage. And he was the incumbent. So he's out. Some of the communists lost. Some of the communists move on. We'll be in the November election. And we don't use that word as a pejorative. They're communists. And frankly, they have no problem saying it. Amazing. How stupid people can be. They know communism destroys, but I'm a communist. Just remember, communist Marxism and socialism have nothing to do with helping people. It has everything to do with me having control of the people. That's what they are. When you are a Marxist, socialist, or communist, and they do it with massive taxes, ridiculous regulations, and here we're going to give you this. We're going to give you this. We're going to give you this. So vote for us. And it's free, by the way. But of course, as you know, nothing is free. Right?
Hey, up next, we'll figure it out. This is the one only Investor's Edge.

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1: With a Wall Street Business Report, I'm Bob Agnew. President Trump said Tuesday he was delaying that 50% U.S. tariff on $20 billion worth of Canadian imports after the two countries reached a last-minute deal.
2: Less than 2 hours before he was set to impose 50% tariffs on $20 billion worth of Canadian imports, President Trump announced on social media that the U.S. and Canada have a deal. Subject, he writes, to the finalization of documents.
1: That is Ben Thomas reporting. Amazon plans to offer drone deliveries to millions more people this year.
3: Millions more people may be able to get smaller, lightweight Amazon packages delivered by drones by the end of the year. The company plans to expand their airborne shipping to suburban areas in nearly 500 U.S. cities.
1: That is Lisa Dwyer reporting. It was a winning session on Wall Street at the closing bell. The Dow Jones Industrial Average was up by 119 points, and NASDAQ up by 41. For the Wall Street Business Report.
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5: I'm Taylor Riggs, and this is the Fox Business Report.
6: Stocks snapping a three-session losing streak as bond yields retreat after the U.S. government increased its buyback of long-term treasuries. Healthcare stocks advance with Moderna the big winner on Wall Street, its stock surging 177%, and Merck stock rose over 12% following positive results from their customized melanoma vaccine. The minutes from the Fed's late July meeting were released and showed that participants supported keeping interest rates unchanged, but several favored an increase. Many officials say that higher interest rates would likely be necessary if inflation did not decline. And shares of Bitcoin-related companies rose on Wednesday as cryptocurrency industry leaders met with President Trump at the White House. The price of Bitcoin also rose. The Dow rising 120 points, the NASDAQ higher by 16, S&P 500 up 41. That's your Fox Business Report. I'm Hillary Barsky, invested in you.
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9: I'm Dan Loney with Your Money Now. The Treasury Department and the IRS proposed rules Wednesday to restrict access to refundable tax credits for certain immigrants. It's the latest move by the Trump administration to use federal benefits as a way to enforce stricter immigration policy. Those tax breaks include the adoption tax credit, child tax credit, American Opportunity tax credit, and the earned income tax credit. Merck and Moderna shares were higher today after word that it had good results with a personalized cancer vaccine involving skin cancer. The results from the late-stage trial show that the time without melanoma returning is significantly extended and prevents the cancer from spreading to other parts of the body. Moderna shares soared higher, up 177%. Merck shares rose 12%. Wall Street posted gains today. The Dow Industrial Average up 119 points at 53,463. NASDAQ picked up 41 points, and the S&P 500 added 16. And that's Your Money Now.
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4: 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With Gary Kaltbach.

0: And welcome once again to Investor's Edge. You know what I find it amazing sometimes? You know, you call up for service, a company, and they run you through 8 different prompts, and you finally get to the person you want, and you get disconnected. And then you call back, and then they ask you to do a survey. Seriously? Seriously? And then they ask you to do a survey. Have you ever had that? I had one today. You think you are calling into something that it's a service business, and you get a tape, and it says to do this, but please give us more information. Okay, fine. I give them the more information, and then they put me to another, and it's another tape. And it asks me the same questions again. And then it sends me over to something that just rings and nobody. And then I get disconnected. And then I have to do it all over again. And then I go through it. It took me a half hour to get it finally done. And then they want me to do a survey. Like I'm going to be happy with them. Something that should take 45 seconds. Yeah, maybe a minute and a half. Maybe a minute and a half. Anyway, we now go towards the election, and you're going to get a bunch of advertisements about what they're going to do for you. I wanted to repeat something because it's important. If your lot in life is dependent on these people, you all need to take a step back, get a legal pad, and start writing some things down, because they ain't going to do squat for you. Obama was going to lower your premiums, right? Big, fat, juicy lie. Go to your computer. Put up Jonathan Gruber. Obama healthcare architect. Obamacare architect. Saying that they lied to you because they had to get the Obamacare passed. And the reason they were able to lie is because you're all stupid. He lied. How's your premiums? Good? How's your healthcare premiums? They go down? Really? Huh? Remember that? Biden. Border secure. Head of Homeland Security. Border secure. Border secure. Border secure. Border secure. No border secure. 10 million later, it's the Republicans' fault. Remember that? How was that? Want me to continue? All of them? Going back to Bush? I can. I'm just making a point. Not one of these politicians is going to do squat for you. Ever. But they will be driving to the hoop into November. As we have stated to you here, if we were president, lower taxes, get rid of onerous regulations, secure the border, strong on crime, get the hell out of the way. Do you know why? Because you're all great. The greatness of this country ain't Donald Trump and Joe Biden before him and Donald Trump before him and Obama before him and Bush before him and Clinton. The greatness of this country, the reason we're at $30 trillion economy, is us. All they've ever done is kicked us in the nuts. You think having $40 trillion of debt helps us out? It crowds out 1.4 trillion to interest when they tell us how much more money they need? Do not forget, the loudest mouth wanting our tax dollars is Bernie Sanders. But he's the king of debt and deficits. Nah, I take it back. Second in line, Biden was the king. And I think Trump's taken over the championship boat. Anyway, back on markets, because we segue a lot here. Major league rotation. Healthcare big time today. Biotech big time today. Moderna fabulous news. Definitely overdone on price, but as you know, markets will go overdone and underdone whenever they decide to. Steel stocks affected by whatever tariff decision by the president today. AI and semiconductor stocks, another trash day. Oh, and we'll stay on top of it. The dollar swoons, gold soars, and even the crypto with a very good day. The crypto has no earnings, no sales, no product, no services. Just want to make sure you understand that. Technically, technical analysis, looks like it bottomed today. Is it going to go far? Don't know. Is it going to croak tomorrow? Don't know. Just letting you know, that was a pretty good move today. I didn't see any news. But for me, quite the wake-up call. That all said, you have a great evening. Drive carefully when you get home. Do like I do. Simple. Make sure you hug your family, hug your children. They will feel better. You will feel better, I promise. Adam will be doing the show tomorrow. I'll be back on Friday. Peace out, all. Have a great night. Bye-bye.
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4: Palo Alto, San Francisco.
5: News this hour from Town Hall. I'm Keith Peters in Washington. Florida Republicans have settled on Representative Byron Donalds as their candidate for governor. That now makes 8 black major party nominees for governor's jobs this year.
6: Byron Donalds is celebrating his win in the Republican primary for governor in Florida. Donalds ran with President Trump's endorsement, and he has embraced that on the campaign trail. He did not mention the president on stage, and in fact, much of his campaign is about addressing Floridians' concerns about their economic struggles.
7: An affordable Florida starts with a limited government that respects hardworking taxpayers who fund it.
6: He's running with that Trump endorsement, but almost making an implicit criticism of Donald Trump's economy. Donalds does not talk about his historic candidacy, but he would be the first black governor of Florida. He would be the first black Republican governor elected in the United States.
5: Correspondent Bill Barrow reporting. President Trump will delay the 50% U.S. tariffs on $20 billion worth of Canadian imports.
8: Less than 2 hours before he was set to impose 50% tariffs on $20 billion worth of Canadian imports, President Trump announced on social media that the U.S. and Canada have a deal. Subject, he writes, to the finalization of documents. Trump's import taxes would have hit about 5% of what Canada ships to the U.S., including products ranging from hockey sticks to tongue depressors. And Canada had threatened to respond in kind, but those sanctions are now delayed, buying time for more negotiations and avoiding, for now, yet another strain in already tense relations between historic allies. Ben Thomas, Washington.
5: On Wall Street, the Dow up by 119 points. The Nasdaq rose 41, with the S&P 500 advancing 18 points. More on these stories at townhall.com.
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13: 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I'm your host, Luke Guerrero, and today's Wednesday, August 19th, 2026. 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
13: Well, Steve, the Vanguard Mid Cap Value Index Fund is actually VMVAX, VMVAX, not FMVAX. And what it does is it seeks to track the CRSP U.S. Mid Cap Value Index. Like any Vanguard fund, it has a low expense ratio. It looks like the expense ratio of this guy is about 7 basis points is what I'm seeing here. Let's take a look real quick. Yeah, about 7 basis points on this guy right now. Now, it has just under 200 holdings, pretty broadly diversified in the way that it attacks the market here. And it's got some familiar names at the top, your Marathon Petroleum, Valero Energy, Phillips. It has actually pretty decent energy weight to it, just because it is within the mid-cap space. You know, we talk about a lot about value investing, about the size premium, and in a lot of ways, the mid-cap area is a bit of a sweet spot between risk and return. It's big enough to be stable, but it's small enough to still grow. And this one has done pretty well this year. I mean, it's up quite a bit year to date. It's up about 19.01%. And that's because value has just been outperforming growth in 2026. And historically, mid-caps, they tend to outperform large caps, and small caps do very well as well as mid-caps over longer periods of time. So this is the type of fund you'd want to get into to tilt towards those areas that historically have shown higher expected returns over the long run. Especially when you consider the PDE here is like 15, 16 within this fund relative to the S&Ps, like 20 to 22 over the past couple months. So, you know, I think if you're trying to get mid-cap value exposure, you're trying to do it in a market cap weighted, broadly diversified way, just like many other Vanguard funds, not a better way to do it. That is VMVAX, the Vanguard Morningstar Mid-Cap Value Index Fund. Thanks for the call. We had a great show yesterday. Justin talked about the $1 trillion interest bill that nobody votes on because the government's own borrowing costs now shape monetary policy, and that means a lot for long-dated bonds and why central banks around the world have been buying gold at the fastest pace in years. He also answered a question on Chevron Corporation, ticker CVX. If you'd like to hear that answer or hear more about that story, I encourage you to check out yesterday's episode of Invest Talk. And remember, the best way to never miss an episode is to subscribe wherever you get your podcasts. All right, on to today, where we have a pretty important focus point with respect to how the market has been moving, because small caps have really woken up. And a lot of people are asking, is the rally that we've seen finally broadening? We saw the Russell 2000 set a fresh record close last week, even as large caps struggled. So we'll look into the leadership rotation, what it historically signals, and how investors should think about size exposure without chasing what has been a multi-week move. We'll also touch on the latest report from the Fed on household debt and what it's actually showing. Talk a little bit about housing insurance and how housing coverage costs are now starting to rival people's mortgage payments month over month. And should we have time at the end of the show? Bit of a discussion on the cost of living adjustment for Social Security and what that means for anybody who is drawing it in retirement or will be drawing it soon. We also have some voice bank calls ready to play, including one on owning physical gold versus gold stocks. Another question on Apple, ticker AAPL. And as always, questions that came in from the comment section of the Invest Talk YouTube channel. And we're going into a break. Please remember, you can call anytime and leave your questions on the Invest Talk voice bank. If you're listening via our live stream or on AM 1220 in the Bay Area, I encourage you to pick up that phone and dial 888-99-CHART and ask me your question live. Up next, we'll talk about today's market activity.
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16: 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It's Goldman Sachs NASDAQ.
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15: And 24/7, rain or shine, Justin Klein and Luke Guerrero stand ready to provide their unbiased answers.
18: 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This is a iron ore play with some aluminum copper.
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19: Hey guys, Brian from North Carolina here. I'm a big fan of the show. I haven't missed an episode in over 5 years.
15: So don't forget to call InvestTalk, 888-99-CHART. 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
13: It was a positive day overall for stocks across the board, though most of the market did give back earlier gains. We saw it finishing near the session lows on the day. The Dow was up 22 basis points, S&P 500 up 21, NASDAQ up 16. Small caps having another day of outperformance, the Russell 2000 up about 50 basis points. One other thing we saw was breadth was pretty solidly positive, right? The equal weight S&P outperformed the market cap weighted index by about 80 bips. And the big winners on the day undoubtedly was the healthcare sector. I mean, big tech did well as well, especially Apple, Tesla, and Amazon. Some software names, home builders, because of this rate move, were some of the other outperformers on the day. And then another thing that we've seen, rotation out of these semis, out of these memory names, this definitely was another day for that rotation. Now on the bond side, treasuries were a bit firmer. We saw some curve flattening, especially the long end. We saw yields down anywhere from 9 to 10 basis points. And then we saw gold and silver rallying up 2.8% respectively, while crude oil settled up pretty modestly at 40 bips, but overall it was a pretty choppy trading session with respect to oil. Now, in terms of what caused this, you know, there wasn't much on the additional news front. I mean, we saw this big treasury rally, the significant bull flattening move as a result of the Treasury announcement that they're going to ramp up their buyback operation for long-term papers. So that, at least in the interim, provided some support for yields. Now, understandably, there's a lot of skepticism. Is it actually going to durably pressure the long end of the curve over the long term? I'm in the camp of probably not, but at least for today, certainly helping those more rate-sensitive sectors. The other big driver of news, U.S. and Iran, really not much from an incremental perspective there. You know, there was some news coverage of U.S. operations to start to move oil through the Strait of Hormuz. But I mean, the president himself saying that negotiations are essentially done at this point. So the market really waiting to see what the next move is there. On the data front, there wasn't really any notable economic data activity today. There was a treasury auction, about $16 billion of 20-year bonds. I think that was notable because foreign demand was below recent averages. We had the July FOMC minutes, which showed many officials saying a hike is likely needed if inflation didn't decline. And those same officials noting that the inflation risk is probably skewing a bit to the upside, something we certainly see as well. Looking ahead to the rest of the week, we get initial claims and Philly Fed manufacturing for August will be out on Thursday. Then flash PMIs for August will cap off the week on Friday. All right, let's take a look at this YouTube comment section question. It says, could you take a moment to review ticker ROL? Looks like the multiple has/is contracting due to earnings projections. Interested in it as a core holding? Thanks. Let's pull this person up right now. ROL is Rollins Inc. It is a global pest control company. So it has some familiar brands, right? They got over 40 brands, including Orkin, Home Team, Pest Defense. They operate in 70 countries. And most importantly to me, there's a bit of a diversification in their business here. About 45% of their revenue comes from their residential business, about 33% from their commercial, and then 21% from this division termed termite and ancillary. And also notable, pretty solid history of growth. I mean, they have 25 consecutive years of top line growth. That's pretty solid. Now, most recently, this company's been hurt. And they're down 39.59% year-to-date, down 32.53% over the past 3 months, down 37.42% in the past 52 weeks. I mean, it's approaching, it might actually beat it soon. Yeah, it recently dove down below its 52-week low
20: It hasn't been as low as this since, well, the end of 2023. And the reason being is, okay, you have revenue growth, but that growth was pretty modest. You also have an earnings per share miss. And you mentioned multiple contraction, but what I'm more concerned about here is other things contracting, i.e. margins and guidance. You know, before the most recent earnings, organic growth was guided to about 7%, or I guess they said at least 7%. Now it's down to about 6%. You saw incremental margins revised down as well. And I mean, how much debt does this business have? They got $777 million in debt on a $17 billion market cap company. So not too much debt on their balance sheet. They're not too overly leveraged here. But really, you know, you find yourself in a position where, okay, margins are contracting for a reason. Price is falling for a reason. Guidance not looking great for a reason. So in spite of what is 99 consecutive quarters of revenue growth, in spite of it being in an area that tends to be a bit recession resilient, things aren't looking good. Things aren't looking good. So, you know, for me, I think the business at its core generally is good, right? It is a recession-proof business. In times of economic stress, they tend to do a bit well. But you're not buying it for the same growth that you used to have. And so does that justify this 30 times multiple here, which, by the way, is at the low over the past 5 years? Until you see some sort of movement in momentum, until you see some sort of reset here, coming off of poor earnings, is the next earnings going to confirm the trend here, or is it going to reverse it? For me, in these types of situations, I'm unlikely to buy into a name that has had such a poor move downward, both from a pricing perspective, but from a fundamental perspective as well. So for now, at least, on ticker ROL, that is Rollins Inc., gonna have to pass. Thanks for the question. As I'm sure you're aware, our 24/7 InvestTalk voice bank never closes. That's why we call it 24/7. So you can leave your finance and investment questions anytime at 888-99-CHART. Our work continues after this quick break.

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9: I don't know if you saw this, but the New York Fed released its Q2 2026 household debt report just about a week ago. And some of the numbers are pretty stark. Total household debt hit $18.8 trillion. The aggregate delinquency rate, about 4.7%, that did improve slightly from Q1. And on the surface, I mean, it seems like big numbers, but probably still healthy given consumer power. But we always talk about this, right? If you look at the top line of things, if you just look at the headline, you're not really diving into the real story. And when you look underneath, you see two very different economics two different economies are borrowing in two very different ways. And understanding this divergence matters more than quantifying what those numbers are. The aggregate delinquency rate, again, I said it improved, which is good news, right? But new delinquencies, the flow into trouble, that actually rose for a bunch of categories, for auto loans, for mortgages, and continue to stay very elevated for credit cards. I mean, the Fed's own economists flag that the stock delinquency rate is rising for reasons distinct from the flow rate. What the heck does that mean? It means fewer people are entering delinquency, but the ones who are staying in it longer. They're not leaving. They're not curing. They're stuck. And the credit card number itself, I mean, that is probably the most stark number to me. Balances more than 90 days past due went from 7.6% in Q3 of 2022 to 12.8% in Q1 of 2026. That's a 68% increase in the share of credit card debt that's seriously delinquent in 3.5 years, while the stock market was hitting all-time highs and unemployment was below 4.5%. Then you have auto lending. Originations hit $211 billion. That's the highest quarterly volume in the history of the New York Fed's data. Lenders are approving more borrowers, including more lower score borrowers, even as transitions into serious delinquency are rising. So you have a bunch of subprime auto delinquency at 60 days or more. And that's hit levels that ratings agencies haven't seen since they began tracking it in the 90s. Think about what this means. We're simultaneously at record high auto loan originations and record high subprime auto delinquencies. Lenders are extending more and more credit to riskier and riskier borrowers, while the existing cohort of risky borrowers is defaulting at unprecedented rates. That is the K-shaped borrower in one data point. The top of the income distribution is borrowing responsibly against appreciated assets. The bottom is borrowing to survive, and they are falling behind. So for you, I think this matters in a couple ways. First, the consumer spending data that's been holding up the economy.

0: creation of debt, but still important. And banks and finance companies extending these loans are building portfolios whose credit quality is getting worse and worse even as the volumes hit record highs. Now do you see the pattern? You have to understand the risks inherent in this continued level of borrowing and position your portfolio accordingly. All right, let's pivot back to the InvestTalk Voice Bank. You know the number, 888-99-CHART.
1: Hey guys, Kyle from Texas here. Just calling about American Electric Power, ticker AEP, down about 10% in it. See what you guys think about it. Thank you guys. Love the show.
0: All right, let's take a look at American Electric Power, which is ticker AEP. It is actually a name. It is actually a name that we own for clients in one of our strategies. They are a electricity generation, transmission, and distribution company. And, you know, they're down about 2% over the past 3 months. In spite of that, still about 9.5% year to date, up about 12% over the past 52 weeks. Now, most recently, they had a bit of a mixed quarter. They missed Q2 operating earnings per share, but raised their full-year guidance and actually expanded its data center load commitment to about 69 gigawatts through 2030. We like this name, right? They are an AI power infrastructure utility at the largest scale. And although they had a bad quarter, I think the guidance, the CapEx plan, the earnings per share growth they've seen over the past couple years still makes them a company that we want to hold for our clients and a company that I think is poised to capture a lot of the spending that has been going around from these hyperscalers. If AI data centers continue to grow and power demand continues to be there, this company certainly can stand to benefit, but understand the risks inherent in these utility companies in a rising rate environment. On the next Invest Talk, we'll look into this story, the dollar slide, and what it does to your foreign holdings. That's tomorrow, but we still got plenty of show today. I'm Luke Guerrero, and we're ready to take your calls anytime at 888-99-CHART.
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3: With SRN News, I'm Keith Peters in Washington. The national debt has surpassed a record $40 trillion, highlighting the impact of defense costs, social programs, and interest on the deficit. This milestone comes just 5 months after hitting $39 trillion. Experts say the growing debt is already affecting Americans by raising borrowing costs and lowering wages. Advocates for a balanced budget warn of tougher fiscal trade-offs ahead. The United Arab Emirates have suspended all trade with Iran after it said it had come under renewed fire from the country. That will further isolate the Islamic Republic. The country is already suffering under U.S. sanctions and a blockade. Incoming ballistic missile fire triggered nationwide warnings Tuesday night for UAE residents to seek shelter. More details at srnnews.com.
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1: 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In the early days, InvestTalk was Jerry Klein and Steve Peasley. Now the torch has been passed and a new generation of hosts is on the job. Justin Klein and Luke Guerrero. So when you've got finance and investment questions, don't forget to call InvestTalk. 888-99-CHART.
2: Now, the Russell 2000 has been having a pretty solid year. In 2026 alone, that index has had over 25 fresh record closes. It's up in the mid-20s year to date. It's leading the S&P by 9 to 10 percentage points. It saw its first its best first half performance since the 90s. And it set another fresh record close on Friday to close out the week, while large caps didn't do too hot. And we've been covering this rotation all year, right? This rotation out of a lot of these silicon names into industrial names, into smaller companies. We've been covering the equal weight outperformance. But I want to spend a little bit of time today, yet again, because I think a lot of people have thought to themselves, okay, if the small caps are doing so well, did I miss the boat? And for a lot of reasons, I don't think it's too late. But you need to understand what you're buying. You always need to understand what you're buying and why you're buying it so that you don't just chase returns. Because what's actually driving this is not just one thing. It's a lot of things that are happening at the same time. The big one is there's a huge valuation gap. At the start of this year, the Russell 2000 was trading at 18 times forward earnings versus 26 for the S&P 500. That's a 30% discount. Historically, small caps tend to trade at a premium to large caps because of their higher growth potential. So the discount here reached a 25-year extreme last year, and that was, for a lot of reasons, unsustainable. And the market's been correcting that pretty much all year. You're also seeing this convergence on earnings. For years, the Mag 7 delivered 40 to 50% earnings growth while the rest of the market grew in the single digits. And that gap has absolutely collapsed. In Q2, we saw Mag 7 earnings advantage over the remaining names in the S&P narrowed to 8.3 points from 45.8 in Q1. And so when this earnings gap closes, math tells you the valuation gap closes as well. Money rotates from stocks that were expensive because they grew fast to stocks that were cheap because nobody wanted them. Then you also have interest rate sensitivity. About 40% of Russell 2000 companies carry floating rate debt compared to under 10% for the S&P 500. Why that is? Larger companies have better rates. So in order to get a good rate in a low rate environment, you tend to go towards variable rate debt. And so when the Fed cut rates three times last year, small caps got an immediate cash flow boost that large caps just did not need and didn't feel. And even though the rate hike debate has, in a lot of ways, muddied the outlook, we had a June jobs miss at 57,000, roughly half of expectation. That has reduced the probability of a hike from 30 to 20%. And so every tick lower in rate expectations is going to be disproportionately bullish for small caps. And then you want to talk about domestic revenue exposure. Russell 2000 companies generate the vast majority of their revenue domestically. So in a world of tariffs and trade wars and sanctions and Hormuz disruptions and dollar volatility, that benefits these names disproportionately. They're insulated from the geopolitical headwinds that weigh on multinational names. You have reshoring incentives like bonus depreciation, R&D expensing. You have investment from the CHIPS Act. And these flow disproportionately to domestic manufacturers and service producers. Now, not everything in small caps is fantastic, right? About 40% of the Russell 2000 still faces what a lot of analysts call a maturity wall, because roughly 360, 370 billion in debt needs to be refinanced at rates significantly higher than when it was originally issued. Many of these companies in the Russell 2000 aren't profitable. The NX index actually includes hundreds of speculative biotechs, of those pre-revenue software names, of zombie companies that have no business being in anyone's portfolio. And that's why an index that has profitability screens and invests in small caps is arguably doing better than the Russell 2000 itself, because it structurally screens out some of these companies that don't make money. Something we are always talking about, you should likely avoid for long-term investing. Now, historically, when you see a leadership rotation like this, where small caps lead large caps by this margin, where equal weight beats cap weight by this margin, where breadth expands rather than contracts, it's one of the healthiest signals a bull market can produce. The most dangerous rallies are narrow ones, the ones driven by seven stocks, while everything else lags. What we've seen this year is the opposite. 65% of S&P 500 stocks are outperforming the index. The average stock is doing well. The concentration in mega cap AI names is the drag, not the engine that is pushing this rally higher in 2026. And so for all you out there thinking, okay, how do I think about this? Well, if you've been meaning to add small cap exposure, I don't think this rally has fully priced out opportunity in small caps. The valuation gap that we talked about, while narrower than January, it's still pretty wide from a historical perspective. But there are better ways than just attacking a small cap broad index. Profitability screens, quality screens on top of those things can help you eliminate some of the worst companies within that space. Sizing your allocation, understanding that putting 90% of your portfolio in small caps is far too much risk. Maybe 10 to 20 is something that is more approachable. Looking for international holdings that can benefit as well. And most importantly, not trying to time, but using the power of dollar cost averaging over months. These types of strategies are not chasing the areas of the market that are doing well. It's trying to catch up to a structural shift that still has a lot of room to run. Because the healthiest type of markets are ones where there's broad participation, and one where small caps, not just large caps, are doing well. All right, why don't we drop in a fresh voice bank question from 888-99-CHART.
3: Hello, InvestTalk. Yannick from Denmark. I'm looking at adding some gold to my portfolios following your advice on an all-weather portfolio strategy that I'm really keen on working on. So thanks for that advice in my last call. Now, I'm looking at physical gold versus owning stocks that sell gold or profit from gold in some way. So take a look at PPFB, iShares Physical Gold ETC. What's the difference between owning a stock within the gold industry or an ETF that consists of physical gold, because there's the small fee for holding an ETF. So at the moment, I'd rather hold some gold stocks as I continue on my way to creating the all-weather portfolio. So thank you for your show. I'll be listening. Thank you. Bye.
2: So it sounds like what you're actually asking is whether or not you want to invest in a physical gold holding ETF or a company that is a business that profits from gold. Now, the way it was phrased, it kind of sounded like holding physical gold bars, but I don't think that's part of your question. So we'll talk about these gold ETFs and also talk about gold stocks and a little bit of the differences. Now, for your physical gold ETFs, you have, or rather they have, gold bars that are sitting in a vault, right? You own the metal itself. It moves one-to-one with spot gold. So if gold is up 10%, the ETF is up 10%. There's no management risk, operational risk, no dividend. It can't go bankrupt. You can't have earnings misses. It is the simplest possible gold exposure when you're looking for gold as really pure insurance, gold as an asset class, or gold as a hedge. Now, the cost you pay for this management fee you mentioned. Some of them are a bit more expensive. Some of them are far less expensive. But if you think about it, it is essentially paying for holding physical gold without having to store it yourself. That's really what this management fee is for. You should really think about it as. Now, when you're owning a gold stock, which for most people is, you know, a miner or a streamer or some of these royalty companies, you're owning a business that profits from gold. You're not owning the metal itself. And just like any business, you're going to have operating leverage. You could have, you know, a situation where gold's up 10% and the miner's up 20% or up 30% because costs are relatively fixed. So any increase in gold prices is going to have a multiplicative effect on the revenue and earnings of those companies. But volatility and leverage works both ways. So if gold is down 10, you're down 20, you're down 30. These companies can pay dividends. They also have operational risk, though. There are all the time. You have labor strikes at mines. You have mining accidents. You have permitting delays. You have cost inflation. You have legislative, regulatory risk. And so owning these companies are a bit more volatile than owning the asset class, which is already inherently volatile. But they can also be mismanaged. They can have bad acquisitions, cost overruns, things that destroy value even as gold moves higher. And so I would say if you want portfolio insurance, not just to trade, if you're hedging against inflation, currency debasement, if you want zero company specific risk, right? If you're looking to have a core gold allocation, that's kind of where you would own a physical gold ETF. Whereas if you're bullish on gold and you want amplified upside, if you want some income, again, because physical gold pays nothing, if you're comfortable with the higher volatility and higher risk, then that's when you'd want to own a gold stock. Either way, I think getting gold exposure, some gold exposure in your portfolio, certainly in this type of environment, is a good way to go. Thanks for the call. As InvestTalk, let's keep things moving with two in a row.
4: Hi, Justin. Hi, Luke. I have a question about Apple. I bought it back in like 2015, and I've added some small lots over the years to it. I think I have like $9,000 in cost, and I think it's up to like $16,000. Kind of one of those stocks I just kind of been buying little by little, just put in the drawer and just kind of leave it. Is that still kind of the take about Apple? Maybe just hold it and see how it marches up, or should I take some profit? Because I got some lots I'm looking at that are like 1,000 to 1,200%. Just kind of wondering if I should just continue to leave it in the drawer and let it go up, or maybe try and diversify a little bit. All right. Thank you.
2: That's a great question. You know, Apple is a name that we hold for clients in one of our strategies. We like Apple. I don't think I have to explain to anybody who Apple is and what they do. You know, the creator of iPhone, iPad, Mac, all this technology that is just pretty ubiquitous in U.S. and international consumption these days. I mean, they have a crazy amount of quarterly revenue, $109.42 billion in their most recent quarter. They beat on revenue, they beat on earnings. It's a behemoth of a company. And they've done really well without really making much investment at all in the AI trade. You know, they're up 37.42% over the past 52 weeks, or 16.5% year to date. They're up another 2.19 today. It's a core holding for us because consumers spend and they spend at Apple. And that's been evidenced by all of the money they've been piling in for years and years and years, to the point where they're doing annually almost $500 billion in revenue. Their operating cash flow is $151 billion. Free cash flow, $141. They have $54 billion in cash on hand. and only about $89 billion in debt. Again, we like it. But your question at its core is something that a lot of investors hopefully face, right? This is the problem. I'm doing air quotes because you can't see me. The problem you want to have. Having lots, tax lots, in a company that are at such a gain that you're going to pay a lot of capital gains taxes. Capital gains taxes are the price that we pay for being right. And oftentimes people focus on loss harvesting, but loss harvesting means you bought something and the price went down. You should prefer to never have any losses to harvest and just have to pay Uncle Sam. Unfortunately, it's something we got to do. Now, the question here could have many answers because your specific circumstance matters. If Apple is 3, 4% of your portfolio, overall portfolio, the answer is fundamentally different than if Apple is 10 to 20% of your overall portfolio. You don't want to be in a situation where you, now obviously you've held a lot of these lots for a long time, so this is unlikely to happen to you, but it still could, right? Prices go down. You don't want to be in a situation where you go from, oof, I really don't want to realize these gains and pay the government, into a position where, ugh, now I have to harvest losses. Nobody ever went broke taking profit. And diversifying your portfolio is one of the most powerful ways that you can help to improve the potential, improve the possibility that you have a positive investment experience. So if it's a very large portion of your portfolio, even though you're going to have to pay taxes on it, and we help clients all the time with tax advantage strategies to lower their realization year over year. It's kind of one of the most powerful things you can do with advisor help management. Diversifying, taking profit, never the wrong way to go. Thanks for the call. This is Invest Talk. I'm Luke Guerrero. We have one goal, that is to help you achieve your financial freedom. Our work continues after this break. It is our final break, so get your questions in now at 888-99-CHART.
1: 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You can interact live.
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11: I'm Liz Klayman, and this is the Fox Business Report. Stocks ending higher as Treasury yields tumbled after the U.S. government increased its buyback on long-term Treasuries. Healthcare stocks advanced with Moderna, the big winner on Wall Street today. Its stock surging over 170%, and Merck stock rose over 12% following news that their customized melanoma vaccine kept patients cancer-free for longer than standard treatments. Rising oil prices are keeping inflation worries alive, with West Texas Intermediate crude gushing above $85 a barrel. Chips extending long
12: losses following Tuesday's declines. The Magnificent Seven Big Cap Tech stocks were mostly higher. The Dow winners, Merck, Amgen, and Salesforce. The Dow decliners, Caterpillar, Goldman Sachs, and JP Morgan Chase. The Dow up 120 points, the Nasdaq higher by 41, S&P 500 up 16. That's your Fox Business Report. I'm Hillary Barsky, invested in you.
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2: The National Association of Insurance Commissioners released something on August 6th that I think is probably going to reshape how people think about home ownership costs. It was a first-of-its-kind national review of homeowners insurance, drawn from filings of over 700 carriers covering 2018 through 2024, and really the most comprehensive look at non-renewals, at premiums, and market stability that regulators have ever produced. The numbers are pretty sobering. Inflation-adjusted premium increases ran as high as 43% in the western part of the United States. 43%. Claim frequency and severity rose in every single region, with the sharpest moves landing between 2021 and 2024. That's not just a one-year move. That is a structural repricing of risk across the entire country. And the thing that I really want you to key in on, are these non-renewal rates. Per 1,000 in-force policies, non-renewals have climbed by 96% since 2018 in the Southeast and 216% in the West. Against 103 million policies in force as of 2024, that means hundreds of thousands of homeowners have been dropped by their insurers and forced into the residual market, into FAIR plans, into surplus lines, or just going uninsured. And a survey I saw this week kind of puts a bit of a human face on the data. 39% of homeowners saw a premium jump over 20% at a single renewal. 44% say the premium now rivals their mortgage payment. Think about that. Nearly half of homeowners are paying as much or close to as much for insurance as they are for principal and interest on the loan itself. Now, there's a bit of a counterweight here. Across insurance businesses, premiums tend to change based upon prevailing conditions. We saw a bit of a drop in the Atlantic region, as there's expected to be a below normal hurricane season, right? That could moderate loss expectations from insurance companies in the current year, which could in turn lower premiums. A lot of the rise in premiums has been due to increased claims and lower profitability. But I mean, the structural story really hasn't changed. Building costs more. Labor costs more. And after years of inadequate pricing, insurers are correcting aggressively all at once in ways that are repricing homeownership from the ground up and hopefully reframing how people think about things. And really, this connects to this housing market correction that we've talked about. The cities with the biggest asking price discounts, Florida, Texas, parts of the South, are also the cities with the highest insurance cost increases. Those costs don't show up in the sales price, but they sure as heck show up in the monthly payment. A buyer looking at a $350,000 home with insurance at $6,000 a year, That's a very different affordability picture than the same buyer 5 years ago when insurance is $2,500. $300 a month that used to go towards qualifying for a bigger mortgage, now going to an insurance company instead. Meaning that insurance isn't a household chore anymore. It's a portfolio return drag, an affordability constraint, and increasingly a reason why people choose not to buy a home at all. All right, folks, that does it for another episode of Invest Talk. 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
14: 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Because of the nature of the interactive dialogue inherent in the format of this program, it's important for the listener to understand that not all comments made will apply to them. Specifically, nothing said shall be taken to be investment advice, or shall statements on this program be considered an offer to buy or sell security. Because such advice is rendered solely on an individual basis and at times will require that the investor review a perspective.
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20: News this hour from Town Hall. I'm Keith Peters in Washington. President Trump was on the White House lawn to inspect some of his pet projects.
21: President Donald Trump played a White House tour guide, showing off the helipad he's building on the White House lawn before leaning over to add his autograph.
22: It's 35,000 pounds per square inch.
21: Trump says the granite being laid for the helipad will leave visiting foreign leaders very impressed, including
22: President Xi is coming, other heads of state will come.
21: Trump remains focused on such projects, even as his war in Iran nears the six-month mark. With his approval ratings down, just 2.5 months to go before the critical midterm elections, and as voters are increasingly worried about a weakening economy. I'm Lisa Dwyer.
20: Across 250 years, only three elected governors in America have been black, all Democrats and all men, including current Maryland Governor Wes Moore. But Moore could soon have company.
23: Florida Republicans have settled on Congressman Byron Donalds as their candidate for governor, and that now makes eight black major party nominees for governors this year. Maryland's Wes Moore is seeking re-election in November. The Democrat is just the third elected black governor in U.S. history. All have been Democrats and men. The November slate includes Democrats and Republicans, men and women. The nominees are promoting their experience and their ideas for all constituents. But many say the possibility of expanding representation matters given the nation's history. Bernie Bennett reporting.
20: The national debt has surpassed a record $40 trillion, highlighting the impact of defense costs, social programs, and interest on the deficit. This milestone comes just 5 months after hitting $39 trillion. On Wall Street, the Dow up by 119 points, the Nasdaq rose 41, the S&P 500 index advancing by 18. More on these stories at townhall.com.
0: 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Now I'm on a fast track.